0: Fox News. U.S. forces striking Iranian oil tankers after Iran launched missiles at American warships.
1: We know, according to U.S. Central Command, that an aircraft carrier and a guided missile destroyer evaded these attacks by Iran, and the head of Central Command saying this in part online, quote, if you shoot at two of our ships, we will impose an even higher economic cost, taking out three of yours. According to CENTCOM, after the IRGC fired at two Navy warships, U.S. troops took aim striking three Iranian crude oil tankers, with one of them located off the coast of Karg Island near Iran's key oil exports. One U.S. official telling Fox that the IRGC can't build more tankers, and they know it, that this puts them in a tougher economic spot. And Reuters reporting that Iran only has another 2 months' supply of gasoline. That's according to a source there.
0: Fox's Alex Hogan at the White House. Speaking of the Iran war, it's making travel more expensive this holiday weekend.
2: With ongoing conflicts in the Middle East driving up the price of jet fuel, AAA says travelers are paying about 2% more for airfare over the Labor Day holiday weekend than they did this time last year, but nearly 20% more for top destinations.
0: Fox's Jonathan Seri, AAA says gas is 94 cents more a gallon than last year. U.S. Envoy Steve Witkoff and Jared Kushner have met with Russian President Vladimir Putin in Moscow as the Trump administration pushes to revive peace talks to end the war in Ukraine. The three-hour meeting is now over. The envoys expected to travel to Kiev tomorrow for talks with Ukrainian President Volodymyr Zelensky. Meanwhile, Russia has ordered a 72-hour pause and strikes on Kiev, while Ukraine says it will hold off on strikes against Moscow through Monday. 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
0: The FBI is investigating a massive dark web sale of millions of driver's license records, data that appears to have been stolen from a Louisiana identity verification company.
15: A hacker linked to identity theft that calls itself Nexus claims to have more than 153 million driver's licenses from people in the U.S. and Canada, along with millions of other identity documents. The data may have been stolen from IDScan.net, a Louisiana-based identity verification company whose technology is used by businesses specializing in car rentals, retail, finance, and entertainment. The person who first reported on the breach, Brian Krebs, discovered a copy of his own driver's license was stolen. He reported his discovery, which included an alleged copy of Pentagon Secretary Pete Hegseth's Minnesota driver's license. At the bottom of the account, it says, the cost to unlock this record is $100.
0: Fox's Jennifer Griffin. More than a week after the devastating flood in Nepal, rescuers found two more victims alive today.
1: A woman was submerged underneath a building. She was found alive 10 days after those deadly flash floods ripped through villages along the Himalayan border between Nepal and China. Crews gave her water and a blanket before, of course, rushing her straight to the hospital. Meanwhile, another miracle today. A man was found inside a 740-foot tunnel at a hydropower project. Crews from across the world, including the U.S., are focusing on 12 projects that were across Nepal, where 900 workers are missing. About 500 are believed to be trapped in various tunnels. Yesterday, two other workers were pulled to safety. One told rescuers a handful of people are still alive down there.
0: Fox's Stephanie Bennett, and we will, of course, continue to monitor rescue efforts and tell you when more people have been found alive.
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0: 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More behind-the-scenes information on breaking news and more bold, inspired solutions for America. 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
1: All right, news roundup and information overload hour. Here's our toll-free telephone number. It's 800-941-SHAWN if you want to be a part of the program. All right, so all the developments now in the Lindsey Clancy case, you know, starting with the biggest sign and symptom of, you know, what's to be and what the judge said here. So the judge comes out early today, just to recap, tells the Lindsey Clancy juries that say that they cannot reach a unanimous verdict to go back in and start deliberating, and that was the beginning of our day.
2: Members of the jury, I've got your question, and the question is, after many hours of deliberation, we are unable to come to a unanimous decision. I brought you back out because I know that this was a long trial. All right. I know there were over 80 witnesses. There were over 300 exhibits. But because of that, I'm going to ask you to go back out, keeping in mind all the instructions that I gave you, to go out and to continue your deliberations at this time. All right. And so with that, I'm going to ask you to go back out. Like I said, keep in mind the instructions I gave you, reviewing the evidence, and I'd ask you to resume your deliberations at this time. Okay. Thank you.
1: All right. Common occurrence, predictable result. And, you know, here we find ourselves. Where are we? I don't think this is going to be the end of cases like this. There was an article yesterday how, I think this case was in North Carolina, how more and more attorneys are adopting, you know, the same strategy defense that they watched in the case of our friend Mr. Reddington. Obviously, he's no fan of mine or of Nancy Grace's, which we went into great specificity and detail yesterday. And, you know, is that problematic? Now, the reason that I think we need a recap of this and a reanalysis of this, because this is going to be something we're going to see and hear more and more of. I've never thought anybody that could admit to killing three people, never let alone your own three children, is by definition sane. So not guilty by reason of insanity would be applicable in any case. Here to debate this, we have Nancy Grace, of course, with Crime Stories on Fox One, and Tiffany Smiley, who is a Republican, friend of the program, but took a very different position in terms of her analysis of this case. Thank you both for being here, but I think the overriding issues are going to be ones that we face for many, many decades to come, unfortunately, because I really have a problem with all of this. But Tiffany, I get it. You used to be a triage nurse. All of my sisters were nurses. One worked extensively and for years in an emergency room situation. I get it. But at the end of the day, the question is about the law, and the law was clear on...

0: If the prosecution, the burden was on them to prove intent, which I believe they met that burden.
1: Yeah, well, look, Sean, I mean, she needs to be held accountable, and justice absolutely needs to be served, and this case should not be taken as a free pass, right, for lawyers in the future in similar sort of cases. But there's a bigger overarching question that I've tried to ask. Is how do we make sure this does not happen again? I have worked in triage. I have worked in women's health. Emergency rooms, our healthcare system is inundated with a mental health crisis. When I was working, it was nearly 15 years ago, and it was really bad then. And it's worse now. And I have a lot of questions about this case. I have a lot of questions about women's health care and our assessment of it and our awareness of it and just the holistic approach of it. This woman clearly had postpartum depression, but I think the question needs to be asked, did she have it with her first child? And it got swept under the rug and she wasn't treated properly. And then it subsequently got worse. And then her home life was not a healthy situation. Maybe her caretakers didn't know how to address the issue. Maybe it's a healthcare breakdown, right, where she should have been institutionalized. This woman should not have been alone with her children. And even though she was on copious amounts of drugs, only three in her system, Sean, we also know when you stop medications, they can have an adverse reaction. So where was the breakdown? And how do we make sure this never happens again? Because there are three innocent, beautiful souls that are now dead. And I think I told you last week that I anticipated it would be a hung jury, and we'll have to have a retry. And now how do we retry it with the public weighing in on this, the national attention that is now weighing in on this case? Will we get the real answers, and will we come to a place in this country where we either fix our medical system, we understand postpartum depression and research and back women in it, and make sure that happens again?
0: You know, Nancy, I think you and I are more on the same page in as much as, you know, we're supposed to believe after she plotted, schemed, and planned this thing in its entirety and sent the husband out to go to the drugstore after calling the drugstore, which to me indicates premeditation, and then even called, you know, in the process or right after she's killing these three kids, that you cannot tell me that for that little window of time that this psychosis thing came into play, and then you add to that everything that she looked up in terms of the internet, in terms of her own illness, but, you know, how does the carotid artery, and, you know, how do you slit somebody's throat, et cetera, et cetera. So I can understand. Also, you've got to look at the venue in any case, Nancy. You know this better than anybody as a victim's advocate, being a victim, and as a former prosecutor. The venue means everything. This happens in Massachusetts, in Plymouth. They don't have a single elected Republican in Washington from that entire state. That governor just signed into law an infanticide bill where a woman can have an abortion up to the moment of birth. I don't think you're getting, you know, many conservatives in that jury pool.
2: Well, I know one thing firsthand now. I know how Tiffany can give an amazing and mesmerizing speech. That was amazing, what you just said, and much of it true. But that is not the issue that brings us here today. The issue today is Lindsay Clancy and what happened to her three children. Was she not guilty by reason of insanity at the time she murdered them? That she murdered them is not an issue. She and her lawyer say she did it. As much as internet conspiracy theorists would like to blame the husband, no, he had nothing to do with it. He planned this starting early on. And when Tiffany asked, was she getting treatment? She was getting treatment. There were caregivers, there were babysitters, there were nannies, there were cleaners. Her own sister, a certified therapist that talked to her practically daily and did not think she should be hospitalized. The victim here is not Lindsay Clancy. The victims are Dawson, Callan, and Cora. Those are the victims, and we have lost sight of that in our big brouhaha about Lindsay Clancy.
1: We're forgetting the children whose necks were shrunken down.

0: to inches wide from the extreme ligature strangulation they endured face down in their basement at the hands of their mother. I hate to be harsh in this manner when I don't, if I don't have to be, this is something I would say to convince a jury. But the reality is they died a horrific and painful death. And she planned it. No one wants to accept that because we don't like to think of a mother killing her children. We deem she must be crazy. Well, she wasn't. And it'll be a cold day in H-E-double-L from what I know about psychosis, which Dawn, medical experts have told me, it's like when you have a stroke, you really don't know what happened. You've seen those anchors on TV and they don't make any sense. They're looking around. They're having a stroke. They don't know what they're doing. They have no memory. That's what psychosis is. It's not postpartum depression. It is a break from reality. And you cannot tell me that she hears a voice for the first and last time. The mom and her husband slams the door. Kill your children, she does it, and in less than an hour, he's back there dead, and the voice is never heard again. N-O.
1: Tiffany?
2: Yeah, well, look, you know, the prosecution went for first-degree murder, right? And they had obviously had a very hard time trying to prove that, as evidenced by what we are seeing with a potential hung jury. How were they going to, I think it's like, how would they prove that a sane, rational mother would do the most unrational thing imaginable?
1: But Tiffany, if I may just interject, and then I want you to pick up where you are.
2: Okay.
1: If anybody commits murder, by definition, aren't they kind of insane? Don't you have to be insane? There's something really wrong with a person in cold blood that can kill anybody?
2: Yes. But this is a woman who was in so much pain and torment that her only option out in this life was to kill her children and kill herself.
1: Slow down. Her only option.
2: That in her mind.
1: So human beings then, by definition, is what you're saying, have no control over their behavior at the end of the day, because by definition, somebody that will murder another person is insane, by definition.
2: In her mind, at that time, that was clearly her only option to end.
1: But isn't that every killer? Couldn't it be used in every case?
2: You're talking about a woman who documented that she was having postpartum issues, documenting that she had issues, going to the doctor, getting medication.
1: So a premeditated murder, as long as you document that you're feeling A, B, C, D, E, and F, and look up the right things ahead of time, if you're that evil and sinister, you can use the same defense and you should get, you know, a result that would be favorable for you. Is that what you're saying?
2: Evil, it's sick. And it should never happen again. But there is a reason that the prosecution, what I'm saying...
1: But should there be consequences? In other words, or are we determining here that people have no control over their own behavior and there's no individual responsibility?
2: He clearly had... Sean, she will be held accountable and she will be. My whole point, and you know this...
1: Massachusetts. Okay. Good luck with that. We should start a pool when she'll be out.
2: Or she'll be in a institution for the rest of her life, outside of public and living.
1: You mean like John Hinckley, who attempted to kill Ronald Reagan?
2: I couldn't. It's torturous, and she has to face these consequences, and she will. I guess what I'm trying to say is the prosecution was trying to prove to these jurors first degree murder, and it's clear that they had a hard time. You know, a couple of weeks ago I was speaking with a legal analyst, and there was five of us in the group. Each of us approached this case from a different perspective, and we said right then and there, I guarantee you it will be a hung jury.
1: Well, I mean, the reality is the judge threw them, as we discussed earlier, this lifeline again and again, which gave them the other options. Nancy, I'm worried that, you know, by definition, if somebody now is devious and evil enough, and I think you have to be evil to kill somebody, that if they just chronicle it properly and look up the right terms on the internet, that this defense is going to be used over and over again.
0: It will be. And the fact that we're hearing she will be held accountable, because she will be held accountable, that is what we call

0: have a law, a non sequitur. It doesn't follow. It doesn't make sense. Let me point out, we always hear about Andrea Yates, how she's still locked away. Well, what about Deanna Laney? She bludgeoned her two boys dead, left the other, the baby, with permanent brain damage and vision problems. She was behind bars in a mental facility for a period of about 5 to 7 years and is walking free amongst us right now. You pointed out Hinckley. So I don't call that accountable. There are three coffins, three dead people sentenced to that coffin from now on, and she has the ability to walk free. Do I feel sorry for what Lindsey Clancy has endured? Yes, I do. Her children are gone. I don't think you could do anything worse to me than take away my children. Yeah. They're gone, and at her own hand. And she has to live with that forever in her own prison cell, in her mind. But though I feel sorry for her, the law is clear. The law is clear. There was intent. She performed the act, and she needs to go to jail for life. Period. The end.
1: Well, that won't happen. 800-941-SHAWN, our number if you want to be a part of the program. This debate is too important. Moving forward, the impact of all of this, I think the consequences are going to be more severe than we're anticipating even today. And I think that we're going to see case after case after case emerge with a lot of similarities. I hope I'm wrong. All right, quick break. Right back. We'll continue straight ahead. 800-941-SHAWN is our number.
2: Sean Hannity.
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12: All right, 25 now till the top of the hour, 800-941-SEAN, if you want to be a part of the program. More with Nancy Grace and Tiffany Smiley on the other side here. All right, so the jury, quickly to recap, couldn't reach a verdict, told the judge. The judge asked them to continue deliberations. They did so for many hours today, and they have now convened for the day. But we continue. This is going to have long-term ramifications. And here to discuss both sides of it, Nancy Grace. We continue with her and with Tiffany Smiley. By the way, I want to reiterate something I said yesterday on both radio and TV about Nancy Grace. Because Nancy Grace was attacked by Lindsey Clancy's attorney, Kevin Reddington, as I was attacked. But she was attacked more viciously than me. And the queen of mean. And, you know, for those that never got a chance to watch my podcast with Nancy, please watch it, you know, wherever you get your video podcast. Because we go into great detail and specificity how her entire life and her life's trajectory was altered. Because she was 19 years old and her fiance was murdered. I don't think she ever planned to be a victim's advocate the way she's become or as passionate about these issues as she is. But for this guy to make these attacks when she is not only a victim of a horrible crime herself, but has spent decades of her life being a prosecutor and a victim's advocate, I just think is vile, uncalled for, and obviously he doesn't know or care about who Nancy Grace really is. And, you know, the more I thought about this, the more angry I get. I don't care when people attack me, but when they attack my friends, it really bothers me, Nancy. And let me play this for example.
13: It's been obviously a long weekend, okay? You're all journalists, reporters, news media, and this weekend has been horrific with the coverage. And by that I mean Mr. Hannity with his men discussing every little inch of Lindsey's symptoms and criticizing. Nancy Grace, to coin a phrase, the queen of mean,

0: misrepresents facts. I challenge Nancy Grace to show us where Lindsey Clancy ever said, ever Googled how to kill, words that came out of her mouth. And these things hurt.
1: We have had a total of seven women, many of them, including our two guests, Tiffany Smiley and Nancy Grace, on my TV show and on this radio show, talking about this case. Me and my men, he obviously just is wrong. I don't know how you interpret this, how to slit your throat to die. I don't know how you may interpret it, but I interpret that as somebody looking for, wait, how, can you turn airbags off on a Kia Sorento? Of course, planning out, mapping out, timing out visa searches on Apple Maps to allegedly calculate the driving times and the distance to the pharmacy that she purposely sent her husband on a trip to, CVS Pharmacy, Kids Miralax. That, to me, shows intent and shows premeditation. That's my humble opinion. I'm allowed to have an opinion. What is the carotid artery? Oh, why would somebody want to know what a carotid artery is? You would think a nurse would know that, but that's separate and apart. But, Nancy, I just wanted to say, I thought this was vile, unfair, untrue, and it bothers me especially. You described to me you went down to 80 pounds when you were 19 years old after your fiance was murdered, and that you almost didn't survive this, and it altered your life in ways that you didn't date for decades until you met the love of your life, your current husband, and have these two beautiful children. And for him to say that is so over the top and beyond the pale to me.
2: Yes, Sean, I try, and it's hard not to think back on that time, because I can slip back into a major depression, and I have children to think of now, and yes, they're growing up, but they still need their mother, and I cannot be part of a severe depression that I can't get out of. It's just very dangerous for me to even consider it, but what you said is true. I lost down to 89 pounds, relationships, other people. Nothing meant anything to me. I hate to even remember it. I remember I had my mother turn off all the TVs and the stereo. I couldn't stand to hear. I couldn't even stand to hear the clock ticking. You had to start the clock. I couldn't take it. My plan to be an English Shakespearean literature professor ended. I didn't know what I was going to do until I decided to go to law school to help other crime victims. That was the first time I had ever even been in a courthouse to be a witness at Keith's murder trial. And I will never forget it as long as I live. And in this case, I am not made of stone. I believe that Lindsey Clancy had depression. I don't know what demon she was fighting, but as an officer of the court, for crime victims, I have to tell it like it is. And Reddington or anybody else can hate me. I've had a string of defense attorneys hate me. From what I understand, they were dancing in the halls at the public defender's office when I left to go to court TV. So, fine. Hate me. I can't say I don't care, but I can't afford to care. I can't let anything stop me from telling the truth, and the truth is she had intent. Reddington attacked me saying she did not Google how to kill. Specifically, she Googled how to slit your throat to die. Can you turn off airbags in the Kia Sorento? Can you treat a sociopath? She, as you said, Apple mapped her husband's route that she sent him on to determine exactly how long she would have to kill the children. Can you treat a sociopath? She looked up symptoms that she later had, hallucinations, bipolar, psychosis symptoms, intrusive thoughts, and so much more. It all equals intent. The children are dead. They suffered a horrific death. I can't bring myself to describe again what happened to their little necks once those exercise bands were removed. They were pulled so tightly.

0: It's horrific. That's what's horrific.
1: And this is the problem I have with the whole system, Tiffany, at the end of the day. And that is, there's so much surrounding this. And, you know, there's a lot of people out there with a lot of problems in life. I'm not disputing, you know, your medical background. I'm not disputing we should look at broader issues. I don't think that the answer is ever going to be found in any government-run healthcare system or any system. The system failed her. The doctors failed her. The drugs failed her. And then the worst part to me was when this attorney, Mr. Reddington, came out and said, you know, in closing arguments, that the soul of this woman, meaning his client, Lindsay Clancy, the soul of this client was ripped from her by these prosecutors in this case. Prosecutors are trying to bring, what about the souls of the three children? I mean, I felt that on his end was completely heartless, distant, out of touch, out of step with the full actions of his client.
0: Yeah, I mean, this case is horrific. I hate that we're even having to talk about it, that it even happened, that these three beautiful babies are gone, souls gone from this earth. And quite frankly, their mother didn't even want to be alive either. She wished she was dead. And, you know, I would hope that we could be better. I would hope that we could say that this would never happen again. I would hope that our medical system could improve in this country. We are one of the most medicated people on earth in this country. And we clearly are missing the mark. I think I mentioned to you that I was working in triage when Obamacare rolled down, and we were forced to see more patients with less time. When you're talking about women and women's health care, that is not a good thing. That doesn't equal good outcomes for anyone. And if now we're just a society where we push meds and say, go out the door, you'll be fine, that's not good either. And so I guess my overarching view of this case is I haven't just picked a side and argued that till the day is gone, but trying to have this conversation and saying, where did the breakdown happen? Clearly this woman has demons, and like I mentioned earlier, felt that the only option in her life was to kill her children and herself. Let's ask how we got there.
1: Can I ask you this? Shouldn't that question be asked in every murder case?
0: Yeah.
1: Okay, and if it is, can't you come to a conclusion or, you know, following that logic, can't you say this individual, he was crying out for help. This individual, when the person, the murderer, was young, he used to kill cats and dogs and birds, and that was an indication, and nobody intervened, and the system failed this person, et cetera, et cetera. I mean, there's no end to this. At what point does the concept and belief in individual personal responsibility come into play?
0: Yes, that clearly exists, but she was having issues and postpartum issues, and I think that's where the prosecution had a hard time presenting the first-degree murder, is that there's just not enough known about it. People are scared of it. People don't, maybe our medical system.
1: But you're only applying it to this case, and I'm arguing that it's much broader than that. By definition, you kill somebody, you're off. You're not well.
0: Agree.
1: Okay, so then it should be applicable.
0: On it.
1: You know, we can go into the past of every single murderer, and we're going to come up with stuff, warning signs, people that should have known, the system that broke down. I mean,
0: right.
1: But at the end of the day, there's still evil in the heart of that person.
0: Yes, but if she was in a mental psychosis place that just continued to get worse and didn't have the adequate treatment, or should have been institutionalized, she was institutionalized, and then she was released. Why was that issue there?
1: Well, I mean, at the end of the day, this is also somebody that should have had knowledge. Where, in other words, if you're a nurse and you're documenting with copious notes all the medications that you're taking when you're taking them, you know, there's a certain intellectual knowledge that you would expect any person that's in that position to apply. I mean, I'm sure as a nurse, you know about medications. So, I mean, it

0: it gets rather complicated. Look, I appreciate the thoughtful hour that we've spent on this because I think that this is not going away.
1: No.
0: I think that we are going to hear one Lindsay, we'll refer to it as the Lindsey Clancy defense moving forward, one after another. And as far as, you know, a system that is going to allow this person to ever walk the streets, that to me is a massive, massive flaw in the system of justice. Justice has to be served. There will be no long-term justice, in my view, for those three children that were strangled to death. But I do appreciate the thoughtful debate. Tiffany, I prefer when we usually agree. Nancy, Grace, love and prayers to you. I know this actually probably, unfortunately, brings back very, very painful memories in your life, and for that I apologize. And you did not deserve what this defense attorney said about you, and for that I'm sorry too. 800-941-SHAWN is our number if you want to be a part of the program. You know, we better do a reevaluation of everything that we're thinking and doing. Reagan once said, inflation is as violent as a mugger, frightening as an armed robber, deadly as a hitman. Reagan had a lot of wisdom and a lot of success. So what does inflation mean for you and your retirement and the quality of life you'd like for your retirement? Now, you can learn how to protect your savings, hedge your money against inflation. I'm so glad that somebody got a hold of me. I was not really able to save money till my mid to late 20s. And when I was, somebody got a hold of me and said, why don't you put some of it diversified? I didn't really understand diversification. If you don't have money to invest, you're not thinking about diversification, even though economics was my major in college. But he said, just put a small percentage of your savings in gold and silver. Check it out. 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
0: On this 25th anniversary year of 9/11, our friends at the Tunnel to Towers Foundation honor the heroes like New York City Police Department Detective Eric Michael Calleja. Calleja dreamed of being a police officer and fulfilled that dream by joining the NYPD in 1994. Now, he worked his way up to the rank of detective, and he answered the call after September 11th, serving at Ground Zero in the many months that followed. In 2022, sadly, he was diagnosed with multiple cancers tied to his heroic service. 5 months later, he sadly passed away. 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
6: Kentucky has joined 28 states in suing Meta, the parent company of Facebook. They claim that Facebook and Instagram are addictive and harm children, causing mental and physical harms. Prosecutors say that these are dangers which Meta ignored, all in the name of maximizing profit. Meta denies all of these claims, but Kentucky Attorney General Russell Coleman says that Meta's algorithms expose children to inappropriate and harmful content. His goal is to force the company to implement safeguards to protect children. This lawsuit could be a monumental step in protecting our children from social media harms. The trial is underway in California, and the stakes are high. If found guilty, Meta could be found liable for up to $1.4 trillion in damages.
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0: right, that's going to wrap things up for today. Great Hannity tonight, 9 Eastern on the Fox News Channel. First of all, the jury tells the judge they can't come to a unanimous verdict in the Lindsey Clancy trial. He says go back to deliberations. They did so for hours. They have convened for the day. How do you interpret that? We'll have full analysis. Nancy Grace and others. John Fetterman is on tonight. Scott Bessent is on tonight. Tommy Lahren is on tonight. I mean, I promise you, news you'll never get from the state-run, abusively corrupt legacy media mob. 9 Eastern on Hannity. Set your DVR. We'll see you tonight. Back here tomorrow. Thank you for making this show possible.
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0: Hey, 25 years ago, on September 11th, 2001, America faced a heartbreak of terrorism at home. 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

0: 30,000 high school sports students in Kentucky. And so we stand. 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
2: Gas has never cost this much. I'm Carmen Roberts, Fox News. As millions of Americans drive to holiday getaways, the price at the pump is hitting their wallets hard. AAA says the national average is $4.15 a gallon, 94 cents more than last year, $1.17 higher than before the Iran war. And diesel users are paying a record $5.88 a gallon.
3: Trump yesterday argued the new pipelines in transportation routes across the Middle East could reduce the world's reliance on the Strait of Hormuz.
4: It's going to end up, if they don't get smart, really smart, which I don't know if they can. I don't know if they're able to do that. But they're going to end up with a Hormuz Strait that's not very necessary anymore.
3: And energy experts debate whether that could replace the massive volumes in the Strait or the timeline of how long this could take.
2: Fox's Alex Hogan at the White House. Crude oil prices surging too. U.S. crude closed Friday at $91.48 a barrel. This is fighting flares again in the Strait of Hormuz. U.S. military says it struck three Iranian oil tankers today after Iran targeted U.S. Navy warships.
5: According to CENTCOM, multiple waves of missiles were fired by Iran at a U.S. aircraft carrier and a guided missile destroyer. That drew that U.S. response targeting these Iranian oil tankers, and it raises real questions now about this new battle for the Strait of Hormuz. We do know that CENTCOM Commander Admiral Brad Cooper released a statement saying, let the message to the IRGC be clear. If you shoot at two of our ships, we will impose an even higher economic cost, taking out three of yours.
2: Fox's Trey Yankston, Tel Aviv. 21 Tennessee middle school students had to be hospitalized yesterday in the town of Strawberry Plains. The Knoxville News Sentinel reports they were all suffering from heat-related illnesses after a bomb threat forced them outside. 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
2: Well, the state must decide if it will retry Massachusetts mom Lindsay Clancy for killing her three young children after the judge declared a mistrial yesterday when the jury failed to reach a verdict. Prosecutors say Clancy knew what she was doing. Her attorneys argue she was suffering from postpartum psychosis. TV personality Dr. Phil McGraw tells Fox News.
8: When mental illness gets depicted in a courtroom, it becomes a kind of a political, ideological football that's used to try to excuse something or is kind of debunked by another side rather than actually looking at what took place.
2: And he added,
8: accountability is going to be had in this case. If she is found under the McCool standard in Massachusetts to not be criminally responsible because of mental disease or defect, she's not going home.
2: The court date is set for September 29th for an update on what's next.

0: Two Greek Air Force pilots died today when their Phantom F4 jet crashed during an air show north of Athens. That jet went down during a low-altitude maneuver, sending black smoke into the sky. Thousands were attending the show. No spectators were injured. A U.S. Air Force pilot is running nearly 3,000 miles, 1 mile for each life lost in the 9/11 terrorist attacks. Fox's Rebecca Castor has details.
1: Captain Hannah Bohr, she's run more than 1,000 miles so far this year. Each mile carries a name and a story of sacrifice on 9/11.
2: Every day I open my phone and I have a message that's from somebody who says, thank you, the mile that you ran today was from my brother or my cousin or my coworker.
1: The idea came to her as a way to recognize the 25 years since the tragic attacks. She was just 2 years old in the Pentagon daycare when Flight 77 struck the building, but remembers being rescued with her baby sister and reuniting with her parents.
0: I'm Carmen Roberts, and this is Fox News.

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1: From the high desert and the great American Southwest, I bid you all good evening, good afternoon, good morning, wherever you may be across the globe. I'm Art Bell, and now cleared on over 500 stations internationally, this is Coast to Coast AM. Good morning. I would like to first pass on my condolences to the Reagan family. Maureen Reagan, if you've been watching the news today, you know the daughter of former President Ronald Reagan and actress Jane Wyman died peacefully in her Granite Bay, California home this morning, surrounded by loved ones after a courageous five-year-long battle with malignant melanoma, the deadliest form of skin cancer. She was 60 years old. Mike Reagan is a good friend of mine, and Mike, my condolences and for the whole family. I'm so very sorry. But many times after such a long fight, and that's how my own dad went, malignant melanoma, you don't say it's a relief, but in a way it is a relief for the person, for the family, for everybody involved. But a very valiant fight, and not everybody would choose to make it. She did. My condolences to everybody concerned. It looks to me as though, touching on a subject just so that you can be updated, we have Linda Moulton Howe and now Robert W. Morgan involved in the hunt for the Bigfoot that was supposedly hit by a high-speed car wreck. And you remember we talked to that fellow on the air here. It's probably baloney. I say again, probably baloney. You'll recall that night I urged him to take the so-called Bigfoot 700-pound something to a veterinarian, which he claims that he did. But he is now unable to successfully name that veterinarian, and a painstaking search by Linda Moulton Howe of veterinarians in the area has turned up squat. Now, I only say baloney tentatively. You know, because you can never really say for sure on these things. You'll recall that I asked the caller, Rob, that night, to take this creature to a veterinarian based on the possibility that it was still alive, based on what he said, right? So he may have done that, soliciting, as I suggested, the complete confidence of the veterinarian, and it may well be we couldn't get the name, but there are other aspects of this story relayed by Linda tonight that makes one think would make one think that it's kind of baloney. We'll see. Coming up in a moment is my good friend, co-author, Whitley Strieber. And if you've been thinking lately that the weather has been really, really weird, even here in the high desert, and certainly around the world, you're absolutely correct. It certainly has been. And we're going to talk a little bit about that, as well as Whitley's new book. He's on an author tour right now. He's always doing that, always off on an author tour somewhere. So all of that coming up directly. Next hour, Stephen Schwartz, the remote viewer who I wanted to have back because he was such a fascinating guy. Back next hour. All of that directly ahead.
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0: as you know, Whitley Strieber and myself wrote a book some time ago, a long time ago now, called The Coming Global Superstorm. And interestingly, the news, beginning about a year after our book, began to reflect exactly what it was that we said in that book. In fact, from CNN, weather researchers think the evidence is now clear. Let me quote here. Quote, a major shift in the climate has taken place that has brought about an increase in major hurricanes. The period of heightened activity could last for, they're saying, decades and unleash, quoting now, a catastrophic storm on the United States, end quote. That would be a meteorologist. Since the climate shift began 6 years ago when the Atlantic Ocean began looking like a hurricane freeway, the number of hurricanes that have formed in the Atlantic has doubled, according to scientists at the U.S. Hurricane Research Division. And I could read story after story after story like this. It's quite clear we are in the middle of a climate change. Here from I don't know where is Whitley Strieber. Whitley, welcome.
1: Hi, Art. I'm in Denver, actually, tonight.
0: Denver, okay.
1: Yeah, I'll be signing books tomorrow night at the Boulder Bookstore in Boulder at 7:30.
0: 7:30 p.m.?
1: Yeah, 7:30 p.m. God, I hope it's p.m. Let me look. No, it's 7 p.m.
0: 7 p.m.?
1: Signing books at 7 a.m. would be interesting.
0: You're on an author tour, which means that you're here and there and everywhere. Like, if today it's today, it must be
1: right.
0: Must be Denver.
1: Yes. Monday I'm going to be in, San Francisco. I think I'm going to be at Booksmith's at like 7 in the evening also. And I'm going to be on Politically Incorrect later in the week, which should be quite incorrect. It's interesting to do that.
0: Ah, you're something else. You love doing this, don't you?
1: Well, I do, actually. I don't do it often. You know, I do it once a year. I go out on author tour, and this time I have fiction that's a sequel to The Hunger.
0: Oh, yeah. Oh, yeah. What's it called?
1: The Last Vampire.
0: The Last Vampire.
1: It's going to be made into a movie. We're talking about and thinking about actors and actresses for it now, and it's exciting. It's got amazing, good reviews. The publishing industry has certain reviewers. There's a company called Kirkus Reviews that alerts the industry to what they think is good and what isn't. And normally I get just savaged because my subject matter, they punish me because my subject matter is a little weird.
0: Well, I know. We got pretty punished after Superstorm.
1: It's Superstorm, even though, yeah, as it turns out, the only thing that we aired in is we said it would happen far later than it actually will.
0: Yeah, it's happening faster. That's exactly right.
1: But anyway, The Last Vampire got great reviews and all of those things, and it's exciting to be back doing fiction, and I'm just having a wonderful time.
0: What is it, Whitley, that women like so much about vampires?
1: I don't know.
0: Would you like to comment on that? I wouldn't.
1: I'm glad you said that.

0: I wouldn't either. I like vampires, and I'm not a woman. I'm fascinated.
1: My wife is fascinated by vampires as well, as most women are, in some sort of probably better not to comment on way, I suppose. Whitley, listen, I could read, you heard me read the story from CNN that was airing, I think, yesterday or the day before on CNN.
0: But you know, there was an article in Nature magazine, which is that super prestigious scientific magazine, I think in the issue before last, or about a month ago anyway, to the effect, essentially saying that what we said in our book could happen. I mean, that the ocean currents are slowing down, and if they stop, or when they stop, there's going to be a huge climate flip. And I thought to myself, you know, why did we went out there and we got the lousy reviews, basically saying, "Oh, this couldn't happen." Mm-hmm. We got that Matt Lauer after us looking down his nose at us on the Today Show. At least I thought he did.
1: Oh yes, he did.
0: And we were dead right.
1: I know.
0: We were right.
1: I know. Let's discuss now a little bit of what's actually going on that's underscoring all of this a dire prediction with regard to the weather. You've got a couple of items for us, I know.
0: Yeah. Well, there's a lot of weird stuff happening under the radar. But before we get into that, let's talk a little bit. Like right now, if you think back, turn your mind back to the month of June, just a few weeks ago, we were having record cold. Record cold all over the United States.
1: Let me tell you something weird. I live here in the high desert, not far from Death Valley, closer to Death Valley, frankly, than Las Vegas.
0: And right.
1: During the month of June, particularly from the first week of June or so onward here, it should be in the 109, 110, 113, 114. Those are typical temperatures.
0: Oh, my.
1: Now, what we had were 80s and low 90s. We have, it's finally gotten hot here now, but we have never seen anything like that here in the desert. It was weird, Whitley.
0: Well, it was weird all over the world, all over the northern hemisphere. The southern hemisphere actually, in the past year, has had a more normal climate than the northern hemisphere, although they've been suffering from extraordinary heat waves and droughts. What has happened now is that we have an amazing series of heat waves, and they're worldwide. The last week in July, Japan, temperatures were, records were broken completely blown out of the water all over Japan, all over China, all over Southeast Asia. Now, it's going to be 101 in Philly tomorrow. That's unbelievable. It was 99, I believe it was 100 in New York today.
1: Yes.
0: But here's the one, in terms of warming, that is the scary one, the one that really has got me concerned, and that is that there was a major warming event in the Arctic.
1: In the Arctic?
0: Way up in the Arctic. It went up to 75 degrees, and it doesn't sound like much.
1: Oh, yes, it is.
0: That is a lot, because, of course, as you know, one of the key triggers to this whole climate change is sustained temperatures of 80 and 90 well above the Arctic Circle. It happened 14,000 years ago. It's not happening right now. I mean, this heat wave only lasted a week. It's back down to normal now up there. But to give you an idea, it's usually no hotter than 50 there. That is like a... That is as hot as it gets. Went up to 75. Four records were broken in that area on the week of July the 27th. Incredible that they would have that much heat. But they also had a stagnant air mass over the area, which is something that they have never experienced. They didn't know what to make of it. In addition, on my website, on Unknown Country, we have a little thing on the website called Quick Watch, and it watches the key superstorm or climate change points. It watches the temperature at the North Pole.
1: Right.
0: It watches the flow of the Gulf Stream. It watches water temperature off the Grand Banks.

0: reason it does these things is that these are, and it watches a few other things too, is that these are key early indicators. If temperatures at the North Pole go way high and the ice begins to melt, you can expect to see a sudden cooling of water in the northern, way up in the North Atlantic, which may mean that the Gulf Stream has stopped flowing. That's the trigger. I don't think, my instinct is, and of course I'm not a scientist, it's not going to happen tomorrow, but we're moving in that direction and maybe a little faster than I think that you and I would have thought of year ago when we were working on the book.
1: Most people say, well, okay, fine. What does that mean for me in Iowa or New York or L.A. or wherever they are in the world? If things go wrong in the Arctic or down at the Antarctic, if ice shelves break off, if ponds or frozen lakes are being seen by people who are coming back from the Arctic as not so frozen anymore, that sort of thing, what does it mean?
0: Well, let's go back to ancient Egypt to talk about what it means.
1: Okay.
0: For many years, there has been a mystery. Egypt is divided into two kingdoms, so-called the Old Kingdom and the New Kingdom. Mm-hmm. And there was about a 500-year period between them of chaos. And nobody ever knew why. There are a few inscriptions from that period, not many, but that would say like things like people are eating their children and awful stuff like that. Now, a climatologist has figured it out. A mini sudden climate change event took place then, and it destroyed the climate of Egypt. It dried up the Nile.
1: Well, from mankind's perspective, what you call a mini change doesn't have to be, it doesn't have to be that big at all. Not from a total geologic full-time perspective. I mean, 20, 30, 40 years.
0: In terms of geologic time, I mean, these things go on for thousands of years.
1: 40 years could bring down a civilization.
0: Yeah, well, it did in this case. And that's what we are absolutely weather dependent, and wherever you live in the world, when the climate changes, everything else is going to change too. Everything.
1: All right. So many people, when you talk about global warming, rapid climate change, they go, oh, it's such baloney. We've only been keeping records as a human race for a little while anyway, and it's just a politically inspired baloney.
0: Well, it's been politicized, but you know, the truth of the matter is, like, for example, the Kyoto Agreement, the president is not wrong about the Kyoto Agreement at all. He claims that there's got to be a better way, and he's right. Interestingly enough, just a couple of weeks ago, there was a big study published about one of the features of the Kyoto Agreement is that countries can grow trees in order to offset their carbon dioxide emissions.
1: Mm-hmm.
0: However, it turns out that trees are not necessarily going to do that and may even add to global warming.
1: That's what Ronald Reagan said.
0: Well, he wasn't wrong either. I mean,
1: right.
0: This is a darn good study. It's a really important study. And there's another thing. And that is, and this is why this shouldn't even be part of politics. It's nothing to do with politics. It happens all the time. It's part of the way the Earth works. It's happened, I think we found 11 instances when we were doing the research on our book, where this had happened before. It happened as recently as 14,000 years ago.
1: But everything, Whitley, that is political, and that affects our lives, or let me put it this way, everything that affects our lives in such a profound way is inherently political.
0: Yeah, well, that's true. But instead of making it into these agendas and basically just debating about it, we ought to just accept, yes, it's part of nature. Yes, we can plan for it. And yes, without a whole lot of effort, we can probably make ourselves reasonably safe from it.
1: In America, our temperate, for the most part, climate has meant that we have been and are now a giant food basket for the world.
0: Right.
1: Now, is it not possible that even a short-term climate change could change all of that? And that's not a trivial matter. I mean, as far as our economy and world position are concerned, it's not trivial.
0: 2 years of crop failure in the United States.

0: would starve the world. That is how much, how close to the edge this whole thing is.
1: Yes, that's what I was essentially trying to point out, that on the one hand, you can say, well, it's a natural course, and it may well be, whether it's natural or with help from man's hand. Either way, the net effect of it could be catastrophic.
0: Oh, absolutely, it could be.
1: Unless we plan.
0: There's so much people beat each other over the head about it. The environmentalists are saying, you know, you're wrong to do this and you're wrong to do that. People are just trying to live. And then on the other hand, the other extreme, they're now saying, we don't need any conservation. But conservation is part of productivity. DuPont, for example...
1: Unless you're an oil company or the electric company.
0: Even if you are. I mean, well, it's true.
1: Have you checked into the revenues of the oil companies and what they've been reporting lately?
0: Yeah, they've been doing very well. And an oil company is not necessarily going to want conservation, but... A chemical company might, like DuPont, made an independent commitment to make a massive reduction in its carbon dioxide emissions as a company. And they have found out that their conservation efforts are a big profit center, because the way you do that is you become more efficient. And more efficient means more money, more profits. Conservation and productivity are the same thing.
1: What do we do if we have 2 years of virtual crop failures in the Midwest?
0: Well, if that happens, then, or anywhere, it's not just in the Midwest.
1: It's worldwide, but I'm selfishly thinking of the effect on the U.S., of course.
0: On the U.S. Well, the first effect would be that we would soon, our own grain reserves would get depleted. And if we couldn't buy grain from abroad, would we have to go get it and force them to give it to us?
1: I would presume the possibility of the grain belt moving north toward Canada. Would you think that might occur?
0: The problem there is that north of where it is now, the soil cannot sustain the grain belt.
1: Oh.
0: The grain belt actually stops farther south than the weather would demand it.
1: So then my plan of invading Canada is probably not viable.
0: Well, Alberta and Saskatchewan are full of grain, but north of that, the land is just not going to do it.
1: All right. Well, we'll have to think about that one. It is warm out there, but that's not, by the way, all global warming is going to do. Some people think it's only going to make it hot out there. Well, it will. It's also going to get cold in strange places. People have kind of a twisted, wrong idea of what global warming really is. When we come back, we'll talk a little bit about that with Whitley Strieber. I'm Art Bell. This is Coast to Coast AM.
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0: I guess we're going to have to just get down to it. And people are saying that global warming is baloney, and some people say that because it's cool, and other people who are warm suggest other things. I guess what I'm getting at is global warming is really no single thing, and that's where people go wrong. They right. suggest, why, if it's cool here, you're so full of it. I mean, you said yourself it was cool where you were in June. Strangely, unusually cool. That's not global warming. That's what they say, Whit.
1: Well, there's a lot of weird stuff going on. The weather is... It's beginning to do things that nobody predicted and nobody understands.
0: Well, that's for sure. I mean, the meteorologists are all saying that they now note the change has begun, but they don't understand it. If we really go into this fairly short-term thing as a

0: thing has occurred in Egypt, what would we likely see?
1: Well, if we went into that now, the main issue is famine. The world grain supplies, world food supplies are not all that high. Food's plentiful now, but there's not a lot in storage, and every year the actual amount in storage grows less because the population is growing a little bit faster than the increase in the production of food, and that has been true for some years. If we had a major problem in a big grain-producing area like the United States, basically there would be famine, and it's starting in the places which are least able to afford increased food
0: price. All right, well, what would constitute a change of the magnitude that could virtually destroy the crops? Do you have any idea how many degrees in change and which direction it might be?
1: Well, it would be a change in the structure of the climate more than an increase in heat, because it might be caused by an increase in heat, but something that would cause that kind of a drought over the central United States and southern Canada would be the problem. The global warming models, which are, I'm not so sure any of them are really correct, because I think that they assume, all of them assume, a lot more gradual change than we're seeing. But they all see the Midwest, as the Earth gets hotter, the Midwest gets drier.
0: Mm-hmm.
1: And back in the 11th century, when the Anasazi disappeared in the Southwest, there was a drought that lasted 70 or 80 years that covered the whole Midwest and all across the Southwest, where if that happened now, that would just be, it would be like the end of the world for us almost. And we have no idea why it happened. It's probably what brought the the Mayan civilization to an end.
0: Mm-hmm.
1: And we have no idea why it happened. It could have been a fluke and won't happen again. We just don't know.
0: Well, one thing's for sure, they weren't driving around combustion engines at that point. So.
1: No, they weren't. They clearly weren't helping it, whatever it was that happened. But some of the weird stuff, like right after our book came out, there was a weird thing in Spain, and something equally strange has happened it's in the little Spanish enclave in Morocco recently. About right after our book came out, there was a storm which dropped these gigantic ice blocks.
0: Oh, yes.
1: Which were weighed 13 and 14 pounds, and turned out to be gigantic hailstones. Nobody knows how they formed or what kind of storm could have created hailstones and heavy and
0: How much did they weigh?
1: I think it was 13 to 14 pounds.
0: 13 to 14 pounds. It's impossible to even comprehend how any atmosphere could sustain something of that weight long enough to create it.
1: That's the problem. No one was able to figure it out, and it finally just became a scientific mystery and disappeared into the past. But now, in the Spanish part of Morocco, in northern Melilla, in northern Morocco,
0: yes,
1: they had the following thing happen in the last week of July. The temperature rose 30 degrees Fahrenheit from 75 to 105 in 15 minutes.
0: 15 minutes.
1: For no apparent reason. There was no weather front. There was no blast of wind coming up from North Africa. No one knows why it happened. And then it just went down again. And that's some kind of a warning. But what is happening in India right now is even weirder. In Kerala State in India, and we have incidentally, I think one of the stories on Unknown Country right now is this story. It's a really interesting story to read. In Kerala State, there was a red rain that fell, followed by a plague of black insects that nobody could recognize. Unfortunately, I'd love to get a sample of some of those insects, but
0: a red rain?
1: Red rain. Now, the theory, it was not just red, it's described as scarlet.

0: color, like blood. And, of course, where do you remember that from? The Bible.
1: The Bible,
0: it
1: sure.
0: It was a plague. But also, it's reported in the 6th century A.D. in England. And it was in the 6th century A.D., and again, this story is on unknown country. In 6th century A.D., there was a worldwide catastrophe that involved some sort of strange dust coming down from the sky. And this is probably what brought the Roman Empire to an end, among other things.
1: So you're saying that some of the great civilizations that have come and gone really have gone, in your opinion, because of weather-related catastrophes?
0: Weather is a big player.
1: Sure is.
0: Game of life, believe me.
1: Well, we've had some of the same strange temperature changes without apparent cause, even here in the U.S. I mean, it's just been an extremely weird year. And if you think it's bad so far, just wait, because it has really only just begun, hasn't it?
0: Well, I think that 15 minutes for 30 degrees Fahrenheit is probably a world record of some kind. But what's going on? I'm not quite finished with India. After the red rain, it was assumed that it must have been that a meteor exploded over above the clouds, and dust from the meteor caused the red rain. But then, wells began to collapse all over the state, all over Kerala, where the wells would, the walls of the wells would give way and the wells would be destroyed. Meanwhile, there were a couple of cases where wells appeared naturally. They just started flowing up out of the ground without explanation. And then there was this plague of small black insects. It is a very, very strange story. And it suggests just basically there's an awful lot about this old earth of ours that we don't know, and maybe we're going to find out a little bit more about that pretty soon, because it seems like these things are sort of coming to the surface.
1: Well, the insect population of the Earth, a very non-trivial thing, by the way, is rather directly affected in one way or the other by the weather, is it not?
0: Oh, yeah. Well, like, for example, you know, in the Northeast, in the past few weeks, there's been an invasion of armyworms. People go away for the weekend and come back and find their lawns are gone.
1: Yes.
0: And, I mean, it's too bad when it's lawns, but it's also hitting farms. And it could be that you'd have entire cornfields that are just literally leveled by these worms. And they're there because it's much warmer than normal in the Northeast. And Tropical Storm Allison brought the eggs and the tiny larva up with it when it came up the up the East Coast a few weeks ago.
1: Well, if there is a better way than the pending treaty, Kyoto Treaty, what is it? In other words, what do we do?
0: There are a lot of innovative programs and ideas out there, basically about how to draw carbon dioxide out of the atmosphere. And people are working hard on these programs now, because there are quite a number of scientists who realize that the solutions that have been put forward so far are not going to work and maybe even be counterproductive. But there is what I can say is that there's work being done, and it may be that it's possible to deploy this pretty quickly if we need to, once we've got it figured out. So hopefully that will bear fruit.
1: So, in other words, science may pull our fat out of the fire, maybe.
0: Well, I think it will. I think that we have a will to survive, and we will figure this thing out once we get past the blaming each other for global warming and realizing it's here and we're here. We're going to decide, well, let's do something about it, and then I think we will.
1: Yeah, I'm all for that. I've been saying on the air that I think it's not an issue worth arguing about anymore, period. It's occurring, it's happening right now, and we had better figure out how to handle it. At least that's my attitude.
0: You know, when I put out a newsletter every week or so, and I put out a global warming special a couple of weeks ago.
1: Right.
0: I got about 300 immediate removes. They didn't want it.
1: They didn't want it.
0: Didn't want it. And, you know, it's ridiculous to hide your head in the sand, especially when it's actually something that it's a part of a natural cycle, but we can do a lot to

0: make it better?
1: Here's one question for you. A lot of people right now, Whitley, think that there are black programs underway as we speak to try and affect the weather. And I, for one, don't necessarily doubt it. Is it not possible?
0: It is possible. I mean, there's a company in Florida which recently developed a powder which is capable of completely eliminating a thunderstorm if it's dropped on it. Now, you have to believe that, and of course this is extremely dangerous because...
1: I saw the story. It virtually absorbs somehow the moisture and takes all the power out of it, right?
0: Right. But it's because this is one of the main ways that the Earth has of handling heat. And if you start going around destroying those storms, you're really going to turn this thing into a heat sink.
1: Yeah, it seems to me that Mother Nature, in some way or another, needs to express itself. I mean, you could put it that way. As you point out, the thunderstorms dissipate the energy and dissipate the heat. Everybody knows that. When one comes near you, lots of energy released, and what do you get? A nice, cool downdraft. It's Mother Nature's way of equaling things out. And if we go around preventing that from occurring...
0: it's foolish. As far as weather control is concerned, there's a lot of smoke out there. I mean, there's probably fire there. A couple of years ago, Dr. Edward Teller proposed the idea of putting an aerosol of particles of aluminum in the upper atmosphere to reflect sunlight and cool the surface of the planet. Scientists said it probably would not work.
1: Yes, I'm laughing because of the whole contrail thing, you know.
0: Well, I think, and people are finding, like, I think out in Santa Fe on Cliff Carnicom's website, there is a story about how they found aluminum particles, large numbers of them, in raindrops.
1: Mm-hmm.
0: And, you know, where there's smoke, there's fire. It seems to me that maybe somebody is trying this, and it always, to me, gets back to something I say all the time. It sounds like it's on a completely different subject, but it's not. We need to do something about the National Security Act of 1947 that enables all this stuff to be kept secret. It is, the Cold War is over. And I want my freedom back, basically.
1: If the United States or a consortium of countries is, in fact, engaging in a massive undercover black ops weather modification project, do the people of the world have a right to know that?
0: They have absolutely got a right to know that. And if we're in more trouble than we know... We even have a right to know that. I mean, the idea that we're out here, that we're all a bunch of helpless babies who should be left uninformed while the insiders make all of the decisions is absolutely ridiculous. The public, in the end, makes the best decisions, in my opinion. And if you look at the history, at least of this country, that has almost always been true.
1: If the people of this country understood that a weather calamity was in their relatively near future, do you think they would endorse some, what we would probably consider fairly wild scientific effort to modify it? Or would we, and this is a really important question.
0: You know what I think?
1: Or would we destroy the project by screeching and yelling about it?
0: We would work miracles. We would work miracles because we want to live. And we're responsible and competent. We have a highly organized, extremely effectively put together society. We could do that. We could fix it. If we knew we needed to fix it for certain, we could fix it. I have no doubt in my mind about that whatsoever.
1: But
0: if someone knows it needs fixing and they're hiding that information, it's awful.
1: Maybe it's awful unless they have concluded in one way or another that to make it public would be virtually to kill it. And I'm not sure, but that we don't live in times when there would be big efforts to kill it.
0: You mean to let nature take its course? Or
1: something like that, yes.
0: Well, maybe the program, for example, I mean, if the program is operating, it's not working, clearly.
1: Well, either that or there would have been more change by now had they not been doing whatever they're doing. Who knows?
0: You're saying it could be working, but it could be...

0: saying a lot of things. I'm saying that the detractors could even be right. It could be that we are attempting, for example, to modify the weather in this hemisphere only, or in the other hemisphere. Who knows?
1: Well, except that one of the most spectacular contrails events that ever took place over Australia. And it was just absolutely mind-bending. And so they're definitely in on it, whoever's doing it.
0: Well, what should we look forward to, assuming that everything continues as it is right now, if when we're looking at the relative near term, would be the next, say, 5 years?
1: The next 5 years, I think that we are going to see, I do not agree that we will see more hurricanes. I think that the stratosphere is getting warmer, and what we're going to see is fewer big storms, but they're going to be huge when they come, because when the storm tops penetrate above the stratosphere into the layer of atmosphere above it, which is now getting much colder, it's really going to be some fireworks. But usually they don't get that hot, even now. We'll see that. We're going to see extremes of drought and extremes of rain, like we are seeing here in this country right now, where parts of the country are just drowning and other parts are parched. And that's going to become more the norm, where one area is in one extreme and another area is in another extreme. We're also going to see long periods of stagnation, where there's very little air circulation. And like is over the whole central and northeastern and eastern United States right now, and was true over Japan and China recently, a few weeks ago, and it was true over Russia a couple of weeks ago, and on Baffin Island, where these areas of stagnant, motionless air just settle and sit, because there's not enough cool air anywhere near them to make them move around.
0: Well, we shall continue to report on this, despite what people may scream and yell at us. Whitley, again, you're on an author tour right now, and I want to get that in again later. Today, you're going to be where and when?
1: Well, I'm going to be at the Boulder Bookstore at 7:30 in the evening tomorrow, or to now it's today, in Boulder, Colorado. Then on Monday, I'm going to be at Booksmith's in San Francisco at 7. Uh-huh. And then on Thursday, I'm going to be at Brentano Century City in L.A. also at 7. And that night, I'm going to be on Politically Incorrect, which I'm really looking forward to because I love that show, and it's probably going to be a lot of fun.
0: Well, what are you going to be talking about?
1: I don't know. I'll find out when I get there. They pre-interviewed me about a whole bunch of different things.
0: Did they mention Superstorm?
1: Climate was one of the things we talked about, absolutely.
0: I'll be watching myself, Whitley. And
1: I would love the chance to defend our position on that.
0: I wish you all the luck in the world. I'll be watching, my friend.
1: And there's something everybody ought to do. Read a good vampire novel and forget all this weather stuff for a while. The last vampire.
0: All right, Whitley, thank you.
1: It's been great, Art.
0: Good night, my friend.
1: Good night.
0: He also wrote another book that was my favorite of all time called War Day. Don't know how many of you ever read that, but ooh, what a book. Okay, we're going to take a break here at the top of the hour, as usual, and then Stephen A. Schwartz is going to be my guest. He was here just before I went on vacation. Vacation. Call that a vacation. And he'll be back, because there are so many things that intrigued me that we never did get a chance to touch on. Stephen A. Schwartz coming up next. 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
1: Tuning back, I'm Roger Stern, Fox News. U.S. warships striking Iranian oil tankers after Iran launched missiles at American warships.
2: We know, according to U.S. Central Command, that an aircraft carrier and a guided missile destroyer evaded these attacks by Iran, and the head of Central Command saying this in part online, quote, if you shoot at two of our ships, we will impose an even higher economic cost, taking out three of yours. According to CENTCOM, after the IRGC fired at two Navy warships, U.S. troops took aim striking three Iranian crude oil tankers, with one of them located off the coast of Karg Island near Iran's key oil export. One U.S. official telling Fox that the IRGC can build more tankers, and they know it, that this puts them in a tougher economic spot. And Reuters reporting that Iran only has another 2 months' supply of gasoline. That's according to a source there.
1: Fox's Alex Hogan at the White House. Speaking of the Iran war, it's making travel more expensive this holiday weekend.
3: With ongoing conflicts in the Middle East driving up the price of jet fuel, AAA says travelers are paying about 2% more for airfare over the Labor Day holiday weekend than they did this time last year, but nearly 20% more for top destinations.
1: Fox's Jonathan Seri, AAA says gas is 94 cents more a gallon than last year. U.S. Envoy Steve Witkoff and Jared Kushner have met with Russian President Vladimir Putin in Moscow as the Trump administration pushes to revive peace talks to end the war in Ukraine. The three-hour meeting is now over, and the envoys are expected to travel to Kyiv Sunday for talks with Ukrainian President Volodymyr Zelensky. Meanwhile, Russia has ordered a 72-hour pause in strikes on Kyiv, while Ukraine says it will hold off on strikes against Moscow through Monday. 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
4: 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Just click listen, then swipe right and hear the latest news updates on your time. 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
1: The FBI is investigating a massive dark web sale of millions of driver's license records, data that appeared to have been stolen from a Louisiana identity verification company.
8: A hacker linked to identity theft that calls itself Nexus claims to have more than 153 million driver's licenses from people in the U.S. and Canada, along with millions of other identity documents. The data may have been stolen from IDScan.net, a Louisiana-based identity verification company whose technology is used by businesses specializing in car rentals, retail, finance, and entertainment. The person who first reported on the breach, Brian Krebs, discovered a copy of his own driver's license was stolen. He reported his discovery, which included an alleged copy of Pentagon Secretary Pete Hegseth's Minnesota driver's license. At the bottom of the account, it says, the cost to unlock this record is $100.
1: Fox's Jennifer Griffin. More than a week after the devastating flood in Nepal, rescuers found two more victims alive today.
9: A woman was submerged underneath a building. She was found alive 10 days after those deadly flash floods ripped through villages along the Himalayan border between Nepal and China. Crews gave her water and a blanket before, of course, rushing her straight to the hospital. Meanwhile, another miracle today. A man was found inside a 740-foot tunnel at a hydropower project. Crews from across the world, including the U.S., are focusing on 12 projects that were across Nepal, where 900 workers are missing. About 500 are believed to be trapped in various tunnels. Yesterday, two other workers were pulled to safety. One told rescuers a handful of people are still alive down there.
1: That's Fox's Stephanie Bennett, and we will continue.

0: continue to follow this story and let you know if indeed more people are found alive. I'm Roger Stern, and this is Fox News.
1: Hey guys, Zach Jameson here with Big Country.

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1: Good morning, everybody. Coming up in a moment, a return by popular request, Stephen A. Schwartz, a remote viewer and much more, is going to be my guest tonight. He was here just prior to going on vacation, And he's back because a lot of what he had to say was absolutely riveting, and we just didn't get to enough of what he had to offer. So I told him on that show, want to have you back. Had to postpone it a few times, but back he is tonight. And all of that will be coming up in just a moment, so stay right where you are.
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3: The best thing about it is it's really exciting. We got complete vindication because basically what happened was is the government admitted that we don't know what these spots, these objects, these bright lights are, but basically you can help the government because the thing we're finding out is the government's not that bright and they need our help. So that's where Coast to Coast AM comes in and George Norrie comes in, because you're going to have people on here that will give the government investigators an idea where to look, how to look, and what to look for. So it really does a lot of validation of the history of this show, and this is a huge step forward to getting to the truth, because for the first time we have the U.S. government admitting that there's something to this, really admitting there's something to this, and that's a big step for all of us.
0: 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Tonight featuring Coast to Coast AM from August 8th, 2001.

0: house, Stephen A. Schwartz. And by the way, for those who are used to going to a website when I talk about a guest, forget it. It looks like we have killed yet another website. All you have to do is post the link on our website, and down she goes, and Stephen's website has gone down. Only about the 50 millionth victim of an awful lot of hits. So, who is Stephen A. Schwartz? A remote viewer, to be sure, responsible for the Alexandria Project. You may recall that. We talked about it last time. Volume 2 is The Secret Vaults of Time. Mind Rover Through Time and Space. He's written so many really good books that bear examination through time and space. We're going to go there. He has done all kinds of television and film, Mind Over Matter, Interspecies Communications, MCA Universal, that's kind of an interesting one, Crop Circles, well, we could certainly talk about that, Healing, I'm very interested in healing lately, Psychic Detectives, the Alexandria Project, so much more. General circulation articles for Harper's, Intuition, Kindred Spirit, New Age Journal, Omni, Smithsonian, Washington Post, New York Times, Washington Star, Virginia Pilot, Washingtonian, Venture Inward, has ghostwritten for Admiral Elmo Zumwalt, Chief of Naval Operations, Admiral James Holloway, Chief of Naval Operations, Richard M. Nixon, James Schlesinger, Secretary of Defense, and John Warner as Secretary of the Navy and as Chairman of the Bicentennial Commission, has been on expeditions all over the world, Jamaica, Grand Bahamas, Lake Erie. This man is really something. Is a member of all kinds of prestigious clubs around the world. Here is Stephen A. Schwartz. Stephen, welcome back.
1: How are you, Art?
0: I'm much better, thank you.
1: Oh, good.
0: Stephen, where to even begin? You have written, you've been involved in some television and film involving the subject of time, haven't you?
1: Time, but mostly the issue of consciousness and particularly the issue of remote viewing.
0: Mm-hmm. but remote viewing claims to be able to virtually ignore time in its doing. In other words, the present, the future, the past, they're all virtually intermingled, I hear from most.
1: Well, I think that's true. I mean, what we know, we don't know a lot, but the little bit that we do know is that there is some aspect of human consciousness that has the demonstrated ability to move through time and space. I mean, we know from just rigorously, I mean, just extraordinarily high-quality research with every conceivable kind of control and randomization, that people are able to do this, that they can describe persons and places and events that either have not yet happened, that lie in the future, or that existed at some distant time in the past. If you look at the evidence, it isn't really a very credible position to argue that it does not exist.
0: Okay. All of this over the years must have led you at times, I would imagine, to speculate about the nature of time itself. What is time if it is so vulnerable to, directed consciousness, so vulnerable, then what should we think about time or imagine about time?
1: Well, I would say this, actually, I think this is really the realm of the will, and that time-space is the longitude and latitude of intention, what we're doing here is making choices, and the sort of latitude and longitude of those choices lies in time-space. Clearly, nobody understands time. I certainly don't understand time, but clearly there is this aspect of us that seems to exist outside of the reference of time. I mean, when you ask someone to describe, like, a horse race,
0: right?
1: And I came up in 1976 or 77, I came up with an idea and worked with Ed May, who was then at SRI, and we designed a protocol called Associated Remote Viewing,
0: mm-hmm.
1: where we asked people to describe an event, and then we, without their even knowing it, randomly assigned a value to that event. So let's say the horse won, the child's high chair represents horse one, and the football represents horse two.
0: Mm-hmm.
1: So that we know that people are not very good at getting analytical information through this information channel. I mean, it does happen. I have seen extraordinary occurrences of people getting, you know, license plates or numbers on machinery.
0: That's interesting. A lot of remote viewers claim that's impossible.
1: It happens. It doesn't happen a lot, but it definitely does happen. And then there are unimpeachable examples of it. But the thing is that as a general proposition, it doesn't work very well because the analytical part of the mind usually is the source of most of the noise. We genetically, I think, probably going back to our very earliest man, we have been training ourselves and thus genetically self-selecting for the ability to take partial information and act on it. And it's probably what kept you alive as you were going through the woods from having the bear catch you. You never actually saw the bear, you just saw a little rustle. And out of that partial information, you made an analysis and took a course of action. It saved your life, and so your genes got to go on. And the guy who didn't have a very good skill at that, his didn't. And so I think partly genetically we have programmed ourselves for this, and partly our culture teaches us from the very earliest years to analyze things. You get rewarded in our culture if you're a good analyst. I mean, that's most of what school is about, you know, memorizing things and then analyzing what they mean.
0: Doesn't our modern culture, many would say, dull these intuitive skills that we certainly once have, and I think have to some degree faded, or maybe we simply we're using them for other things at the moment? I don't know. What do you think?
1: Well, I there are two answers to that, I think. The first is that my own view is that probably about the time we urbanized, when we moved into cities, we began to suppress the more overt manifestations of psychic functioning. I mean, the truth is, when you go down the street, do you really want to know what everybody that you pass thinks of your waistline? No, of course you don't. And so I think we dulled that part of ourselves. But I don't think for a moment

0: that this aspect of human consciousness is missing.
1: Is missing. Well, but the average.comer certainly would be bear food.
0: Well, not necessarily. Let me just stay with me a minute.
1: Okay.
0: Just stay with me a minute. This takes a second to get there. What's really happening is that this is a information channel and an ability, a human ability, a normal ability that we have all the time. It gets culturally context, by which I mean when we were hunter-gatherers, what really mattered was knowing where the gazelle was.
1: Mm-hmm.
0: That was what kept you and your family alive.
1: Sure.
0: Today, if you're a high-tech guy, and you're writing program, for instance, or you're making decisions about which direction to take your little startup company, the guys who have high intuition are going to make it, and the ones who don't, don't. In fact, this is such a strong correlation. There was some research done at the New Jersey Institute of Technology by a guy named Doug Dean and another man named Michalowski. This is about 25 years ago. Nobody followed up on this. And he found out that by asking the executives of corporations to do a simple precognitive test, that's a simple future guessing test, right?
1: Sure.
0: And this was in the early days of computers when they had to lug around these little cards, you had to punch these little cards. So they asked these guys to do this test, and then they asked them to give them the balance sheets of the corporation. Now, all of these CEOs were CEOs for at least 5 years, so they had put their mark on the company.
1: Mm-hmm.
0: And they then took this little test, and he discovered that the correlation was so strong that he could look at the test results of his little test and tell you how this company was doing. Those guys who scored high in sciability, their companies doubled or better their profits in
1: not
0: the
1: surprised.
0: Preceding years.
1: Not surprised at all. So you're saying then it's still there, every bit
0: it's
1: as strong
0: different.
1: As it ever was. It simply has changed with the changed requirements of the modern world.
0: That's right, exactly. I mean, sure, it's true. We don't have some of the sensitivities we used to have, but we have different sensitivities because we have a different cultural context.
1: Still fair to say the average.comer would be bear meat.
0: Well, he would certainly be bear meat in that context,
1: yes.
0: But he may be the guy who figures out the code that solves the problem or that creates the next word. I mean,
1: indeed,
0: you know.
1: Indeed, sure. Do you think that it's generally in our modern world, just restricting your comments to our modern world,
0: right?
1: Do you think it's a development, let's see, how can I put this? Do you think that it's an ability that can be developed or... Let's face facts, folks, it's either there or it's not.
0: I think it's exactly like any other creative ability because it is one of the creative abilities in a way. You have an innate potential that you come in with. That's just whatever you got, you know, mm-hmm. just like you have musical skills or mathematical skills. And then on top of that, you have intention and you have the development of a discipline which allows you to access this part of yourself.
1: Does it relate to IQ?
0: No. No,
1: it's not
0: related to IQ.
1: Isn't that interesting? And the reason that's interesting is because you may recall in school there were those kids who got straight A's. Oh, I remember those kids, straight A's, and they didn't even have to really try. And yet, a lot of those kids are not the ones who went on to manage and become CEOs of large corporations and become very successful. Many of them languished in academia or just didn't do well in life at all.
0: Well, what we know is I'm writing a book about this called Singular People.
1: Oh.
0: And about that creativity, religious ecstasy, and psychic functioning are three manifestations of the same information channel.
1: Really?
0: They're very closely related. If you and so when you, it's not a relationship to IQ. What it is at least in part, it's a capacity to see over the wall. There's a six-step process that all these people go through. If you read their biographies, the biographies of the Madame Curies and the Einsteins and the Brahmses and the Michelangelos, right? The people to whom history unequivocally accords the title genius. And if you read also the biographies of saints, and they're, you know, the Catholics are very good, they kept very good records.

0: records about a lot of this.
1: Oh, yes.
0: And you listen to what people who are very gifted intuitive psychically say. They all tell you the same kind of stuff. They say, for instance, it comes in an instant. It's like I see something holographically.
1: Yes.
0: Brahms says that he was in a kind of an exalted, he calls it an exalted trance state, and he could hear this music, and what he did was write it down. Mozart says the same thing. He was in this state, and his job was really to, an altered state of consciousness, and his job was to write down the stuff. And if you look at the transcription of his music, it has almost no corrections, because...
1: Well, then, should we revere him for the wonderful talent and ability, musical ability that he had, or should we imagine that his PSI ability was simply incredible and that he may have, in effect, remote-viewed and plucked this from non-local consciousness and really isn't due that sort of credit at all?
0: No. You went over the top there.
1: I know.
0: No, I think what we should say about all of these people, whether they are saints or psychics, I mean, there are differences, but the contact is what I'm really talking about. What we need to say about these people, and Mozart being one of them, is that they have this gift. They have a gift of contact. What makes them stand out from lots of people who have a gift of contact is that they develop the discipline to do it. The six stages you've got to go through to have one of these moments, whether you're doing remote viewing or whether you're trying to solve an equation or whatever it is. If you look at the people who actually do it, they tell you that they go through, first you have to be the master of your craft. You have to be good at whatever it is you're doing.
1: Yeah.
0: So that's sort of the intellectual side, the discipline side. Then you have to have a belief that there is a solution. They all describe this, I just knew there was an answer, I knew it could be done, I knew I couldn't see it, but that it was out there. So you have to have some capacity, you have to have a belief that it's going to happen. You have to have the ability to surrender cherished outcomes and all of your biases, and this is where most of it breaks down. The man who started, Edwin Land, the guy who started Polaroid cameras, who is, of course, a great genius, said, looking back over all the executives and scientists that he had hired, that the guys that really made it and made a difference were the people who could look at the same old information that everybody else was looking at, but they could see it in a new way.
1: Are we absolutely certain, Stephen, in your opinion, that we know where ideas come from, i.e. from the brain of the inventor?
0: Well, I don't know that they come from the brain. I'm not willing to go down there. No, I don't know that I would say that. I would say, personally, that I think these ideas are coming out of the collective.
1: Oh, okay. Well, that's where I was going when I went over the top. We'll be right back. I'm Art Bell. This is Coast to Coast AM.
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1: Stephen A. Schwartz is my guest, the collective unconscious. You know, I guess that's really what it is. The collective consciousness is really the collective unconscious, in a way, at least from our point of view, even though it may be a total consciousness. So, did the idea come from the mind of the CEO, or was he simply really good at weeding out the answer from the collective consciousness? I guess we'll pick up on that, and then another little idea I have that I want to ask about in just a moment. I'm Art Bell, and this is Coast to Coast AM.
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0: Stephen, welcome back.
1: How you doing?
0: All right, this collective consciousness business, does that mean then that the people, the CEOs who are so successful, the people

0: Stephen, welcome back.
1: How you doing?
0: All right, this collective consciousness business, does that mean then that the people, the CEOs who are so successful, the people who come up with the grand ideas, are simply more adept at plucking the answer from the collective? Is that fair?
1: You know, I think it's fairer than you'd imagine, and I'll tell you why. If you look at the question of simultaneity, what you see is it's as if the collective gets pregnant and a bunch of people have an idea.
0: Yes.
1: I mean, you know, Edison was, I think, the 37th patent of a light bulb, but he was the one who figured out how to make the filament work. So a lot of people got the idea of putting some kind of filament in a glass ball and evacuating the air and running electricity through it. He was the guy who figured out how to make it work. And I think what happens is that these ideas, there is a kind of pregnancy. And these ideas come through, and it's certain people sort of hear them. They're just attuned to them because they've prepared themselves, because they are interested in being open to it, you know, whatever. And that a certain number of them, just for one reason or another, don't make it, but that a few do. And I think what does sort these people out is that, yes, they do hear an idea whose time has come. I mean, we even have a cliche about it. And they are the more successful people in plucking the idea out and in knowing how to nurture it, because that's part of the steps. Once you have the aha moment, you have to know how to explain it to other people so they understand it, and you have to know how to do it again so that it can actually work. And the other thing is that you have to be on time.
0: Right idea at the right time. So in other words,
1: yeah, if you're not on the right, if it doesn't happen at the right time, if people aren't ready to hear it, and there are a number of examples of this.
0: Many, actually.
1: Yeah, then it just, you know, people think you're a crank, and it's only years later that they understand what a brilliant insight it was.
0: Mm-hmm. So then, for success, psi ability actually may be more important than raw IQ.
1: No, you're not going to get me there, are you?
0: I thought I'd block you out the plank.
1: It takes both of them.
0: Yeah, it takes both. Well, sure, but the raw IQ is more the follow-up than it is the moment of epiphany, yes?
1: Yes, IQ gives you... High IQ clearly gives you certain advantages, but if you look at people, if you look at the number of people over the world, let me put it this way. There are about 250,000 people of genius IQ that are born on the planet every day.
0: Mm-hmm.
1: And there are, at any given time, right now there's probably about 8 million of them. People who are geniuses. I mean, we're talking big time geniuses. And yet, if you think about the course of human history, I mean, if I ask you to name all the geniuses you could name, you know, you'd say, well, Leonardo da Vinci, Albert Einstein, you know, you'd have a list of about 25 or 30 people, but you'd be amazed. Most people run out before they get to 50. And so if you can only name 50 geniuses, and there's 7 or 8 million of these people with genius IQs out there on any given, you know, any given Sunday, why aren't there more people that you can name who have been made these huge creative breakthroughs? And the answer is that it takes something more than high IQ to make these big breakthroughs that move the course of history.
0: Hear, hear. All right. Then let me take another leap. I'm good at that, and you can stop me all you want.
1: Okay.
0: If there is, as we are discussing, this collective,
1: right,
0: then why might it not be possible to inject an idea, to inject a powerful concept into the collective, kind of as you might seed a lake with fish, you know, stock a lake or whatever, to put some sort of powerful idea, either positive or negative, into the collective?
1: I think it happens. I mean, I can give you a half a dozen examples. Mickey Mouse.
0: Mickey Mouse, really?
1: Absolutely. You show Mickey Mouse's little ears.
0: Yes.
1: Anywhere on the planet, you'd be amazed.
0: It's true.
1: And you will see it. We do. That's how archetypes get created. You know, the thing about them is that they're immortal, but they're not eternal. That is, they live in a time frame that is greater than a human span.
0: Mm-hmm.
1: But they do change, and things do get added. Good things and bad things, by the way. It's possible to add bad things into the collective if you get enough people to hold that idea.
0: Well, I was going to suggest exactly that.

0: I suppose that too has been done. But in other words, you're not the originator of the idea, or maybe in a sense you are the originator of the idea, but in some way, somebody with the talent of a remote viewer, could they attempt to inject some sort of idea that would, again, either be positive or negative? Would that be something?
1: No.
0: No,
1: it's done at the group level. You have to do it at a mass level. You have to be able to get an idea that becomes iconographic, so that millions of people hold a shared intentioned awareness about something. There are individuals who have done it. I mean, I think that Gandhi is an example. Muhammad Ali is an example of just living human beings. There are people who have lived within our, you know, people who would hear this lifetime. I mean, there are a number of these people. I think that's part of, you know, Gandhi, just before he was assassinated, he was interviewed by the Times of India in a little-known interview that you don't see much quoted anymore. And the reporters who went to see him at his ashram said to him, you know, how did you do this? How did you get the British, who had been in India for 350 years and were the most powerful nation at that point on the planet, how did you get them to leave? I mean, you never held a public office. You don't have any money. You don't have any army. And Gandhi's answer is very instructive, because what he said was, it was our beingness that got the British to leave India. That he created a core, a cadre of people who were as committed to the warrior way of nonviolence as others were committed to violence. And he simply out his
0: the very strength of the idea.
1: Yeah, and the strength of the people who were willing. You know, years ago, I interviewed a bunch of people. I was writing a piece, and I interviewed a bunch of people who had been involved in the salt riots. And if you remember that, the British wouldn't let the Indians make salt without paying a tax on it.
0: Right.
1: And so to stop this, to break this, because the poor people couldn't afford it, Gandhi trained a whole, essentially an army of people, and they walked forward, and they were struck down by these Indian troops commanded by British officers who had bamboo staffs. And the women would pull them away and bind up their heads, and the next 18 or whatever it was would walk forward, and they too would be struck to the ground. And this went on for a long while. And all of a sudden, and these people reported, the Indians, all of a sudden the troops turned essentially to the officers and said, they looked at what they were doing. There were now enough people that it was clear what they were doing. These people were not resisting.
0: We're not going to go forward. We're just not going to do the same thing. No longer do it, right.
1: And so, I mean, when you think about that, the power of beingness, if you look at how all major social change occurs, you find out it always gets down to one or two people and who attract a small group. And it's these small groups that cause massive change, either for good or ill.
0: Indeed. Another thing that we might note here is that a change seems to occur at moments of greatest stress. When we have had our large wars, we've had the greatest degree of change of one sort or another.
1: Sure, because all the rules break down, and there's a period of time where things are labile. They're capable of being remolded. I mean, the Civil War is, of course, the classic example of that. We reinvented the country.
0: Mm-hmm.
1: I mean, it's a different country on the other side of the Civil War than it was in the beginning. And that is a change in collective consciousness. That's what I'm trying to say, is that when you reach this critical consensus of mass awareness, you get a change. A really good example of how it works, you can see in Romania. I mean, here is a country that, under Ceausescu, it was a guy who, he was a nutcase, but he wouldn't let people live in buildings above 50 degrees in the winter, and he would only allow one light bulb in a room, and I mean, just weird stuff. And women had to go in, and either he wanted them pregnant or he didn't want them pregnant. And people put up with this for years. I mean, it's amazing.
0: In a way, though, he represents exactly the same thing, just a very negative force.
1: Oh, that's what I'm saying. I keep stressing this. This doesn't come with values. The values come from the individual, how you put it to work.

0: That's the thing. It's the impulse and the imagery and the energy comes through, but how it gets translated into an actuality, that's where the individual will and the integrity of the beingness of the person makes a difference. I mean, Gandhi could have got all those people to run forward and set themselves on fire and burn down all the British. You know, I mean, it could have gone a very different way.
1: Sure. Do you think then, Stephen, that the collective is progressing socially, progressing and not regressing?
0: Yes, we're getting better. We're getting a lot better.
1: That's the question, right.
0: You know, I mean, we're also in terrible danger because of this climate change stuff. But putting that to the side, sure, we're better. I mean, in my lifetime, I have been involved in three major social transformations. The civil rights movement in the early 60s.
1: Yes.
0: And the change of the military from a conscription elitist organization to an all-volunteer meritocracy. And then later on in the 80s, that was in the 70s, and then in the 80s, citizen diplomacy between the Soviet Union and the United States. And I know from personal experience, small groups of people can affect profound changes. I mean, it really is, it's extraordinary what a small group of people with a clear intention can do.
1: And do you think this change can continue to massively occur without some gigantic crisis, whether it be the weather or another war or some really major worldwide struggle of some sort?
0: That's a really good question. That is a really good question. Oh, I want to... Can I go back and just finish a thought?
1: Absolutely.
0: I left a sentence sort of hanging because you asked me a question I didn't fully answer it, and that is things are getting better. There have been changes in civil rights. There's changes in the military. My mother lived at a time when women couldn't vote. My grandmother lived at a time when people owned people.
1: Mm-hmm.
0: We are definitely changing. It takes a long time, and it's very painful for individuals. But in the over arc of history, we are trying desperately to get better. And, I mean, we are a mess. As a species, you can make a very good case that we're a kind of cancer cell. But we are trying to get better. I have hope.
1: Okay, then forward to the question, and that is, can we make continued great social strides without social strife of some major proportion? Or do they absolutely go together?
0: Well, you have to have enough pressure that the critical consensus changes. What has to happen is that things have to get fluid. And it's just like putting stress, you know, on a material. You put stress on it, and there comes a point where its molecular structure becomes fluid for a moment. And that's what has to happen socially. You have to get enough people who are willing to make the change. I mean, when the revolution occurred in this country, about a third of the people were Tories, and about a third of them really didn't know what they wanted. And they just basically didn't want to be bothered. And a third of them, this is approximately, this is sort of John Adams' view, and a third of them were really for liberty. And it was touch and go there for a while. I mean, it was not a popular movement. And suddenly, it took a while to reach that. And it had to occur when there was enormous stress. So, I mean, your question is a really good one. Is it possible to have growth without having violent stress? And I think that the key is you are going to have stress. It's how you manage it. And the answer to how you manage it is you want to choose the most harmless, most life-affirming path that you can find. And just as a general policy, you can make physical policy, you can economic policy, whatever. You want to find the thing that is most harmless and most life-affirming, because in the long run, that's what works.
1: Well, I see, for example, a very stressful situation almost immediately ahead in the Middle East. I see another Middle East war just around the corner. And, of course, balance is that it may ultimately come out well if we don't end up blowing ourselves off the face of the globe. And that was a great danger I'm sure you were talking about earlier.
0: Yeah.

0: Well, no, the great danger I'm worried about is climate change.
1: Yes, that's I know.
0: The big one. But other than, yes. Well, you know, the Middle East, the problem is that we aren't honest with ourselves. Nobody's honest with themselves in the whole deal. We who support democracy don't support democracy because we have a drug addiction as a culture. You can really see history as a series of addictions. And the problem with the Middle East is that the United States is a junkie. And our dealer is a corrupt, non-democratic, but always willing to deal supplier.
1: Yes.
0: And then we've got these other people who've got this problem that we've got to deal with because morally we feel responsible. But on the other hand, we don't want to deal with it too strongly because then our dealer might get angry. And we're junkies. This energy, we are, if there was not oil in the Middle East, do you think that the United States State Department would be spending the kind of energy that it spends on the Middle East?
1: Not for a second.
0: I mean, you know, give me a break. There are countries that have been having war. I mean, look at the Sudan they've had civil strife for generations now. We don't care.
1: No oil. We ignore it. No oil. You're right.
0: And so we're not honest. We can't deal with the issue honestly because we do acknowledge, but we don't want to talk about openly the fact that we are unwilling to wed ourselves from petroleum energy. I read a thing the other day. A study's just come out that you could generate all the electrical needs of the United States if you could put up enough wind farms in just three states.
1: Oh, that's absolutely correct. Absolutely correct.
0: Think about that.
1: Yes, indeed. Actually, wind power is cheaper than other powers, about 3 cents per kilowatt hour, which is really inexpensive. But that is not, of course, the road we are taking right now.
0: No.
1: We seem absolutely intent on getting the last bit of oil out of the ground before turning our attention to anything else.
0: Yeah, see, we know that oil is going to run out. I mean, nobody argues about that. I mean,
1: that's right.
0: Prudhoe Bay is about gone, for instance. I mean, all of that we went through for Prudhoe Bay, that's gone. I mean, I've forgotten how much is left, but it's very little. The Anwar that they want to open up now, that's 30 years. I mean, 30 years is nothing. That's less than, a child born today won't even be in middle age yet.
1: Yes.
0: And that oil will be gone. We need to acknowledge, I think, that somebody's got to control energy. I don't care if the oil people control energy. What I want them to do, it's like a smoker. I mean, I hope you're not a smoker. I don't know, Art. But I don't want them to die. I don't want them to kill me either. I don't mind the fact that they want to control energy. I just want them to find an energy that doesn't pollute, because the long-range implications of that kind of pollution are expensive, deadly, cause horrible things to happen, and it's not fair to have a small group of people support their addiction and their short-term needs to the long-term detriment of everybody else.
1: Stephen, I'm a smoker.
0: Well, I'm sorry.
1: That's absolutely all right. I realize fully I'm addicted. I've known that for a long time, and
0: well,
1: you're right.
0: That's cool. If you know that you've got an addiction, then
1: oh, sure, no. And we nationally absolutely have an addiction to the oil that remains available. And I don't so much fault the administration for going after Anwar, because in the short term we have to have it. We have to have it. But what I do fault them for is not moving toward alternative energy sources
0: right.
1: At the same time. They're politicians. They're in charge of all this. They're charged with looking ahead a little bit, and they're not looking ahead at all.
0: That's right. They're all complicit. The reason we're in the situation where you have to even consider the Anwar is that the decisions that should have been made years ago didn't get made.
1: And still haven't been made.
0: No, absolutely.
1: Hold it right there, Stephen. We're at the top of the hour. This is Coast to Coast AM.
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0: these attacks by Iran, and the head of Central Command saying this in part online, quote, if you shoot at two of our ships, we will impose an even higher economic cost, taking out three of yours. According to CENTCOM, after the IRGC fired at two Navy warships, U.S. troops took aim striking three Iranian crude oil tankers, with one of them located off the coast of Karg Island near Iran's key oil exports. One U.S. official telling Fox that the IRGC can build more tankers, and they know it, that this puts them in a tougher economic spot. And Reuters reporting that Iran only has another 2 months' supply of gasoline. That's according to a source there.
1: As Fox's Alex Hogan at the White House. A small bit of hope in the midst of tragedy as two people rescued alive in Nepal, while thousands more people are missing and over 1,300 killed in catastrophic floods.
2: A woman was found submerged underneath a building, found alive 10 days after the deadly flash flood ripped through villages along the Himalayan border between Nepal and China. Crews gave her water and a blanket before rushing her to a hospital. Meanwhile, another miracle, a man was found inside a 740-foot tunnel at a hydropower project. Crews from across the world, including the U.S., are focusing on 12 projects across Nepal where 900 workers are missing. About 500 are believed to still be trapped inside various tunnels. Officials believe the disaster was triggered by a glacier collapse that sent waves of ice, rock, and water just rushing towards those nearby villages.
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1: The Lindsay Clancy murder trial declared a mistrial after jurors couldn't agree on whether she was criminally responsible for killing her three children. Fox's C.B. Cotton explains the options for where the case could go from here.
15: In the future, she could face another murder trial with jurors on the same or reduced charges. Here's the thing, though. If prosecutors decide to lower the charges, there could be a bench trial, and that's where the judge delivers the verdict. There could also be some kind of plea agreement that includes psychiatric commitment. The charges could also be dismissed entirely. This trial included 5 weeks of testimony and about 40 hours of deliberations over 6.5 days. Clancy does not deny killing her three children back in 2023, but her attorneys argued during the trial that she had been suffering from postpartum psychosis. Prosecutors argued she acted deliberately and planned the killings.
1: Fox's C.B. Cotton. Chicago hosting the Socialism 2026 conference this holiday weekend, just days after the U.S. House passed a resolution condemning socialism.
16: The four-day socialism conference is hosted by Haymarket Books, which says the event is meant to strengthen their movement. Some of the sessions include The Black Path to Socialism, Lessons of the Russian Revolution, and What is the Muslim Left? It comes as Fox News polls show 30% of voters have a positive view of socialism, up from 27% last year. 59% of Democrats have a positive view of the Democratic Socialists of America. The tilt has fractured the Democratic Party. So the split was on full display after the House passed a symbolic resolution condemning socialism. Many moderate Democrats saw the measure as a political trap because it was attached to the Save America Act. But that did not stop eight House Dems from siding with Republicans on the messaging resolution.
1: That's Fox's Madeline Rivera reporting. I'm Chris DeMeo. This is Fox News.
17: Hey, Dad. How do airplanes fly? 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Can I touch this? 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
1: My guest is Stephen A. Schwartz. He mentioned climate several times, so I think we'll ask about that in a moment. Subject of the first hour of the program as well with Whitley Strieber. And, of course, you know about our book, The Coming Global Superstorm, which was collectively a little ahead of its time. And we took a lot of heat for that. 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It has already begun. So in a moment, we'll ask about that.
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0: 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And so in 30 years, the show has moved the needle. It would have maybe taken a little longer if it hadn't been for Coast to Coast. And history will look back and go, this radio show put this issue on over and over again. And ultimately, we got disclosure. And you're here to see it, and so am I.
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0: once again back to Stephen A. Schwartz. And Stephen, you've mentioned the climate yourself several times. What do you see happening with our climate? And I wonder if, as a remote viewer, if you've looked at any of the probabilities for the future.
1: Okay, let me do the second one first. Yes, I've been actually getting people to remote view the year 2050.
0: Mm-hmm.
1: And in fact, I have on my website, which
0: is down,
1: which they'll get up again if after all the hits that we've gotten.
0: Sorry.
1: No, those are all good things. That shows what an influence you are in a country. It's good.
0: I guess.
1: We've
0: killed a lot of websites.
1: Right.
0: Anyway.
1: Anyhow, the I've gotten people to look at the year 2050, and the reason I went 2050 was that if you go more than 50 years out, you have no idea what they're talking about. I mean, if you can imagine trying to explain to, Benjamin Harrison that there was this little box and you could see pictures of people dancing around. I mean, you know, it's impossible.
0: We begin to lose our reference.
1: Yeah, you just lose your references. So I only went 50 years out. I mean, look at it this way. In 1935, President Roosevelt put together a blue ribbon panel on the future, and he put together really serious people. And he asked them if they would look at the year 1952. It was only 17 years out, right?
0: Mm-hmm.
1: And so they really labored long and hard at this. And they issued one of those wonderful white paper reports, you know, just by the pound. And it was a really thoughtful document. It has a few problems. It doesn't mention jet aircraft or atomic energy or the ubiquity of television or computers or antibiotics or anything else. I mean, that was only 17 years. It's very tough to...
0: Right.
1: But the remote viewers, I went 50 years out, and I've done this. It's in a little CD, and you can take you can do the experience and then go up on the website and fill out what you experienced, and I will eventually, when I get enough, I will do an analysis and report on what people see. I will tell you this, that I started doing this in 1978, and in 1978 and 79, people began talking about this blood disease that was going to come out of Africa. This is pre-AIDS.
0: Right.
1: And they said it was going to sweep over Africa at the end of the century, and in the early years of the next century it would get even worse, and particularly it would decimate Africa.
0: Hmm.
1: Now these are people looking at the year 2050. This is in about 1978-79. They began describing what I now see in retrospect was virtual reality, although I couldn't understand what they were trying to talk about. They would say things like, well, you know, people don't travel as much. They go to, they go into this other kind of place. It's like an electronic place, and they all go there from all over the world, and you can be whoever you want to be. This is the way they were describing it. And, of course, now you think about virtual reality, and I think, you know, the next great wave is going to be creating environments for people to have conferences. You can come as an aardvark, and another guy can come as an angel, and someone else can come as a mermaid, and you know, whatever. I mean, you have an avatar, and it's already happening. I mean, we can already see this happening. Anyhow, so the 2050 people are beginning to describe a very interesting world, and one of the most interesting parts, just as an example, is that when I got started with this, because I came out of environmentalism, that sort of thing, and I had all of the received wisdom

0: was there, most of it wrong, and not a lot of it wrong. We were, you know, terribly worried about overpopulation. Well, overpopulation is a problem, but in 2050, these people said, no, you know, this is not the big issue. The population's going down. And that, in fact, there have been major decimations of population. The latest reports that have just come out now tell us that the world's population is probably going to peak at about 9 billion, and then it's going to start coming down. Because the greatest birth control in history is prosperity under democracy.
1: Oh, yes.
0: Because all of the countries that develop equality and democracy to some degree and that have a private sector economy and have developed affluence, people stop having a lot of kids. And you have to have a sustainable rate of children in order to keep population growing. And so countries like Germany and Italy, they have net population. They're going to have population loss. Japan, the population is going to go way down. Even China.
1: Some might say they get conservative. Others might say they get selfish.
0: Well, it's no longer as important to have a lot of people to support you in your old age or to work on the farm. I mean, the reason people have lots of children is that when you're very poor, the work is backbreaking. You know, going back to nature, I mean, in just sort of an absolute sense, is really tough, and especially on women, because they're the ones who end up having to do all the heavy lifting. And so they have lots of children because the mortality rate is high. You know, when you read about the founders, for instance, of the country, their correspondence is just filled with the description, and this is in the 18th century, of people dying and being sick chronically, and you can imagine what in impoverished countries and they're all over the third world, you have to have a lot of kids because you want your gene pool to survive, and only a certain number of them are going to make it. And you're going to get old, and nobody's going to be around to look after you.
1: Sure.
0: So if you don't have children, who's going to take care of you?
1: All right, so fewer people. What about the climate?
0: Well, you know, it isn't really my opinion. It's the UN's opinion, and it's not even the UN. It's the worldwide collection of scientists who joined together to do this exhaustive climate study. And, I mean, you can get it off the UN database.
1: Oh, yes.
0: Off their website. And they describe a world which is, I mean, just take a few examples. Water. There's going to be a lot of increased rainfall in some places, and there are going to be terrible droughts.
1: Mm-hmm.
0: So in areas like Northern Europe and Britain, there's going to be more rainfall. And in areas of North Africa and Australia, particularly in North Africa, where they're in desperate shape already anyway, it's going to get very, very dry. We were talking about the Middle East earlier. The big issue in the Middle East, I believe,
1: water.
0: Is going to be water.
1: Sure.
0: I mean, it's going to be a killing issue. People are going to go crazy over water because they're going to get, it's going to get much drier. Now, the other thing is, you know, we already have an example of what this will do. There's recently been a bunch of research that has explored what happened to the Egyptian Old Kingdom.
1: That's right.
0: What happened to them was they had a climate change.
1: That's right. You sound just like the guest in my first hour, Whitley Strieber. He said, I don't know whether you heard it, you probably didn't, but he said exactly that. He gave that as an example of what could easily occur with a rapid climate change today.
0: Oh, yeah. And I mean, if you really want to get into really freaky stuff, pull down the... I'm terrible. It's going to crash these poor guys. Oh, dear, I shouldn't do this. July 1999, American scientist. There is a piece about ice coring and climate change that really is one of the best things written. And I know that these people are going to hate me, but anyway, it's the truth. It's real stuff. What is really scary is that we now have evidence that the shift from an interglacial to a glacial period
1: mm-hmm.
0: may occur in as little as 40 years and might be as small as 10.
1: Mm-hmm.
0: And if you think about what moving the Earth into a glacial period would be like, I mean, I've seen models where 40% of the human race gets wiped out, to say nothing of thousands of species.
1: 40% of the human race.
0: I mean, this is big-time stuff over a very short space of time.
1: So then when remote viewers look at 2050, what does it look like?
0: 2050, well, no, I don't want to tell them. I don't want to tell you because I want people to go do it, and I want them to tell me.

0: So I will tell you when we have enough data, I'll come back. I'll talk to you about it. It's going to take a while, but I think that it's possible to tap using the same principles that we use to describe objects or locate sites or hidden people.
1: Yes, indeed.
0: I think we can use this same protocol to develop information about what the future is going to look like. Now, we're not going to be able to know how it's accurate or not until after the fact, but we will see emerging trends, and that's the important part, and it'll allow us to make different choices.
1: You sound like you imagine it is dire.
0: Oh, I think climate change is a big-time serious problem, absolutely. I think it's the biggest problem on the planet right now. I really do. I think that...
1: Do you think that our government is either A, planning for it properly now, knowing what's coming, or B, possibly even conducting some black programs right now, trying to modify it?
0: Well, as to the latter, I don't know about that, although I don't think so, because, there was this recent story about the seeding of the of this new chemical they found that produces rain,
1: yes.
0: And it produces localized rain. But you see, weather, the climate change, that's not a good solution. I mean, in fact, that's a really dumb solution, because we know that this is a global system. We have got to approach this globally. You can't do it locally.
1: Well, this is going to sound exactly like a repeat of the first hour, but, for example, recently they found a way to drop some sort of powder into thunderstorms and virtually dry them up. Now, if a thunderstorm, as Woodley pointed out, is nature's way of dissipating energy, and if you toy around with it and prevent that energy from dissipating at one point, is it not likely to dissipate, whether you like it or not, at another point, perhaps even more violently?
0: It could, but it could do something even worse.
1: Oh.
0: And I don't want to repeat it. We've done this hour. We can go to talk about it. We can talk about something else. But just to finish this thought off, the truth of the matter is that we don't really know what it will do, because we don't fully appreciate the complexity of the global interactions. And so, this is part of chaos theory. I mean, you really don't know. We don't know yet, because we don't have the computational power to do the modeling to a sufficiently fine degree to know. We don't actually know what happens when you stop a thunderstorm in Kansas from occurring, for instance. I mean, does that make a difference? Is the storm going to come out worse in Missouri?
1: Or perhaps divert a hurricane.
0: Or that's the point. Well, maybe it won't come out in Missouri. Maybe that little bit of energy will get spread out and it'll join a bunch of other little rivulets of energy moving around in this general system, and something really nasty will occur at some place halfway across the globe. We just don't know. And what we do know is that when you fool around with large global systems, you really are causing enormous, and sometimes in human historical terms, irreparable damage.
1: How comfortable are you, Stephen, that science will tread very carefully and will not plunge ahead where it ought not? And I would remind you of the testing of the atomic bomb, when an awful lot of scientists thought why the whole atmosphere might go into a chain reaction and burn us all to a crisp. And right up until the very moment when they pushed the button, they still weren't sure that that would not happen. And yet they went
0: pushed
1: ahead
0: the button
1: and
0: anyway.
1: They pushed the button anyway. Yes.
0: Well, that's because the politicians pushed the button. Not the scientists.
1: Well, right. Right. But if the politicians are faced with the inevitable economic consequences, which will come very quickly, of a climate change, they're liable to push any sort of button.
0: Well, if you don't plan for it properly. I actually could make a case for you that if we use the potential for climate change, just what we understand now, just what's in that UN report.
1: Right.
0: I mean, that ought to scare the bejesus out of anybody.
1: Sure.
0: So just taking that as the wake-up call, and that comment I made earlier about you could build enough wind farms in three states to power all the electrical needs of the United States, I actually believe, and I think that it's beginning to prove out, that doing things that work with large global natural systems actually end up being the most efficient way to do the job, and they end up being the most profitable way to do the job. You just have to have a slightly longer-term view. You know, we don't have any problem spending hundreds of billions of

0: years building a weapon system for an attack that is highly improbable. But that same amount of money, if it were put into alternative energy, for instance, would transform not only the energy package that we deal with, but would also transform the climate. We can do things in a good way. We don't have to do bad things. Our technology is sufficient that we can make different choices, and it's going to take citizen involvement. That, you know, it really gets down to individual choices. If you buy an SUV, I hate to say this, but if you buy an SUV, you are not serious about energy.
1: Mm-hmm.
0: Because that is it's a ridiculously gas-consuming vehicle, and you ought to be pressuring the companies that make those things to produce better mileage. I mean, we know how to do this. We just have not made a political priority out of it, and that's because as individual citizens, we are not willing to get up and stand up and be counted. That's it.
1: What's it going to take? Well,
0: you're going to have to, you metaphorically, all of us, we're going to have to hurt enough. Look at what happened in California.
1: Yeah, but look at human nature. I mean, as long as you can go get the price gas has fallen again, right? If it got up to the predicted $3 a gallon in Chicago over the summer, which it didn't, the screech and screaming would be incredible. And I really think that it didn't go to those prices precisely because they knew the level of noise, political pressure would be so great that they would be forced to change.
0: Yes, that's correct. I think you're correct. And I also think you could see in Vice President Cheney's comment about conservation is a good personal virtue but of no use as a social policy. And then you look at what actually happened in California. All people did was become mindful of it so that you didn't leave that light burning in the room. Reality is the aggregate of billions of little bitty acts of intentioned will and observation. You know, it's little decisions. Do I buy the biodegradable soap or do I buy the, you know, flashy whatever soap? Do I drive a car that is energy efficient or do I not? Do I leave lights on in the house when I'm not there or when I leave a room? Well, all those little bitty decisions all add up to the reality we live with. You know, the great secret cabal about all this, the conspiracy, is that this really does get down to us as individuals. That's what the founders understood. That's why they put the country together the way they did.
1: I guess I'm a compromise. In other words, I'm an energy pig. There's no question about it. I have enough electronics around to sink a ship.
0: Yeah, you know, that's what we all.
1: It's my hobby. But on the other hand, I also went out and spent a whole bunch of money on solar panels and wind generators, which I have in my backyard. And so I generate the lion's share of my own energy.
0: Then you're doing okay. No one says we have to go back to living in log cabins. Trust me, particularly women, you don't want to go back and live in log cabins. I've been looking at what it was like to live in a log cabin, and believe me, you don't want to do it. It's very tough.
1: Sounds romantic, but probably in practice isn't quite that nice.
0: No, not at all. And we have the ability to live comfortably, for everybody to live comfortably. We just have to live consciously.
1: If we're smart. But are we acting in a smart way now politically? Not even close.
0: No.
1: All right, Stephen, hold on. We'll be right back. And none of this should be intended as an attack on anybody's current administration, although I can see how it might be viewed that way. I'm Art Bell, and this is Coast to Coast AM.
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1: Speaking of thunderstorms and weird weather, by the way, 29 palms just got blasted. I'm informed here on my computer. Looking at the IntelliCast radar, there's mean stuff out there. It's missing my area, but it's all around us. We're beginning to get some of the downdrafts from it. There's some pretty wicked thunderstorms out there. Good morning, everybody. I'm Art Bell. Stephen A. Schwartz will be right back. This is Coast to Coast AM.
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0: back once again to Stephen A. Schwartz. Welcome back, Stephen.
1: How you doing?
0: All right. somebody points out they drive an SUV not because they want to waste gas, because they don't want to die in an accident.
1: Okay, let's go there. Then why don't we build smaller cars which are capable of sustaining the kinds of accidents that occur? Why don't we demand that people take regular driving training? These are all choices. We're making social choices here. The easy choice is, well, just go out and buy this thing. But the fact of the matter is that we could engineer a system where our roadways are infinitely safer than they are now. It's not a priority. People do not demand that attention be paid to that sort of thing.
0: I don't understand that. 50,000 people at least die on the highways every year.
1: Of course they do. But that doesn't mean that they have to die. That means that we have not made a sufficient priority to addressing how to reduce. I mean, the person wrote in and said, I use an SUV so that I'll feel safer. It's a great big thing. There's lots more metal.
0: Sure.
1: Right?
0: Sure.
1: Well, why can't we make a smaller car? We can make it. Now, why can't we? We can make a smaller car which is safe. We don't have to have great big monster cars that guzzle gas, and we don't have to have the kind of engines that we have in these cars. We don't have to have that. It is possible to change. It just has to be made a priority where enough, a critical consensus of people says, we got to deal with this. When that happens, stuff happens. I mean, that's what happened to the draft, is that a critical consensus of people in
0: sure.
1: the United States said, we're not going to do that.
0: All right. Let's get predictive for a moment. Jason at Yale University writes, you were right last time you were on about the stock market, and I don't recall now what you had said, but he's wondering, in view of that, what you see next for the stock market through next year.
1: I haven't thought about the stock market. I don't know if I can answer that one tonight. I've been focused on something very different, so I'm not current enough to... I'm not focused on that. I can't answer that.
0: All right. Well, then let me ask you what you have been focused on. What has grabbed your interest recently?
1: What I'm really interested in is how individuals and small groups cause social change. That's mostly what I'm focused on. I'm doing two things. I'm putting everything I know about remote viewing into these four books. I'm doing Secret Vaults of Time, Alexandria Project. Secret Vaults is about, which was the first one, is 100 years of research of remote viewing in practical situations, done all over the world by all kinds of people, not me. The Alexandria Project is a book about a very focused project in Egypt that resulted in the discovery of Cleopatra's palace, all that stuff I talked about last time.
0: Sure. Sure.
1: The third book, Mind Rover, is all of the papers that I have presented at scientific conferences through the last 20 years. So that the three of those books together, that's everything I know about remote viewing. And now I've written this book, Through Time and Space, the workbook on how to do remote viewing. And it's got everything I and everybody in the scientific community knows about how to really do this. And I've sent it out. I'm having people read it who are from all the basic researchers who are my colleagues and who really know and whose views I respect. I've asked everybody to take a look at this thing and tell me, and I'm going to put it together so that it says everything I know about the subject of remote viewing. So
0: I know. Last time you were on, Stephen, you talked about a remote viewer who had gone into a submarine to see if, in fact, remote viewing communication could occur through the depth of the ocean, right?
1: Yeah, that was the first experiment I did. That was Project Deep Quest.
0: Yes. Is there, in your view, any limitation to the distance?
1: No.
0: None whatsoever?
1: None whatever. In fact, there's several experiments that demonstrate this. Ingo Swann and Harold Sherman. Harold was a man who wrote a number of books about ESP back in the 30s and 40s, early 50s. Was very well known at the time. And was quite a gifted remote viewer.

0: and he and Ingo Swann became friendly, and they did an experiment that, two experiments, I'll just talk about the Mercury one. Before the Mercury satellite, you know, the probe that we sent up, its name has gone out of my head for the moment, but before we sent it up to Mercury, they did a remote viewing. And they described Mercury as having a slight atmosphere and a magnetic field that was shaped like a pear. And it's been so many years, I can't remember all the things. But they gave a whole sequence of specific testable information weeks before the little surveyor got to the planet and went around.
1: And
0: it was turned out they were just spot on. I mean, this is not, we're not talking about weird stuff that can never be tested. This was stuff that they then got very clear, meticulous, standard, objective, instrumental feedback on.
1: Well, I have, over the years of interviewing so many remote viewers, I have certainly come to the point where I believe it's absolutely true. I just...
0: Oh, remote viewing?
1: Oh, yes. I simply, though, cannot understand... fully, or a grasp, I guess, and I've heard it all, believe me, that it, conceptually, how it occurs.
0: Yes,
1: and why it can't be measured. I mean,
0: be measured?
1: Well, you can put somebody in a Faraday cage, it doesn't matter.
0: You mean measured in like you're going to put an electrode on them, like an EKG, and that there'll be a readout?
1: Yeah, absolutely.
0: No, we don't know the mechanism by which it enters consciousness.
1: Right, I'm a hardware kind of guy.
0: I know you are, and it's in there somewhere. We just haven't figured out how to look at it. Look, here's the thing, Art. All you're doing in remote viewing is allowing a normal sense channel that is available to you to surface into your conscious mind. It's always there anyway. It comes out as a gut feeling or as an intuition, or, you know, we have lots of words for it. But it's allowing this thing to surface in your consciousness. It's there anyhow. What all of these remote viewing techniques are about, I know the scientific one, all of them are a kind of mental martial art to teach you how to give yourself permission to hear this signal. It's there anyway. It's not that you go get it and then bring it back, or that anybody teaches you anything in terms of making the ability occur. What they teach you in one way or another is how to give yourself. It's all about developing a kind of personal ritual that we can inform by certain intellectual choices.
1: Fine, but
0: a
1: signal to be sent requires energy of some sort.
0: Yeah, it's not a signal. I'm sorry, I shouldn't have. It's so hard to talk about because...
1: It is, yes.
0: Yeah, it's very... It's not a... I don't know that it's a signal. I don't know that anything is transmitted. I actually think that it is a function of being alive, and it has something to do with the nature of life itself, that all consciousness is interlinked at some level, because if you look at the research data, it's real clear that consciousness, human consciousness, for instance, has affected cell colonies, sleeping mice, flowers, potatoes, bananas, little bean plants, all kinds of stuff, animals. We know that these kinds of organism-to-organism interactions take place.
1: You did some sort of... media something or another on television or film on interspecies communication, didn't you?
0: Mm-hmm.
1: I have for the very longest time wanted to understand, and still don't, what animals think. I want to generally know what they think, and I've had animal communicators galore on my program without any real luck. I mean, they're very vague when they come on and talk about what an animal thinks. What do you know about interspecies communications? What is possible?
0: Well, I will tell you just a little quick story, and that is that I just read a Japanese company has taken all of the research that's been done about dog sounds. You know, dogs have a whole... They just found out dogs laugh, and they make a particular kind of gruff sound, and they only do it when they're playful or asking to play. This was a paper published on this. There's a company that's taken all of that information, all those various papers, and they've put it together into a gadget that translates dog talk, dog language, into human language.

0: Really?
1: And so when your dog makes a noise, I guess this little, I haven't heard it, I've just read about it, this little mechanical voice comes out and says, I'm worried.
0: Really?
1: Yes, because they know that when they make these sounds, they have these consistent, I mean, they've done brain studies and all sorts of stuff. So I'll tell you what I do know based on what I have seen of all of the research, and that is that all beings have some measure of consciousness. And that they are, as a general proposition, animals, birds are much smarter in terms of understanding what's going on in their reality than we have previously believed. It is an act of species hubris that we do not accord consciousness to beings other than human beings.
0: Well, I think it has a lot to do with our religious tenets, doesn't it? In other words, if we don't assign the mysterious soul to a dog or a cat, well, then we don't have to assign, you know, constitutional rights.
1: Of course, but it's wrong.
0: It's all wrong, huh?
1: It's scientifically wrong. I mean, when you look... The thing is, you know, people who critique this kind of data, they get down and argue, well, it wouldn't, if you'd only done this tiny little change, then you wouldn't have gotten the good result that you got. But when you look at, you stand back from the data and you look across many different fields, you look in medicine, at the therapeutic intent and healing studies, you look at the animal cognition studies that are going on about animal consciousness. When you look at the remote viewing research, when you look at PK research, when you look at, there's a whole spectrum of things. When you look at the aggregate of all of this work going on, what you come away, at least what I come away with, I don't know, maybe other people don't, but what I come away with is that all consciousness is interdependent and interconnected. Mm. We are workstations in the cosmic internet. And we are both informing it and being informed by it.
0: Well, then, if you were to strip away all of the arrogance and religious tenet and hubris and all that, strip all that away, then how should we be treating animals?
1: We should be... It is in the nature of the way the system is set up that things eat other things. That's just the way it works.
0: Uh-huh.
1: And what we need to do is be conscious of what we're doing. I mean, our problem is not that we do it, but that we are unconscious about it. I think that, for instance, industrial agriculture, where you keep chickens and pigs and things in little boxes, just is utterly immoral, and it doesn't have to happen. That is not the way, that's not the only way it can be done. And the idea of that we are treating animals like machines, which is what we are doing, we just make them sort of biological machines, and we create these horrible lives for them, is deeply immoral, and we're going to pay a big price for it.
0: Maybe we already are.
1: I think we are.
0: Mad cow disease.
1: Mad cow disease. The pollution of the Chesapeake Bay because of this, because of the chicken farmers. That's destroying all of the fisheries and the oyster bed work, and this is a way of life and a culture that goes back to the colonial period, and it's being destroyed because of the waste that's produced by large-scale industrial animal husbandry. And it doesn't have to be that way. We don't have to do these things. We do not have to pollute.
0: Do you believe that we could feed ourselves and a good portion of the world as we presently do without these kind of farming practices?
1: Yes, absolutely. We just need to make different priorities. See, when we make our calculation of what's cheapest, we don't build in the environmental impact, for instance. I mean, if you actually figured out what those industrial chicken operations cost, if you factored in the amount of damage that they do to the environment down the line, and you made that a requirement in the accounting of that approach to farming.
0: Bottom line would be very different.
1: Oh, there wouldn't be any bottom line. There'd be this huge, gaping red pit that you fell into. It's like nuclear energy. You know, I saw a thing the other day on nuclear energy. They were arguing about whether this particular container was going to last 10,000 years. You know, we have the whole of human history is about 6,000 years.
0: Yes.
1: So we're going to build this barrel that's going to last 10,000. I mean, it was like going to the Mad Hatter's Tea Party.
0: I know, Stephen. Here in Nevada, about a year ago, when it was a big

0: issue. They were running these commercials on local television here, which showed these barrels going through various tests, you know, being blown out of a truck and being train wrecked. And they would run these commercials on TV here in Nevada trying to convince us that these things are really all right.
1: Yeah, right. they're really all right. You know, an eyedropper full of it can wipe out the block. You know, that. If you want to know about nuclear energy, the thing to do is to get Hyman Rickover's final testimony to the U.S. Congress. He asked, Hyman Rickover created the nuclear navy and is one of the most extraordinary figures in American military history and, and in scientific history in many ways, in terms of the application. He literally created this nuclear navy. And when it was all over, he went up and testified. He asked to testify. He testified many times. But when it was all over and he was finally going to retire, he said, I'd like to go up and talk to the Congress one last time. So they said, okay, you come up and talk to us. And he said, you know, and looking back over this thing, I think we've made a mistake here because I don't think it's possible in the long periods of time that are involved with this energy system that it can be done except by imposing military discipline. You have to make it really, really unattractive if you fail to do the job. Which only the military can do, you know, they can take you out and shoot you or whatever.
0: Yes.
1: That's what it takes to maintain the level of impeccability of maintenance that's required to deal with these energies. It's a wonderful bit of testimony, totally forgotten, of course, but this was from a man who really understood what the problem was.
0: Kind of like Eisenhower's military-industrial complex warning.
1: Yes, yes, yes. Actually, that's a very good analogy. I mean, Eisenhower understood. You know, he had been the Supreme Commander. He knew what he was dealing with when he talked about that. Yes, and it was exactly the same thing. I mean, Rickover was an informed opinion in a unique way.
0: All right, then step off the political ledge here. If you look at the current administration, with the plans they have and the plans they don't have, how many more administrations that act as this one is can we afford?
1: Oh, I don't, I think everybody's complicit in this, so I'm not politically partisan, although it's going to sound that way. We can't, I think what's going to happen, here's my prediction, what's going to happen is that the current administration is beginning to educate themselves and really learn that this is not the kind of stuff that when you sat around in the country club locker room at down in the oil patch area that you came from and banged on your golf shoes and talked about how, you know, these tree huggers were killing you. Now they're getting into it, and I think they're beginning to discover that it is much more serious. So I think they're going to, I think the wind, they're going to tack to the wind. What bothers me is the extreme unilateral activity that we're taking as a country. You know, for the last 50 years, we have had a system of checks and balances that has been kind of cumbersome and inefficient, but it has kept the peace. You know, it's very interesting. This is the first generation of young men in American history who has grown up without a war.
0: And that's absolutely true. A big worldwide war. That's true. Can you hold through the next hour?
1: Sure.
0: All right. Good. Then hold tight. We'll take a break and be right back.
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7: Valentine, Fox News. U.S. forces launching strikes on three Iranian oil tankers after Iran sent missiles at two American warships. Fox's Trey Yinks has more from the Gulf region.
8: In local media reports in Iran, there are indications that the United States actually communicated with these vessels beforehand to ensure that sailors on board were not killed. Iranian state media released a clip of the U.S. Navy communicating directly with one of the vessels,

0: there are questions about how the Iranians will respond. You still have the IRGC launching attacks in this area, and they have now expanded those attacks, not just targeting commercial vessels, but also the U.S. military.
1: No Americans were hurt. President Trump is suggesting, meanwhile, the U.S. could soon strike Iran's Pickaxe Mountain. Alabama Congressman Rick Crawford joined Fox News Live, saying Iran's military and economic targets are now all fair game.
2: He's made it clear to the Iranians, the IRGC, these are the conditions. And I think what you're seeing is sort of the last great act of defiance from a regime that doesn't have much more to hold on to. And he's making sure that they know that all options are on the table.
1: This comes as Egypt's foreign minister calls on the U.S. and Iran to return to negotiations. U.S. envoys Steve Witkoff and Jared Kushner met Saturday with Russian President Vladimir Putin in Moscow. The Trump administration is pushing to revive peace talks to end the war in Ukraine. The envoys plan to hold talks with Ukrainian President Volodymyr Zelensky in Kyiv on Sunday. Russia's ordered a 72-hour pause on strikes in Kyiv. 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
1: A mistrial in the Lindsey Clancy triple murder trial on Friday after jurors couldn't agree. Fox's C.B. Cotton looks at the potential next steps.
6: In the future, she could face another murder trial with jurors on the same or reduced charges. Here's the thing, though. If prosecutors decide to lower the charges, there could be a bench trial, and that's where the judge delivers the verdict. There could also be some kind of plea agreement that includes psychiatric commitment. The charges could also be dismissed entirely. This trial included 5 weeks of testimony and about 40 hours of deliberations over 6.5 days. Clancy does not deny killing her three children back in 2023, but her attorneys argued during the trial that she had been suffering from postpartum psychosis. Prosecutors argued she acted deliberately and planned the killing.
1: The case is scheduled for a status conference on September 29th. Hawaii is bracing for Hurricane Lowell, a Category 4 storm. Fox Weather's Mike Seidel in Poipu Beach, Hawaii, with the forecast.
7: And it's moving west at 7. Winds now 150 miles an hour. So it's a high-end Cat 4 hurricane. Not expected to become another Cat 5 again like yesterday. That's really not the issue. But it's going to make a right turn starting tonight and Sunday. And when it makes that right turn, it comes north. We're fairly confident that this area is not going to take a direct hit from this hurricane as it goes by Monday night and Tuesday morning as a Category 3. Still a major hurricane. But we'll be close enough at that point, about 200 miles to the east of the hurricane, Lowell, that we'll have strong gusty winds, may have some minor wind damage, plenty of rainfall, especially on those windward slopes and the mountaintops here. And over on the Big Island, we could see 10 plus inches of rain. Here in the lower spots here at the beaches, 4 to 6 inches of rain, the gusty winds.
1: 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I'm Deborah Valentine. 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
1: Speaking of interspecies communication, somebody named JD has sent me an email that I find absolutely instructive regarding what cats think. Ever wonder what cats think? Well, I think JD has it nailed. And all of that's coming up. Listen, if you would like to ask Stephen Schwartz a question, Stephen A. Schwartz, we're opening the line, so anything you've got on your mind, I guess, is fair game. So pick up your telephone, and we'll get you on the air.
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J.D. writes, being indigenous to this planet, cats are much more in tune than humans. Don't ask. They fit into the jigsaw puzzle in a way we don't. They don't think in the same manner that humans do, because it's not necessary in their world to do so. They function in a more moment-to-moment manner. Cats obviously aren't goal-oriented, and their needs and actions arise according to their comfort levels and habit. Cats have just as much emotion as we do. They get bored, they get depressed, they love, they express anger, humor, pleasure, and many other emotions. Thing is, they don't think it out. They just do it as it happens. After it's done, it's done. They let it go. Okay, so I'm not going to write a book, but here's an example. My cat, for example, 6:30 a.m., time to eat. Scoot over on the bed near Joe, husband, best place to be when he wakes up to feed.

0: Feed me. 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I don't know who Smudge is. Might be a dog or another cat. Anyway, while eating, check out what Smudge is doing and stay out of the way so he doesn't slap me. 6:40 a.m. Lie down, stretch out, feel good, enjoy the feeling. Watch what's going on. See Joe leave for work. Lie there for a while, relaxed. Don't want Smudge to bother me. Head for the bed. 7:10, climb up on the bed. Ooh, this feels good. Time for another nap. Dream about chasing, running, eating, birds, being chased by Smudge. 7:45, hear a noise. Wake up from dream and sit up fast. Make sure Smudge isn't around looking for a fight. Nope, everything's fine. Go back to sleep. 9 o'clock, feeling a little stiff. Stretch out and make the rounds. Hop off to bed. It is safe territory, is it? Looks that way. Take off for a walk. Nope, nothing happening in the bathroom. Nothing in the painting studio. What's this? Touches it. Feels good, smells it. Boring. Off to the kitchen. Smudge is napping. Geez, not him. Don't make eye contact. Look straight ahead. Go for the water bowl. Avoid trouble. Whew, made it. Basically, aren't that's it. Their days are the same as ours, but with littler things to bide their time. Keep in mind that cats are very different in the fact that throughout the day they hear things and see things that we cannot see or hear, whereas a shadow person might be frightening and spectacular to a human. To a cat, it's just another shadow entity moving across the room. Interesting, huh? That's only in part, and that's from J.D. So there you have it. Let's get back to Stephen Schwartz. Stephen, welcome back.
1: Hi, how are you?
0: I'm fine. Let's go to the phones and let some folks ask you questions if you're up for it.
1: Sure.
0: All right, here we go. Wildcard Line, you're on the air with Stephen Schwartz. Good morning.
2: Hi, Art. This is John from Goodland, Minnesota.
0: Hello, John.
2: Stephen, I'd like to ask about one, context, and two, dynamic. It seems to me that the most important context it would be helpful for us to realize is that we originated in some sense from Mars, as some remote viewers have suggested, and perhaps destroyed Mars, as the key has said, and we're heading perhaps towards the destruction of the Earth if we don't turn things around. And not the least important of this being, at least to be able to face our own death in a larger context. But in terms of the dynamic within this, it seems to me that the most important choice we have is, do we release free energy to all the systems of the world, to all the peoples of the world, these free energy systems that seem to be bottled up, or do we face the destruction of the planet? And it seems to me that's a very threatening thing to say, think about releasing free energy to China and Iran and Iraq. And I wonder if you could maybe, I think we'd be okay myself, and I wonder if you could maybe help us through that.
3: Let me first of all reframe your question, see if I got what you're trying to ask me. You're asking me whether I think the development of and release, general distribution of free energy would be a good thing?
2: Yes, I think, yes. Would it be, it seems to me it'd be very threatening to say for us to release it to the rest of the world.
3: Well, it's going to make the world very different, but we are going to have an energy revolution just like we had an information revolution. I mean, if you just look at the whole course of history, it's globalizing. And so energy is going to globalize in another way, too. We're going to have some kind of energy breakthrough is going to take place. And I suspect that it will decentralize energy from its extreme centralization now. But that doesn't mean that people aren't going to own it. It's just that they're going to own a different part of the pipeline, different part of the process. Right now, the whole energy equation is focused on just a particular part of the whole process of getting and consuming energy, and it's just going to shift. Somebody else, maybe the same people, but they're just going to do something different. I think that the distribution of energy is actually going to be a good thing, because what it's going to allow is people to move out of extreme concentrations. Because if you have energy freedom and you have informational freedom, and you increasingly have an economy that's predicated on energy, on information, excuse me, then what's going to happen is it's going to be possible for people to live all over the place and to begin to rethink the way we use the Earth and its resources And one of the really good things would be not to have the intensity of globalism.

0: organization, of concentration that we've got now. So I actually think that making energy freely available is going to be good. And the other part of your question, my sense is that wherever you promote democracy and private initiative, and it's sometimes you can promote it in, to a greater degree than others, that you have good things happen. I mean, if you look at the way the planet is structured now, we're actually in a very strange historical period. You really have to go back to the Middle Ages to find its equivalent. We have, for the first time, and it's happened in our lifetime, and perhaps like the frog who sits in the water, we didn't really quite see it. We have made a kind of global agreement that some ways of governing people work and others don't. And in the fall of communism, we saw a huge global human experiment that went on for 70 years, and it just proved that it didn't work. So we're in a new space, and releasing energy is going to allow this process, I think it's part of the good, and that we ought to encourage third world, even unpleasant countries, to have access to energy. I don't think that's where the threats are.
1: All right. Well, we have cities in America, and we concentrate the populations in cities basically for the distribution of services.
0: Yes.
1: At least that was the original reason
0: yes.
1: that we could get a television and cable and water and sewer and all of the and power and all of the things that people want and need and some of the luxuries that we now have to people easily and economically. Is that fair?
0: Yeah, but suppose you could live in a small village that and you could get those things that you needed. I mean, I personally live in a rural area up toward at the foot of some mountains, but I'm within 30 minutes of a city with a major university library. I mean, there are lots of people that are already doing this. We got together because the mechanisms for manufacturing and distribution and services, that was the only way to do it. But imagine a world where you had a gadget that was about the size of the refrigerator, and this process is now going on. Companies are trying to develop this. That you would give it, it would just be a sort of universal manufacturer of classes of things. And the orders would come down the pipeline out of the satellite or down across the net, and this gadget would make whatever it was. It's possible for communities to. We know.
1: You mean like a Walmart cube?
0: Yes, like a Walmart cube. That's a very good. That's a good one, Art. Yeah, it's like a Walmart cube.
1: All right.
0: You think about all the things that are in your house: cups, saucers, plates. Rolls, things that are sticks. I mean, there's an awful lot of stuff that if you could manufacture it and you had a sort of material reservoir and somebody could send down the blueprints to make this thing, you could manufacture, or maybe you'd do it at the village level, so you had a kind of village machine.
1: Isn't that kind of the promise of nanotechnology?
0: Well, it's one of the promises, or it's one aspect of the promises, yes.
1: Okay. Let's keep moving.
0: We're moving into a different world.
1: Oh, we sure are. East of the Rockies, you're on the air with Stephen A. Schwartz. Hi.
2: Hey, Stephen.
0: Hi.
1: Where are you, sir?
2: This is John in Atlanta. Good morning, Art.
1: Good morning.
0: I knew you would talk to me.
2: I'm still trying to imagine what free energy would do. I mean, if it was just tomorrow unleashed on us.
0: Well, but it won't. It won't get unleashed in one day.
2: I know, but... it's hard to imagine, even over 5 years.
1: Well, I think I can imagine it. Caller, imagine for a second that it's not instant, because it probably won't be. We'll get some interim something. We'll get hydrogen fuel cells, and then another technology will come along, hopefully.
0: It's going to take time. It's an aggregate process. That's not where... Consider, how old are you? May I ask how old you are?
2: 38.
0: You're 38?
2: Yes.
0: Okay, so you remember the world before there were computers.
2: Yes.
0: I mean, if you were 20 years old, then that probably wouldn't be true.
2: Yes.
0: Right? But you remember what it was like when people didn't have computers. Well, I mean, the head of IBM Computer at one point is on record as saying he couldn't imagine more than 15, whether it would have to be more than 15 computers. And yet, look at how that revolution took place, and yes,

0: are disruptions that occurred as a result of it, but it took place over time, and it's still taking place. And the same thing's going to be true of energy. We don't need to be afraid of this.
1: No, we shouldn't. I agree wholeheartedly. And, you know, I spend a couple $100 a week on fuel, and it would be nice to have
0: you
1: it
0: had
1: back
0: a hydrogen
1: in my pocket.
0: Fuel. Yeah, absolutely. Are you kidding?
1: No,
0: I mean, you've got to drive down. I talked to truckers the other day, you know, diesel fuel. I mean, it's unbelievable. It's crazy.
1: It is crazy. Stephen, I wanted to ask you about a remote viewer back early in the program, Pat Price. I've heard mentioned several times
0: in
1: the program. And I just recently read Jim Snobble's book, Remote Viewers.
0: Yeah.
1: And he doesn't talk much about Pat Price, but what he does say about Pat Price, it's amazing the capabilities that he seemed to have had the ability.
0: He was a hell of a viewer.
1: And I was wondering if you could talk a little bit about him. And also, I was considering the HemiSync program at the Monroe Institute.
0: Yes.
1: And how that, you know, might facilitate out-of-body experiences and what information you might have on that.
0: All right. That's several questions.
2: Yeah, it is. Let's start with Pat Price.
0: Okay. I did not know Pat terribly well. We met several times. He was a policeman, and so he had the kind of, you got to show me, I don't want any nonsense, I'm a down-to-earth kind of guy, you know, that sort of consciousness that law enforcement people have, sort of self-select for. Well, he was more jovial than that, but I mean, he was a very solid guy. He was an extraordinarily gifted remote viewer. There's a man up in Canada named George McMullen who is works principally in archaeology, and I've worked with him a lot, who was like Pat. There aren't a lot of these people. These are the equivalent of Yo-Yo Ma or Heifetz or Michael Jordan or Tiger Woods. These are guys who are at the absolute top of the game, and remote viewing is like any other human activity or human skill. It's a spread of people. There are some people that are just dynamite at it, and there are some people that are kind of clunks. You know, I flunk tissue paper and comb, so musical ability is not high on my particular skill set. But Pat Price was one of those guys who really could get the goods.
2: All right.
0: In a way that you could test, and he is a sort of unsung hero in many ways.
2: All right, he asked about HemiSync and the Monroe Institute.
0: Yes. Actually, caller, you can go up to my website. I wrote an article about the Monroe Institute and its program, so let me just give a quick answer because I know there are other people online, and you can pull this down. I've written all this up. I knew Bob Monroe quite well. For a number of years, very early when he was getting started, Skip Atwater has got a book coming out that's going to deal with this. Skip comes out of the military remote viewing program and is at the Monroe Institute now, which is not too far from me. I do not think that you get out-of-body experiences except under rare conditions. What I do think you get is a very, very deep altered state of awareness which permits you to remote view. But when I talk about out-of-body experiences, what I mean is a process which incorporates as one of its early steps what's called otoscopy. That is, you can turn around and see yourself as if you're looking at yourself objectively. That does not happen in the Monroe program except under rare circumstances. But he was a very interesting guy, just as a human being. He was a really interesting man. And he was one of those guys who just sort of put his money where his mouth was. He came out of the radio business, he made a lot of money, and he had a thing that he was interested in, and by God, he just went out and did it. And the tapes that he has produced and the HemiSync thing produces unquestioned changes in states of consciousness that have all kinds of implications. And it's a good program. I like the Monroe people. They're clean folks. They deliver a good product. I mean, their tapes and things really do the goods. So I don't have any problems suggesting that you take a look at it.
2: All right, Stephen, I would like to ask you a question. I have inside information, and I know for an absolute fact that there is going to be a gigantic announcement in the future about

0: sunken city off the coast of Cuba.
1: Oh, yeah.
0: There are many who believe, in fact, it may be Atlantis, but I'm telling you right now, I'm hearing that a lot of the information, the initial information we had, is accurate, and there may even be more. I mean, there's going to
1: be... Yeah, I'm familiar with this.
0: Can you get somebody... Have you looked at this, or do you know anybody who has looked at this with remote viewing?
1: I have been thinking about doing a remote viewing on this because it's a classic experiment. I mean, it's just wonderful because it's completely unknown. Everybody acknowledges it's unknown, and yet it's going to be known, and it's all going to be widely publicized.
0: Yes.
1: So it's a whiz-bang remote viewing experiment. In fact, people could do it themselves, and we might even organize. I think we talked a little bit about this.
0: We
1: could even organize an experiment. It's a lovely experiment because you will be able to...
0: Verify it.
1: To verify. We're all going to know this. I mean, they're going to get someone like Bob Ballard and a submersible down there, and they're going to take pictures of all of it, and we're going to know. I don't know any more than you know about it, and probably less. The National Geographic, as I understand it, controls the information.
0: That is correct.
1: And they're going to let it out, and I used to work there, and they're going to... let it out in due course, of course, but they will, and it's a good organization. They're clean people, and they...
0: Well, if you actually work there, then I might ask you a question. Would it be normal for them to have a lot of side scans, sonar information, and really already know a lot, and clamp their mouths shut about it until they're prepared to tell everybody?
1: Absolutely. I'm sure that's what they're doing.
0: Mm-hmm.
1: This is a big deal, and they're going to release it, and they're going to have a big press conference, and then there'll be a television show, and the magazine will be filled up with it. This is a big deal, because it's a 2,200 feet, and you have to ask yourself, how in the hell did a city get down to 2,200 feet? I mean, that's a hard one.
0: Oh,
1: right?
0: I do.
1: Your information agrees with that?
0: Oh, yes. 300 feet, maybe, but 2,200 feet is just geologically not...
1: Yeah, you're talking about major subsidence there.
0: Not really possible.
1: Right. So this is either that, or you have something like they were discovered up in the Balkans, where there must have been a huge inflow of water. I mean, which we now know was true. So, but this is out in the sea. So I think it's going to be fascinating. It's a wonderful project to remote view. I have been thinking about how to put together a project to do that. And think I will do it.
0: All right, good. Then we'll look forward to that. All right, hold on. We're at the bottom of the hour here, so we'll take yet another break. And I do have a final segment coming up. By the way, we'll probably be four hours of show this week. And then, assuming all is going well with my back, I will return the program to 5 hours next week. So that's the name of that game. Things are getting a little better day by day by day. I'm Art Bell, and this is Coast to Coast AM.
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1: Good morning, everybody. Somebody just blasted me on Task Blast as being a hypocrite for calling for environmental measures and yet buying my land yacht, which I have. That runs on diesel, and we hardly ever use it. But then again, I also own a Firebird Trans Am, which I love because it's really fast. And my wife has a Camaro, which is really fast. And they both eat a lot of gas, but you know what? We hardly ever use them. 90% of all our driving is done, did you know this, in our Geo Metro. And there are reasons for that. And I guess they don't have a whole lot to do with comfort. We just prefer it, believe it or not, and I know many of you will not. 90% of our driving, I repeat, is done in our little Geo Metro. And it's because of the price of gas. It's because it's a cute little car to drive around. And I guess because we do have a little bit of conscience about what we're doing. So that's honestly the truth. We do have those machines because occasionally nothing beats a little speed, right? But truth of the matter is, 90% is spent in that little Geo, which is a pretty cool car, by the way. And that's the truth.
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Stephen, welcome back. I just got blasted on Fast Blast, and you know, to some degree, they're absolutely right. I mean, I'm hypocritical. I talk about the vanishing oil and gas, and I do. I own a Firebird, and every now and then, you know, I want to get in the

0: Trans Am and blast down the highway at about a million miles an hour, and I do. Yet at the same time, I barely ever drive the thing. It sits around and collects dust while I drive a Geo. So I am kind of a hypocrite because, you know, I'm not different than very many other people. Every now and then, you like to really get behind the wheel of a super powerful car and let her rip.
1: Yeah, right, sure. But I agree with you, and it's honest of you to acknowledge it. But the reality is that it would be possible to propel a vehicle just that fast without having that level of pollution.
0: How?
1: Well, you know, imagine that we would put into hydrogen fuel cells the money we're going to put into missile defense.
0: Mm.
1: Just imagine what that would look like. We'd all be, within 10 years, we'd all be driving, I don't know, we'd be driving some kind of super fuel cell thing, and Mercedes would be making their version, and Toyota would be making their version, and it would have the same kind of characteristics that they always have. We're not, the future is not a position of scarcity. And that's the whole thing. We always have fear, and that's the way it gets defeated, is that people think of it as scarcity. There's no reason that there has to be scarcity.
0: That's right. No, that's the answer, exact answer that I wanted. Everybody fears that the kind of thing you're saying means all the fun goes out of life.
1: No, that's not true at all.
0: Yes.
1: The problem is that we are having fun without calculating the real cost, not only in terms of finances, but in terms of environmental impact.
0: Here.
1: That's the issue.
0: I agree with you.
1: I mean, I understand wanting to go fast.
0: Well, that had to be said. West of the Rockies, you're on the air with Stephen A. Schwartz. Hi.
2: How you doing, Art? KPNW, 1120 on the AM dial.
0: In Eugene, Oregon.
2: Oregon.
0: Yes, sir.
2: Oh. Correct, though.
1: Nice part of the world.
2: Yes, sir. I may have misheard your guest. I thought he said maybe, you know, the math, 250,000 geniuses or people born every day, and there's 8 million geniuses living on the world at this time. I'll disagree with that. I only count 4 in the entire existence of human beings. But the two questions I have is, in his remote viewing, does he see the theory of evolution, a.k.a. the theory of natural selection, or creationism as the beginning of human life? And secondly, does he see the human race in the corporeal form as lasting forever?
0: All right. Both fair questions, I suppose. Are you able to say anything about the concept of creation versus evolution?
1: Yeah, sure. I think that the case for evolution is I don't think there's any dispute about it. The place where I think there's a potential for discussion, and I think it's going to get revealed in due course, is whether there is some design that set the thing in motion. I mean, that's really the issue. I don't think anybody, I've read a lot about creationism. I've corresponded with a number of creationist researchers, and I just don't think the case is there. I think evolution is pretty unimpeachably a process that is going on. I don't even think that's the right question anymore. I think the real question is, was there something that put the system into motion? Was there conscious intent behind it? And that's a position I think that still remains largely theological.
0: Yes, the evolutionists believe that there was perhaps this mixture or soup in the ocean or wherever it was, and that a bolt of lightning hit it just the right way, and so it all began. Well, who is to say that the hand of the Creator wasn't throwing the bolt in just the right place? And I've always felt comfortable with that.
1: Well, let me tell you two pieces of research that have just begun to emerge in the last year. This is the most enchanting bit of research that I know about, what I'm about to tell you. I think this is great. You got to get into this. You got to see this conceptually. There are two blocks of research. The first one was that a scientist who was out at Caltech, I believe, I could find this, I can't think of his name right now, but he began doing research, and he discovered that the Earth is bombarded with blocks of ice, some as big as houses, and they are raining. It's like a

0: rain through the universe, and they strike the upper atmosphere, and they liquefy, but vaporize, and then eventually enter the hydrologic cycle and turn into rain, right?
1: Yeah, sure.
0: That's one part. The other part is, there's just been a paper published. These two researchers have discovered that there is also a gentle rain of what looks like bacteria that's going through. Now, this means that there is, it's like the planets are moving through a kind of rainstorm. Now, let's think about that a second. Bacteria, what you've got there is the simplest program that would allow the quickening of chemicals.
2: It's the rain of life.
0: That's right. It's a little, and what does life need? It needs water.
2: Mm-hmm.
0: So what this research suggests to us is that the planets are moving, everything in the universe is moving through this gentle rain of ice crystals, and the little simple programs, the little life transmuters that have the capacity to take inorganic materials and turn them into life. That, I think, is one of the most enchanting images that we have. And the question you have to ask is, how did that get set in motion? You see, when people think about, oh, life came from Mars or whatever, that's really not, I don't believe, I would suggest, not asking the right question. The real question is, how did the whole thing get started? And what this is now talking about with this research is these little clumps of bacteria come down and set in motion the process, because all life on this planet share an enormous amount of similarities. I mean, you have about 50% of the same genetic material as a flatworm. And the reason that's true is that there are certain things that cells do, and they all do them the same way. And so you only have to do it. It got worked out one way, and everybody pretty much does it at the cellular level.
2: Then a logical extension of that, Stephen, would suggest then that life would be common, a very common thing throughout the universe, right?
0: No.
2: Why not?
0: Well, possibly, but let's reframe that a little bit. Forms of life may be common on a number of planets. It takes very particular conditions to allow a species like human beings to arise on a planet. So it's very much like that biblical phrase about casting the tares. You know, some of them land on soil that is infertile, and some of them bloom, and some of it is rocky. If this rain is happening without consideration, and various kinds of objects are going through it, and a certain number of those objects have the right conditions so that when you add these little tiny life programs, these things that transmute inorganic material into organic material, and you add the water, that on a certain number of planets it will evolution will begin, and a process will arise that will eventually create a being that's sufficiently complex to have the attributes that human beings have got, whether they look like human beings or not. So, but there may, we know, for instance, in the latest stuff that's begun to come out, that we know that there is a very strong probability of cellular life on Mars. So when you say there's not life, it's, you mean that there's not bipedal, you know, warm-blooded, whatever, walking around. No, that's not, that may be, very well be true, but there are different kinds of life. The thing that's fascinating to me is that these little single-cell transmuter gadgets, essentially, and the water and what it's needed to fuel them is passing through the universe like a rain, and all of the planets are moving through it. That's really an extraordinary concept.
2: Well, then, would you think it equally at least possible, then, that life at the level that human beings have achieved is either rare or non-existent off this planet?
0: Oh, no, I'm sure, you know, I mean, that's kind of flat earthism. No, I mean, there's so many gazillions of, I've forgotten, somebody worked out the number, how many planets they think there might be. There's huge numbers. No, the distances are great, and it may be that you have to get to a very highly

0: advanced degree in order to move off of your planet.
1: Actually, Stephen, the distances are, at least from today's perspective, totally impossible. So
0: yeah, that's right.
1: Might it not be that remote viewing, without consideration to distance, and or even time, might be our first contact?
0: Well, it's certainly, as I shared with that Mercury experiment that Ingo and Harold Sherman did, there's no question that remote viewing could be incorporated in the selection of sensing, remote sensing technologies that were used to explore planets. Yes, I mean, think about it. If a remote viewer could tell you which part of a planet was most likely to produce life, say you went to him and said, look, on this mission, we're only going to have enough fuel in the little lander to examine 10 places.
1: Right.
0: So the question is, we want to pick these 10 places. And suppose a remote viewer could say to you, well, I think number 7 is going to be the most likely place to be successful and why they think that. And then number 3, and then number 5, and then number 8, or whatever, I've forgotten how many numbers we had. But if they could rank order it for you, what's the worst case scenario you could get? The worst case scenario you would get is that you would examine all 10 places as if there had been no remote viewing input. But the best case scenario you could get is that the remote viewer was right, and on the very first place you went to, you actually got what you were looking for. I mean, that's basically what I did with the archaeological stuff, is that you know, what remote viewers tell you is not only where to go, but they select out of all the possible places you could look, a group of places, and by analyzing their information, you can rank order the priority for doing it, so that the worst that's ever going to happen to you is the best that would have happened to you otherwise.
1: And how many years in the future do you think it will be before remote viewing is so well accepted that NASA, as they send up their probe, will first come to the remote viewers instead of going to their, geologists or whoever?
0: Well, they'll go to both. It's not an either-or.
1: Well,
0: I think you're going to see an incorporation of... the thing about remote viewing is that it's a protocol that produces a quantifiable result.
1: Yes.
0: And I think you're going to see increasingly adaptations of remote viewing within the next 10 to 15 years. I mean, the very fact that you have as much programming about remote viewing as you do, and that people clearly are interested in it, shows you that there is a change occurring in the collective, what we started with at the beginning of this. There is a shift that is going on. I mean, when we started doing remote viewing research, when I first got into it, which is back in the late 60s, early 70s, I mean, there were like 5 people you could talk to about this. You know, now you got so many people, you crashed my website. So there is a shift that is taking place. It's not necessarily going to look like the psychic, you know, woo-woo kind of psychic.
1: Sure.
0: I think it's going to become, I said this earlier, I think what we're really dealing with, we're watching the evolution of a mental martial art. And it has all the things that our culture demands. You know, in the Far East, in Asia, where the culture is developed by empirical observation, the medical systems, Ayurvedic medicine and acupuncture, developed because people looked at things and they observed and they didn't have any instruments. Our culture is predicated on objective measurement. And what remote viewing provides, which the psychic has never been able to provide before, is very clear, quantifiable analysis, objective measurement of the accuracy of the information. I mean, anybody who takes the time to look at the legitimate scientific remote viewing research is going to come away saying, I mean, there's something there, because the probability of this all being some sort of statistical quirk, I mean, even the serious skeptics, the guys who really sort of define themselves by being skeptics, who have looked at remote viewing, even if they don't fully acknowledge it, they don't talk about it much anymore. That's not what they want to focus on. Carl Sagan, for instance, at the end of his life, recognized that the remote viewing is a real thing. You can do it. It's easy to do. Anybody can do it.
1: Absolutely no question about it. But then there are others. The Amazing Randy comes to mind.
2: Well, I know Randy.
1: Yeah, so do I. First time caller line. You're on the air with Stephen Schwartz. Hi.
3: Hello.
1: Hello.
2: My question is, well, first off, your show is addicting.
1: Thank you.

0: Second off, my question is why, when we can make a car that will, you know, be totally efficient, why if we can make a light bulb that'll last forever, why don't these things happen?
1: Because people don't make priorities out of it, that's why. They don't make an effort to buy the light bulb that lasts 5 years. They cost a little bit more. And so people make different kinds of choices. It's all about aggregate choice.
2: And you know, though, in the long run, they really don't cost more. You buy, say a Philips light bulb, and it goes for, what, you know, 4 or 5 years or whatever.
1: Yeah, it's
2: and
1: cheaper,
2: it,
1: really.
2: It runs at a quarter of the power.
1: Right.
2: But they just haven't, the people, it hasn't sunk in yet.
1: Believe me, if I'll tell you, caller, if the government would say, we'll give you a tax credit of 20%, 25% of the cost of every light bulb that you can send us a receipt for having bought, you would see this a wave go across this country of people buying energy-efficient light bulbs. The cost would be practically nothing to run this relative to the scale of country-level cost. And you would produce an immediate savings of millions of dollars just as that one thing.
2: All right, listen, your website is down,
1: yes.
2: Perhaps for the count, and I would like to give you a chance to plug whatever you'd like, plug your latest book, whatever.
1: Well, I guess if I'm going to plug anything, there are a couple of things I'd like to say. One is, which is not about me, there is a really good psychic test that's up on the net that all of us who are in the research community are supporting. It was created by a guy named Dean Radin, and it's at www.ions.org. And if you want to find out how you do psychically, this is a good thing to do, because this is a really well-designed test, and it's put together by very straight people.
2: www.ions.org, is that correct?
1: That's it. That's one thing. The other thing is that I've had a lot of people sending emails about the 2050 thing. I've got a CD that will take you through the experience so you can have it yourself, and I am reprinting in a new revised form a workbook on remote viewing that puts together everything that we know in the research community about how to actually do this.
2: This CD, since your website is down, how would they get it?
1: You order it off the website. I don't have anybody else that's got it yet.
2: No.
1: I'm not very good at marketing.
2: All right, then that would be when the website gets back up again.
1: Yeah, when the website will be up tomorrow, I'm sure. Trust me.
2: All right, Stephen, as always, I want to thank you. Fascinating program. And by the way, if you really do tackle the Cuba question or get together a group that will, I really want to know the results of that.
1: I will let you know.
2: Have a good night, my friend.
1: Okay, you take care.
2: Take care. That's Stephen A. Schwartz, and I'm Art Bell, and that's it for this night, folks. We'll do this again tomorrow. Let's see. As a matter of fact, I can tell you, tomorrow night, Richard C. Hoagland is going to be here, and he says he solved the mystery of Mars. Friday night, Saturday morning, will be Sean David Morton. From the high desert, I'm Art Bell. Ta-ta.
3: 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It's that time of year again, football time in Graves County. 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
4: Is over. I'm Chris DeMeo, Fox News. U.S. forces striking Iranian oil tankers after Iran launched missiles at American warships. This as a new report claims Iran only has a limited amount of fuel left thanks to U.S. sanctions.
5: We know, according to U.S. Central Command, that an aircraft carrier and a guided missile destroyer evaded these attacks by Iran, and the head of Central Command saying this in part online, quote, if you shoot at two of our ships, we will impose an even higher economic cost, taking out three of yours. According to CENTCOM, after the IRGC fired at two Navy warships, U.S. troops took aim striking three Iranian crude oil tankers, with one of them located off the coast of Karg Island near Iran's key oil exports. One U.S. official telling Fox that the IRGC can build more tankers, and they know it, that this puts them in a tougher economic spot. And Reuters reporting that Iran only has another 2 months' supply of gasoline.

0: 740-foot tunnel at a hydropower project. Crews from across the world, including the U.S., are focusing on 12 projects across Nepal where 900 workers are missing. About 500 are believed to still be trapped inside various tunnels. Officials believe the disaster was triggered by a glacier collapse that sent waves of ice, rock, and water just rushing towards those nearby villages.
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1: The Lindsay Clancy murder trial was declared a mistrial on Friday after jurors couldn't agree on whether she was criminally responsible for killing her three children.
13: In the future, she could face another murder trial with jurors on the same or reduced charges. Here's the thing, though. If prosecutors decide to lower the charges, there could be a bench trial, and that's where the judge delivers the verdict. There could also be some kind of plea agreement that includes psychiatric commitment. The charges could also be dismissed entirely. This trial included 5 weeks of testimony and about 40 hours of deliberations over 6.5 days. Clancy does not deny killing her three children back in 2023, but her attorneys argued during the trial that she had been suffering from postpartum psychosis. Prosecutors argued she acted deliberately and planned the killings.
1: That's Fox's CB Cotton. A high school football coach in Tempe, Arizona is out of a job and behind bars after police say he opened fire on another driver during a road rage incident. 30-year-old Natrell Quante of Curtis faces charges after a nearly two-week investigation into the August 21st shooting. Now, police say they didn't have to look too hard to find the suspect. When they got to the scene of the shooting, they found scattered car parts, two spent bullet casings, and a black metal cup sitting in the middle of the road with Coach Curtis engraved on it. Well, 21 middle school students had to be hospitalized Friday in Strawberry Plains, Tennessee. The Knoxville News Sentinel reports that they were all suffering from heat-related illnesses after they were forced outdoors after a bomb threat. Some had even suffered heat stroke as temperatures got into the upper 90s. School officials say the kids were given water and shade while outside. No bomb was found, and the rest of the student body was able to return to class. I'm Chris DeMeo. This is Fox News.
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0: welcome to Coast AM. I am Lisa Gar, and it is a great pleasure to be with you tonight on this Labor Day weekend, where we're out on the coast here of California, Southern California. About 800 miles off the coast is a hurricane lurking. I went tonight to look at the waves that were just crashing 10 and 12 feet over the highway, and there were so many campfires out and so many people looking at this beautiful phenomenon of nature happening, and we're going to be talking about that tonight. We're going to be talking about what is lurking out there in our seas, in our lakes, in our forests, with an incredible cryptozoologist, Jason Offit. Jason is the author of the book Worlds, The World's Monsters. And this is one of several books that he's written on these incredible monsters and creatures across all seven continents. And he has been chasing American monsters and chasing North American monsters. Now he is chasing world monsters. And this particular book tracks over 150 new creatures from every corner of the world. I'm very excited. I'm very excited for this interview because Jason is a teacher. He's a journalism teacher at Northwest Missouri State University. So he gets to teach us tonight about these wonderful paranormal beings. We will be back right after this break. 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

Welcome back to Coast AM. I am Lisa Garr. My guest is cryptozoologist Jason Offit. He hunts over 150, well, in this particular new book that he has, The World's Monsters. He has hunted over 150 new monsters. And this particular book has wonderful illustrations of these accounts of these monsters from around the world. The Mongolian death worm and the Orang Pendek and the Man Bat of Briggs Road. Can't wait to hear about these stories.

0: Welcome to the show, Jason. Thanks for joining me.
1: Hey, Lisa, thank you so very much for having me on. I'm looking forward to it.
0: Absolutely. So I just have to ask you, just being a teacher in Missouri, in Maryville, Missouri, where do you go from teaching journalism at Northwest Missouri State University to writing about monsters? Why?
1: Well, it all goes back to my childhood. Monsters have been something I've been interested in for a long time. We had an independent TV station when I was a kid that showed a lot of monster movies on the weekends. So I was glued to the TV half the time. And then when I was about 7 or 8, I've always been a news junkie. There were stories in the Kansas City Star about Momo, the Missouri monster in Louisiana, Missouri, and I was so excited because here was a monster I'd been reading about, and it's now in the newspaper in my home state. So that solidified my love of monsters.
0: Have you ever seen a monster?
1: You know, I've seen some things that I can't quite explain, but fortunately, none of them monsters. You know, people are always like complaining about you know, Bigfoot. If Bigfoot's real, everybody's got a camera in their pocket. You know, we'd have a better picture of them.
0: Right.
1: If I ran into a Bigfoot in the woods, that is the last thing I'm thinking about doing is pulling out my phone and taking a picture.
0: But people do it with UFOs. They see a UFO and they pull their phone out right away and they try to take pictures of it. I mean, we've seen several pictures of strange phenomenon in the sky because they've been captured by phones.
1: Well, right, and I would be a lot more eager to take a picture of a UFO because it's probably going to be a lot closer than a Bigfoot.
0: Further away, yes.
1: Than Bigfoot. Bigfoot's going to be closer to me.
0: This is true. Plus, if I saw something that was a bat man or a man bat, I would pretty much run as fast as I possibly could.
1: That's what a normal person would do, yes. Not pulling out their phone.
0: Or a Bigfoot, yes, exactly. So, but you seem to find people all over the world that give you these personal accounts of these beasts, and then do you have them illustrated by someone who listens to the descriptions and everything?
1: Well, it's after the book leaves my hands for the publisher. I get some say in things, but I got no say. I have no say really with a lot of the art, the artists especially. And I'm glad I don't, because the ones that they found are fantastic. They generally go from what personal accounts or historic accounts have been and put them down on paper. I think the artwork is fantastic.
0: It's fun, and you break this down by continent, so. Where would you say would be the continent with the most monsters?
1: Probably just because of size, I'd probably go with Asia or Africa, the two biggest continents on the planet.
0: Mm-hmm.
1: One of the things about monsters that people don't get, they think, wow, we're... You know, today in our society, we've got satellites, we've got cameras everywhere. There can't be any way monsters can hide from us. And, well, just the United States alone, it's like 42% of the country's uninhabited. We've got lots of forests and mountains and deserts that people just will drive through them, but we don't live there. So there are plenty of places like monsters to hide, or for monsters to hide. So if you look at... Canada. When you look at Asia and the vast swaths of forest land in Africa and South America, there are lots of habitat for monsters.
0: Right. There is a lot of land for monsters and water as well.
1: I didn't even touch on water. We've got 95% of our oceans unexplored. There can be anything down there.
0: Yes. Yes, it is quite, there is so much to explore and so many different things to see. But what do you think qualifies a monster? I mean, there could be some pretty mangy looking coyotes out there that you would think are scary and looking. What qualifies it being a monster?
1: A monster is, I'm gonna go with the unknown factor. In the case of all the monsters that I've written about, are monsters that have been seen, have been reported, but they're unknown to science. I could have called them cryptids, but I think the word monster is a lot more fun.
0: What's the difference between monsters and cryptids?
1: There are a lot of cryptids that are, I mean, monsters, when you think of monsters, it's something dangerous. It's something evil. There are a lot of cryptids out there that are just, to me, just animals, and they're not really truly monsters. But again, the word's a lot more fun. I think really the real monsters on the planet, the only real ones, are humanity. But we can be pretty mean.
0: I could agree with you, my friend. I could. What's the most common monster, and what's the most common cryptid?
1: The most common one, I gotta go with the big hairy guy, mm-hmm. Bigfoot.
0: Monster or cryptid?
1: I'm gonna go with cryptid. Although around the world, monster has some of them act quite monstrous, but going through the indigenous stories from indigenous people around the world, Bigfoot's generally considered another branch of humanity. So I don't know if I'd put them too much in the monster category. I'm going to put them more cryptid. Bigfoot has been seen on every continent except for Antarctica, and on small islands around the world. Sri Lanka's got Bigfoot stories. New Zealand's got Bigfoot stories. They're everywhere, and a lot of these stories originate way back before we know of that people communicated between continents or even between other sides of the same continent. And how did they come up with the same story of this creature, and unless they actually saw something?
0: Right. And to the same description, the same experience type of thing. Have you ever found the cryptids or Bigfoot to be aggressive, to kill, to be dangerous?
1: Well, there have been some stories in the U.S., especially people who have shot at them. Bigfoot has become aggressive. The most aggression in at least in North America that Bigfoot has been reported showing is rock throwing, and that tends to be more of a warning than anything else. The more aggressive Bigfoot types, the Australian Yowie is extremely aggressive. So it would depend on the continent.
0: Or the abominable snowman.
1: Right. There's another one. I spent some time writing about the Yeti, because that's another one that I've been fascinated by, and it's fascinated America, at least since Tom Slick and Sir Edmund Hillary discovered stories of the Yeti, back in the 50s.
0: Tell me what fascinates you about the Yeti.
1: It's close to us. It's close to us.
0: North America, you mean? Mm-hmm.
1: Yeah, it's bipedal, two eyes, human-like appearance, human-like feet, which is one of the things that makes me lean toward a branch of humanity. Is apes don't have feet like that. Those are large human feet, and the fact that like I said, the indigenous peoples around the world consider them a different type of humanity. Some of the evidence that I've really liked hearing over the years is Bigfoot samples, whether it be stool, hair, blood, whatever, that have been DNA analyzed, come back as human with some anomalies. Dr. Melba Ketchum ran into that. There's a UFO, or not UFO, but a Bigfoot researcher in Alberta, Canada, who ran into that. There was a case of Zaina, the Alma, in Russia. She was, the Alma is their Bigfoot, who was captured by these villagers, and they kept her around the village to do work for them because she was extremely strong, and they ended up the guys ended up mating with her, and she had a number of offspring, and a British researcher had one of her offspring exhumed and tested, and that DNA test came back as human but with some

0: anomalies. And, you know, maybe the anomalies are what make them so big, strong, and hairy. It's, they're probably cousins that don't come over for the family dinner.
1: Right. Well, I mean, so these are real, where you actually have had the hair samples and so forth studied, right?
0: Right.
1: And
0: and it's what's been purported to be there. Mm-hmm. I mean, there are many cases. There was one case in the, I believe it was in Nepal or Tibet, that they had some Yeti, you know, sample from a Yeti, and they were positive they did, and they had DNA tested, and what they found out is it was a bear. It was a bear that was thought to be extinct, so it did do something good.
1: Right.
0: Yeah, right?
1: Are they assuming that these, some of these cryptids or Yetis could be partially human?
0: One of the thoughts is that they might be extant, you know, pods or tribes of Neanderthal that survived.
1: Yeah, I was going to say.
0: And I mean, given that anatomically correct humans have been around for like 300,000 years, and the Neanderthal, you know, supposedly died out about 50,000. I mean, the coelacanth, the dinosaur fish, was thought dead for 65 million years, and they rediscovered it in the 1930s. So, we might have some Neanderthals walking around.
1: Why wouldn't we?
0: I agree.
1: Evolution, of course, and then we have massive natural disasters that would have taken them out, but they're... We find them in fossils. We find them in, and we put them in museums and so forth. But why wouldn't there be some evidence of DNA that could be potentially walking around? But why are they so covert? Why do they not come out and make themselves more known?
0: Well, if you were sitting back on the edge of humanity, hidden at this point, looking in on how we behaved, how we treated not just the animals around us, but the world and each other, I'd be kind of hesitant.
1: Right. Well, seeing the speed of things and so forth, they're deep, deep, deep in the woods or in lakes or places that don't tend to have a lot of, inhabitants, that doesn't have a lot of city life. What would they be possibly? It's not like they're getting stuck in a city. They're deep in the woods.
0: Well, right. There are Neanderthals around us all the time, and it's us. Mm-hmm. There are a lot of humans that have Neanderthal DNA. Baramanu, the Baramanu from Pakistan and eastern Afghanistan, is described as a Bigfoot, but it's thought to be a surviving colony of Neanderthal. There's also another group in Russia, having problems remembering the name right now. When you do more than 700 monsters over the last
1: 5 years, you gotta keep them straight.
0: You can't quite keep them all straight.
1: Yeah.
0: It's a Russian Bigfoot in one area that they, you know, people think that it's very well from description and behavior could be Neanderthal.
1: So, question for you: do you still teach journalism at Northwest Missouri State?
0: Yes.
1: And in your teachings of your journalism students, do they know that you write books about monsters?
0: Yes, I think probably I have some students listening to me right now. Hi, guys.
1: And then do they think about this?
0: We have a lot of nice talks. We talk about Bigfoot's ghost, UFOs. They are extremely interested, as I am in the paranormal. I offered a number of years ago, and I'll offer it every 5-6 years, a class called Paranormal Journalism.
1: Ooh.
0: And one of the things that has bugged me, and I wanted to write, I was a print journalist. I was a newspaper reporter for 17 years, and I was interested in all these paranormal things then, but, you know, back then you really couldn't write a lot about the paranormal. But I wanted to, so that's what I did when I started

0: started teaching, but I've noticed for years that if there's a news report about a UFO sighting, they'll play the X-Files theme. If it's a story about a ghost, they'll mention Ghostbusters. If it's a story about Bigfoot, the newspaper will you know, mention Harry and the Hendersons. And that, no matter what else the story does, if it treats the people who've seen these paranormal, you know, paranormal entities, if they have seen them, and the newspaper or the journalist treats them right, they're already discounting them by bringing up pop culture. So I wanted these students to be able to write about paranormal topics as straight-laced as they would about a city council meeting or a car wreck, and they did a great job.
1: Well, I mean, we've seen that come out with Disclosure and UFOs and Congress, and I mean, there has been a lot of legitimacy around the UFO phenomenon. Now, do you anticipate the same thing happening around monsters and cryptids and yetis?
0: I would really hope so. One of the things that has always bothered me, when it comes to UFOs, I get why a government, if they knew about it, would hold that information back. And is the information holding, or are they holding information back? I'd say, of course, all the governments in the world are. But why would they do it about a Bigfoot?
1: Unless
0: why would they do it about a man bat? How is that going to hurt society?
1: Well, unless these things are harming people and here and have incredible technology, which that doesn't seem to be ever reported, right?
0: Right.
1: What's the most reported thing from when you've interviewed people that have reported accounts of these, you know, eyewitness accounts of these monsters and creatures and jungle dinosaurs? What's the theme that happens?
0: Well, it's generally people will see them. And either one of three things will happen. One, the monsters may attack them. That is actually fairly rare. Two, the monster will ignore them. Or three, the person will run away.
1: Hmm.
0: Which I like number three.
1: Yeah. I like number one. I like the rarely attack part.
0: Right. That's a good one, too. That is a good one, too.
1: Well, it's interesting because they don't tend to be as big of a threat, or you've never heard, I mean, I don't know, you could tell me if you've heard of anybody being abducted by a Yeti or a Bigfoot.
0: Well, there was a case, the man's last name was Wallace in Canada, I believe it was in the 1920s. He was in the wilderness and was sleeping in a sleeping bag, and all of a sudden he was lifted in the air and on some creature's shoulder and was taken away, and when he was finally put down and got out of his sleeping bag, he was with a family of Sasquatch. And he, feeling from how they were behaving, that he was picked as a mate for the juvenile daughter.
1: Oh my goodness, we can't hear him. I want to hear more about this one when we come back. We will be back with my guest, Jason Offit. His latest book is called Chasing the World's Monsters. And we'll be back with more conversations about that when we come back. 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
1: Welcome back to Coast AM. Love that song, Adam, because it is a Saturday night. It is Labor Day weekend. I am so glad that you're with me tonight because we get to talk about those fun things that go bump in the night and sometimes during the day. But that's why you listen to Coast, because you love this paranormal conversation, anything that has to do with the fringe, the wild, the unknown, the dark, the scary, the fun. So we're going to continue this conversation when we get back with Jason Offit, and his books are including The North American, Chasing American Monsters, Chasing North American Monsters, and his latest is Chasing the World's Monsters. We will be back when we come back after the break. 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

0: Welcome back to Coast AM. I'm Lisa Garr. My guest tonight is Jason Offit, and we're talking about his latest book, Chasing the World's Monsters. Jason, if people have been reporting sightings of Bigfoot for so long, why isn't there more evidence, science-based evidence, around this particular phenomenon?
1: Yes, that is something that... That's one of the arguments against Bigfoot, which is, when it comes to the paranormal, when it comes to everything, I lean towards science first. That's why when a lot of researchers are going with the interdimensional Bigfoot or the interdimensional UFOs, I'm like, wait a second, let's science prove that flesh and blood Bigfoot doesn't exist before we go on to something like interdimensional. And it's the same with UFOs. Let's disprove nuts and bolts craft before we jump to something else. It's a great point, and I understand it. One of these things should have been hit by a car a long time
0: ago. Or something more that we can see. But there are plenty of people's sightings, and is that why you did the book?
1: Well, that's one of the reasons, because if given the footprints, and it's one of the things that Dr. Jeff Meldrum, the Bigfoot community lost a big supporter and researcher when he passed. But one of the things that convinced him that Bigfoot, there was something to Bigfoot, was the fact that the footprints, the dermal ridges and the footprints, the way the foot apparently moved when it made that footprint was, you couldn't fake it. It would be almost impossible to fake.
0: So explain that. What do you mean by the way it moved?
1: Oh, well, you step, where does the weight start? When you walk, how does the foot react to moving your weight forward on the foot?
0: Mm-hmm.
1: And that can all be told by the footprints left behind. And I got the name wrong earlier. It's Albert Ostman was the guy who got kidnapped by Sasquatch. Wallace was the Bigfoot hoaxer back in the 1950s.
0: Okay.
1: And he had footprints that fooled a lot of people, but they were just wooden blocks, and they were easily cast off as being fake. And a lot of these other prints can't be. With the Skookum cast, which has showed where Sasquatch had sat, the butt print, the ankle, of all the other evidence with the eyewitness accounts, which eyewitness accounts aren't, 100%, of course, but, somebody could be put in jail with that amount of evidence.
0: Right.
1: And we have that, and it's being ignored, which I get, extraordinary claims, that sort of thing. I'd hate to see one of these creatures or fellow humans. I would hate to see one of these be killed, but that's what's going to have to happen for science to say, hey, wait a second, these things are real.
0: Why haven't they been killed yet? I mean, have they been hunted? Have people ever tried to bring one in?
1: There was that's a great story that Art Bell had back in the 90s. A hunter from Texas, he shot one. He shot and killed it. And when he went and looked at the body, it was so human-like, he just buried it and didn't say anything about it.

0: for years because he thought he was shooting a creature, a monster, and what he shot he thought was more human than anything else. That could be part of it.
1: Did he ever go back and dig up the remains?
0: I'm trying to remember this from back in the 90s when I listened to the show, but no, I don't believe he did. He did give Art a map, though. Art never got down there.
1: Well, you were telling me the story before of the man that got kidnapped by the tribe of Sasquatches, but his account was, it was not, well, tell me a little bit more about it.
0: Okay, again, yeah, it's Albert Osman. It was in the 1920s in British Columbia, sleeping in a sleeping bag, and he was all of a sudden lifted and thrown over the shoulder of a creature, and this creature walked, I don't know, it was a day or two maybe, and when he got out of his sleeping bag, he was amongst a bunch of Sasquatch, and they would not let him leave, and it was looked like a family unit, and he finally got loose because he had a can of snuff, and the largest Sasquatch was fascinated by the snuff, so Osman gave the Sasquatch his snuff can, and it made the Bigfoot sick, and he was able to through all the retching and fit that he threw, he was able to escape.
1: That's the story that you, I mean, yeah, that's folklore, and those stories get handed down over time, and they could be real. They could be, some of these monsters could have walked this earth, and they now could be either extinct or hiding in plain sight, basically, but hiding very well so that we really can't see them. But I do want to hear more stories about this. What was the most, of all these people, did you interview a lot of them yourself, the people that saw these monsters?
0: Well, with all my books, I did some, but when you come, when you go from the U.S. and that's a problem enough given how big it is with my first book, Chasing American Monsters, and then reaching out, I had a really hard it would be a really hard time getting a hold of somebody from from Afghanistan right now. So
1: right,
0: a number of these stories, especially in the later book, I go through a lot of news reports.
1: Ah, okay. So you're gathering these stories from all over, but what stood out to you the most? I mean, was there one specific person that stood out to you the most that made a real impact on you, that you believed them, that you, there was something different about their story?
0: Well, not individually. The thing that really always stands out to me, and this comes from all my years reporting, is, did this person have anything to gain? And then did they try to gain something after they released the story?
1: Right.
0: I'm going to trust those people they told me the truth, at least the truth that they saw. One of the accounts that I put a lot of faith in, a cryptozoologist and adventurer, Adam Davies, who wrote the foreword to Chasing the World's Monsters. I've got a piece in there. Very nice man, by the way. I've got a piece in there about the Orang Pindak from Sumatra, which is a small Bigfoot, and the case involved, he had an expedition that was out in the rainforest, and they split up. Which, you know, Scooby Doo tells us don't split up. But they split up, and not his section. He'd been looking at this thing for a long time, but the people who split from his group actually encountered a couple of Orang Pindaks, and they were exactly as described. They were shorter, human-like, orangish fur, and they were extremely timid of the humans, and were able to scamper away. But I think the humans were probably as shocked or more than the Orang Pindaks were. But given the people and given where they were and what they were doing, that sounds

0: Sounds pretty valid to me.
1: Yeah. I mean, there are so many stories about, specifically about the Bigfoot, but what about the Loch Ness? I would say that that's the next most told about being is the Loch Ness Monster or the Bermuda Triangle, and those types of stories tend to have gained popularity because they have been told so many times.
0: Right. Well, and Loch Ness, of course, is one of those that absolutely fascinated me as a child. And I remember, you know, Scholastic Book Club Order Form came out. I remember, I don't know how old I was, but I grabbed the book on the Loch Ness Monster that I saw. It's the first account that was written down was in the 1700s, St. Columbo. Catholic saint was in Scotland and found some, ran across on the shores of Loch Ness, or at the River Ness, found, some locals who were, you know, in trouble. There was one of their fellow fishermen was in the water being attacked by a monster, and through the sign of the cross, and a demand, from Jesus said, you know, leave this man be, and the monster swam away. And that was, like I said, the first printed encounter with the Loch Ness Monster, but it had been seen before that, and it, of course, seen after that. A couple of troublesome things for me is one, the surgeon's photo from 1934 turned out to be a hoax, which.
1: Yeah.
0: The people thought it was for a long time, and it wasn't until the 1990s when a guy who was a boy at the time who helped with the hoax, it was his toy dinosaur and his toy submarine that they used to make the model. He admitted that it was a fake. But that cemented what a lake monster is supposed to look like. However, that doesn't account for all of the evidence since then. So many of the sightings.
1: Yes.
0: Yeah, we have a dozen or more sightings a year. There have been some absolutely incredible, sonar images. There was a picture taken, I believe, in the 60s or 70s, an underwater photo that showed a large creature with what, you know, looked like a flipper from a plesiosaur.
1: Mm-hmm.
0: So the
1: mm-hmm.
0: problem that I have is given right now how much attention has been on Loch Ness for decades and decades and decades, one should be more sightings because it's got to come up to breathe. Two, even though the Loch is a very large, deep lake with an opening to the ocean, there can't just be one monster. There's not just a Loch Ness monster. There's got to be a breeding population. And if there were a breeding population, you'd see little Nessies, you know, frolicking in the shallows.
1: Well, so, I mean, they've been seen in multiple different lakes, different parts of the world. They have been reported as being able to stay underwater for long periods of time and having that ability to breathe in water and air. So there's...
0: But then if they die, when one dies, which one has to at some point, they would probably float to the surface.
1: Of what, though? I mean, not if they're both air and water breathing.
0: Well, that's a
1: we
0: good
1: could
0: question.
1: Hypothesize all night, right?
0: But that's right. But the thing is, with that interests me, you know, in doing my books, especially the farther out that I reach, there are Nessie type monsters in China, in Sweden, in South America, in Australia, Africa, Canada. They're all over the place, and they all look the same. So it's one of those deals. Is there something to it? And, you know, just like Bigfoot, just like ghosts. I mean, ghosts have been a part of every culture's belief system since time began.
1: I wonder if we really did discover these were real, and maybe there's a particular one that lives at a particular lake, and that people can go visit it. Would that being get hurt? Just like, you know, the elephant exhibit. I mean, the elephants, people know about them. They're massive mysterious creature.

0: signatures and they get abused.
1: Right, right. No, of course that's what's going to happen. You know, when I was a kid, we had an amusement park. It's still there called Worlds of Fun in Kansas City. And one of my favorite things as a young child was going to watch the dolphin show. They had bottlenose dolphins, and they were just majestic creatures. And then by the time I was a teenager, I'm like, this is just sad. They're kept in a small tank.
0: Right.
1: You know, they're used to the ocean. Oh, it's just awful. So would that happen to Nessie? Would that happen to Sasquatch?
0: What do you think?
1: Put the zoo.
0: Yes. Oh, well, I mean, you could put them in a zoo, but would no.
1: Yeah, I don't. One thing, you know, about Nessie, I'd really love to find out that there is a Nessie, and maybe we, you know, put them on the endangered species list enough that they populate enough and get off the endangered species list that they might be on a menu somewhere. I want to know what they taste like.
0: Oh, no.
1: Yeah.
0: No, not at all. What about them being UAPs or any type of interdimensional being? Do you think that they could be?
1: Now, when it comes to interdimensional, as I said before, that is, for me, the last place I'm going to go until we scratch off every terrestrial reason off of the list. I'm not discounting it. I'm just wanting to take care of, is it a flesh and blood animal first?
0: Right.
1: Okay, and that's with all aspects of the paranormal.
0: It could be, though. I mean, I think that if you were to look at something like this that is outer worldly, and if it maybe has a connection with UFOs or UAPs, wouldn't that make sense? Because it's the same behavior patterns.
1: It really would. It really would. I really am intrigued by, and he's not the first nor last to have ever talked about this, John Keel, the famous journalist who started writing about, the paranormal and anything weird, the guy who wrote the Mothman Prophecies, he had an idea that there were window areas where in certain places at certain times the barrier between the worlds is just thin and they things will step through. And you know, that's what he said about Mothman. Mothman was here and then he was gone. Well, maybe there was a window area that he stepped through and then he went back home. Again, I'm not dismissing this stuff by any means. It might very well be, you know, the answer we need for all of these, you know, paranormal phenomena.
0: Maybe it is, though, portals that open. I mean, where there's planetary alignments that make entry points easier or the veil thinner in order for these types of things to inhabit our areas. I mean,
1: right. Yes. What the one thing that you know, we are not as smart. Human beings aren't as smart as we think we are. There is so much to just this planet, not the universe, but just this planet that we don't have a clue about.
0: Yes, you are so right. And we are going to come back and find out more. And I want to hear about your ghost stories and your big animal and monster stories. Please give us a call. Coast to Coast. We'll add the phone numbers here at the beginning of the hour. We will be right back. You're listening to Coast to Coast AM.

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4: I'm Deborah Valentine, Fox News. Central Command says U.S. forces carried out strikes on Iranian oil tankers after Iran launched missiles at American warships. Fox's Alex Hogan reports from the White House.
5: The head of U.S. Central Command giving Iran a warning, saying if you shoot at U.S. ships, you will face a higher price. So CENTCOM in the Middle East today announcing this news that after the IRGC fired at two Navy warships, U.S. troops took aim striking three Iranian crude oil tankers, with one of them located off the coast of Karg Island, which is near Iran's key oil exports.
4: The strikes came nearly a week after the U.S. and Iran resumed attacks following a month of relative calm. U.S. envoys have met with Russia's Vladimir Putin in the hopes of restarting peace talks with Ukraine.
6: U.S. envoys Steve Witkoff and Jared Kushner were at the Kremlin meeting with Vladimir Putin behind closed doors for more than 3 hours Saturday. No breakthroughs were announced, but Putin's foreign policy advisor called the talks constructive and useful. The two men meet next with Ukraine's President Zelensky. Both Russia and Ukraine called off airstrikes against each other's capitals through the weekend, while Witkoff and Kushner are in the region. But both sides have been stepping up deadly aerial attacks against the other over recent weeks. Jill Nato, Fox News.
4: The August jobs report found the U.S. added 162,000 jobs last month. Acting Labor Secretary

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0: Neil McDonough portrays Jesus. Stacey Keach, Sean Astin, Michael York, and Kristen Bell provide the voices for some of Jesus' notable followers. 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
2: Two people rescued alive in Nepal 10 days after catastrophic flooding killed over 1,300 people. Fox's Stephanie Bennett has the details.
3: A woman was found submerged underneath a building, found alive 10 days after the deadly flash flood ripped through villages along the Himalayan border between Nepal and China. Crews gave her water and a blanket before rushing her to a hospital. Meanwhile, another miracle. A man was found inside a 740-foot tunnel at a hydropower project. Crews from across the world, including the U.S., are focusing on 12 projects across Nepal where 900 workers are missing. About 500 are believed to still be trapped inside various tunnels. Officials believe the disaster was triggered by a glacier collapse that sent waves of ice, rock, and water just rushing towards those nearby villages.
2: Thousands more people remain missing, including 75 Americans. The United States has pledged $3.5 million in humanitarian aid. What's next after a mistrial was declared Friday in the Lindsey Clancy triple murder trial in Massachusetts due to a hung jury? One option is retrying Clancy on the same charges before a different jury.
4: But if prosecutors decide to lower the charges, there could be a bench trial where the judge, rather than a jury, delivers the verdict. There could also be some kind of plea agreement that includes psychiatric commitment. And lastly, the charges could be dismissed entirely. So the trial included 5 weeks of testimony and about 40 hours of deliberations over 6.5 days. Clancy does not deny killing her three children back in 2023, but her attorneys argued during the trial that she had been suffering from postpartum psychosis. On the other hand, prosecutors say she acted deliberately and planned the killings.
2: That's Fox's CB Cotton reporting. A status conference in the case planned for September 29th to determine the next steps. I'm Deborah Dallentine.
5: All right, fellas. Just about time.

0: That's Fox's CB Cotton reporting. A status conference in the case planned for September 29th to determine the next steps. I'm Deborah Dallentine.
1: All right, fellas. Just about time. Oh, brother. JP, you said you were having trouble with your dog.
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1: Gee, what are you feeding that thing?
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1: I was rich. That is such a beautiful song by our Dolly Parton. Such an iconic storyteller through her song. I just heard recently that they're naming 9 September 25, which is 925 Dolly Parton Day, because that was her famous song, 9 to 5, and movie. And so, thank you for playing that, Adam. All right, well, we are continuing after the break with our guest, Jason Offit. We're going to be asking you for your questions, not questions, but stories. I want to hear your stories. Have you seen one of these cryptids or monsters or Nessie anywhere? Have you stories or experiences, questions for Jason when you will come back? So please give us a call. You heard the numbers, and we will be back with Coast to Coast AM right after the break.
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0: Welcome back to Coast AM. I am Lisa Gar. We just passed 11:11:11 here, which I love. I do love our topic tonight, Jason Offit. He's talking about the world's monsters, and in his book, the most latest one, he's done the American monsters and North American monsters. This one, he examines creatures and jungle dinosaurs and giant birds drawn from cultures worldwide. And I asked before the break, has anyone ever seen one of these creatures? Have you ever had an experience with them? And we're going to take your calls. And I have just a question before we go to our callers, Jason. Do you feel that if we did have this sighting of one of these caught into a photo, how would it change what you do or the way people think about these types of creatures? Would they call them monsters anymore?
1: Well, the photos, this is where I have a real problem. Anything can be done with images nowadays. It was pretty easy to tell if something was fake. Wait a second, that's not a UFO. That's a hubcap somebody threw in the air and took a picture of. But nowadays, especially with the influx of AI, any photos or videos are getting so hard to determine what's real or not. I just have a problem. If it's a live broadcast of a Bigfoot crossing the road, and something real is happening that I can put it next to, that's a different story. A picture's not going to do it for me. I like I said before, we need a body.
0: At this point, yeah, I understand. All right, let's go to some of our callers here. Greg in Remsen, New York. Hey, Greg, do you have a story or a question for Jason?
2: I've got a question for Jason.
0: Okay.
2: This is about a creature, and it's the ancient Alaskan people talked of it, supposedly. It's called a Kochiga, Kushiga. And it's supposed to be half man, half land otter. Hmm. And the ancients said that when this creature was around, their people would disappear because of it. And I don't know much about it, and I never researched it, but if you know anything about it, Jason, is it half man? Which part is half man? And is this real old-fashioned lore?
1: I'm not entirely sure. I do remember in my second monster book, Chasing North American Monsters, I wrote of an Inuit story from Alaska about a creature that could appear as an attractive human and attract people toward the water, where it would turn into an otter. It was kind of a were-otter, and it would drown them. And it was such an interesting story that back when Charlie Sheen was going

0: blood phase. He actually took people up there to go look for it. They didn't find it, but it's a it's a story from Alaska that it's yeah. I don't know which half is which.
1: Well, I mean, that's a great question, but you've heard of these, and you have some type of story for every single one of these, which makes sense. You've mentioned some of the monsters that could supposedly be extinct animals. Could you tell us, you mentioned something about the bear, right?
0: Right. It was a Himalayan, I believe it was a Himalayan brown bear that, short-faced brown bear maybe that was, that had been declared extinct. And they found what they thought was DNA fur, and it turned out to be this bear. It's not extinct anymore. And that's one of the things that I think is going to be found, hopefully, fingers crossed, around the world. I hope they're, the problem, we don't know, like I said, we don't know as much as we think. About an average of 18,000 new species of animal are found every single year. A lot of them are, you know, maybe birds or insects or fish, but we have mammals, we have some big animals that are found. And in 1977 is when the megamouth shark was rediscovered. And that's like 18, 20 feet long. It's not a small creature.
1: Oh my God.
0: So I think maybe like the thylacine. There have been so many reports of the Tasmanian tiger over the years that has been declared extinct for decades that it's going to show up again, I have a feeling.
1: Yeah. We've got a caller here west of the Rockies, Aishas from Maui. How's it going out there in Maui?
2: Oh, hey. Oh, we're just waiting for the storm to hit.
1: Yes. Is it pretty quiet or is it pretty stormy?
2: Well, I'm on Maui, so I think it's going to hit south of us, but anyways, or west of us. But anyways.
1: Yes.
2: Yeah. No, it never hits the storms. It really never hit Maui for some reason. Anyways.
1: Oh, good.
2: I grew up in upstate New York. Actually, it's kind of funny because of Lake Ontario, which I guess is now Lake America. But anyways, I went around the corner. I almost ran over this thing. It was like 20 feet tall. It was real tall and skinny. And everything described it as a Wendigo. I don't know if they're from that part of the country or not, because I think they're from like Lake Michigan area.
1: Wait, first of all, how can you almost run over something 20 feet tall?
2: Well, I came around a blind corner going home.
1: Almost hit it?
2: Yeah, almost, and it was in the middle of the road. It skirted out of the way, and then I go, what the heck? And I stopped and pulled over, and the thing was like 20 feet high. It was like tall and spindly, and it had like, I don't know, it was like a really a grayish white color, real stone spindly, nothing like I ever seen before. But when I stopped to pull over and look back, it was gone.
1: Wow.
2: And it was right near a small body of water, real, real small body of water, like a pond, near Lake of America, Lake America.
1: Right.
2: Actually, Lake Ontario.
1: Uh-huh.
2: But I didn't think they were seen in this part of the country, that part of the country.
1: Have you heard of a Wendigo, Jason?
0: Right, a Wendigo is what supposedly happens when someone becomes a cannibal. It is their doom to transform into a large, ravenous beast who must feast on human flesh, and that's just its punishment for its sin. And it's a northern U.S., but mostly southern Canadian thing. And, 20 feet is a lot. I don't take, you know, I was driving in central Missouri a number of years ago, and I popped over a hill, and there was a llama standing in the middle of the road. So not a lot surprises me when you're driving.
1: But it was just a llama.
0: Yeah, just a llama.
1: Just a wild llama. Well, I wanted to ask you really quickly about the Mothman. We talked about it a little bit before the break. What does the Mothman reportedly look like?
0: It is a 6 to 7 foot tall. It's been, you know, generally seen at night, so it's described as black. But it has red glowing eyes, wings. It's human-like. And it can fly at incredibly fast speeds. It's been seen not just in Point Pleasant during the, you know, at the time of the collapse of the Silver Bridge back in, I think, what, 67? But it's been seen around a lot of other disasters as well.

0: And it's been seen quite a bit over the last 10 years in Chicago. And there haven't been any big disasters other than, you know, the White Sox, but I don't know why it's been seen there, but
1: Do you have a picture of Mothman in the book?
0: You know, I think maybe in my first book there may be a picture.
1: Okay. And it's just like, it's a Yeti, right?
0: Oh, no, no. It's it is a humanoid creature that, I mean, it's not all covered with hair, and a lot of detail hasn't been seen because, like I said, mainly it's at night, but it is a winged humanoid with glowing red eyes, and it can fly up to 60, 70 miles an hour. It's followed cars before.
1: Not something you would want to see flying above you.
0: No, the one winged thing that is Bigfoot-like is in Washington State. It's called Bat Squatch.
1: Ooh.
0: It's looks like a typical Sasquatch, except for it's purple, and it has wings.
1: Purple? Wow. And how many people have had accounts of this?
0: Oh, probably a half dozen, maybe. It's you know, not like it's a wingless cousin. It has only had a few.
1: Okay, so it's been seen by several, maybe six people, but purple.
0: Right, it's been, they've you know, motorists out in the wilderness, the mountainous areas, they'll, you know, pop over a hill, like just like your our caller said, mm-hmm. and just like I did with the llama, and there's this beast standing in the road, and it looks like a Sasquatch until it unfurls its wings and takes off into the sky.
1: Oh my goodness, yes, that would be incredibly terrifying, but people, it happens to people all the time, and they at least want to run away, these beasts. They want to go the opposite direction. All right, let's go to Sherry in Fredericksburg, Texas. Sherry, do you have a question or a comment for Jason Offit?
2: Yes, thank you, Lisa. Yeah, Jason, I have a question regarding Bigfoot. I remember something about, if you want to win their confidence, give them some fish that you've caught. They value fish, and I would guess it's probably because, if this is true, because they're not easy to catch for Bigfoot, maybe because they're awfully heavy for damp ground, you know. Is there anything to that?
0: I'm not sure about the fish, because I mean, grizzly bears, you know, fish, they feed on fish, and they are huge animals as well. There have been a lot of stories that I've heard about people feeding Bigfoot, not just fish, even though Bigfoot stories about fishermen tend to be about the Bigfoot stealing their fish. But, you know, just feeding, you know, giving it fruit. Or any sort of type snack, and it will bring you a present. So, yeah, these things, and I'm going to say if they exist, even though in my head I think they do, that is a human-like behavior. And
1: having a trade?
0: Right.
1: Well, I mean, that's based on how, I mean, we've formed our entire nations on trade. So it's a behavior that keeps things moving forward. It just doesn't have to be specifically human.
0: Well, right. You give me this, I give you that, and you give me more of that.
1: Mm-hmm. Right. Or I threaten you. Yes. Right. Well, I think that's fascinating. And also, you know, to know how to barter maybe with these beings so that you can have more level of communication would be fascinating. Let's talk to Hector in Tucson, Arizona. Hey, Hector, do you have a story for Jason or a question?
3: Okay, so I was in Payson, Arizona, which is, Prescott, Arizona, which is halfway between Phoenix, Arizona and Flagstaff. And I lived up there, and it was a winter night. It was in November, and my buddy and I went for a drive, and it was snowing, and like all the roads, and in fact, back roads were all snowed out, and you could tell there's no cars.

0: there, and we had pulled over, and we were listening to music, and we were like, yeah, ow, and we did these cat calls, kind of like, and then there's a cliffside, it's a major cliffside, like, it's a beautiful sunset cliff, and underneath us, something goes, yeah, and it mocked us, but it was so heavy. This was a very big animal, and it wasn't an owl, it wasn't a bear, it wasn't a mountain lion.
1: Did it sound human?
0: No, absolutely not human. This huge, and we were in shock, and we didn't speak for about 2 miles. My buddy got in his car, we went in reverse, and we were, there was no, it was so cold, it was snowy, and this thing yelled back at us. It was amazing.
1: Wow.
0: It was not a human.
1: It must have been super loud.
0: It sounded, I would imagine this thing was bigger than a bear. It had deep, deep chest, and it goes, and it yelled at us. We were in shock, and that's in Arizona. And there's a lot of stories here in Arizona about Sasquatch.
1: So you and your friend both heard this?
0: We both heard it. We were both in shock. We were both speechless, and we did not talk for about 3 miles. We were trying to process what had just happened,
1: uh-huh.
0: And it was all snow. There was no reason for anybody to be back there. It was about 2:30 in the morning, and like we said, ciao. We both saluted, and then all of a sudden, this animal, this big chested thing from beneath us, screamed back at us very deep.
1: Do you feel it wanted anything from you?
0: No, I feel like we kind of surprised it because we had shown up in the middle of nowhere and it must have been doing whatever it was doing, and we just happened to show up in its territory, and we were saluting, and this beast just went, and it yelled right back at us. It was huge.
1: Wow. Well,
0: in Arizona, there's not animals like that.
1: No, I mean, especially what. And so it didn't hang around it, or you didn't hang around?
0: No, we were in shock. We stopped. We froze. We walked back to the car, and we were so slow to walk because we were in the snow, and it was black ice and everything. We were like, no way. Like, what in the world? Because there's nobody out there. We were about 12 miles from any cabin.
1: That's terrifying. I mean, were you scared?
0: We were terrified. We were in shock. We didn't speak. And every time we tell that story, we're like, dude, do you remember that time?
1: Yeah.
0: And we just kind of stop, and then we reflect, and then we don't even talk about it because it just isn't real.
1: Yeah. That is a great story. Thank you so much for sharing. And I know there's probably a lot more people like you out there that have had experiences like this. And for you, having this experience with this Sasquatch, have you ever had any other experiences like that, like UFOs or Fringe, anything else?
0: Absolutely. I'm so glad you asked. I was kind of torn between this other story. So I lived in Page, Arizona, which is on Lake Powell, and I worked at a restaurant. I have the children now. So I worked at a restaurant, and it was Thursday night football. It was late, and like my girlfriend picked me up. And so I lived on the Lachie Reservation, which is just down the hill from Page, Arizona. And my girlfriend and I were just driving. There was no big deal. She was driving. We were relaxing, holding hands. And we saw this guy that ran across the street. There's one post lamp at Lachie, Arizona, which is right at,
1: the street. We have 30 seconds.
0: Okay, anyway, this man had dreadlocks, and he had no clothes on, and he ran across the street, and he jumped inside of a hill and jumped over the fence, and he was not human, and he must have been a shapeshifter, and that was in Page, Arizona.
1: Mm-hmm. I believe you, my friend. Well, thanks for sharing, and I know anyone who's had these experiences, I'd love to hear from you. Give us a call after the break. We will talk with you and be back with my guest, Jason Offit, after the break. 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
1: Welcome back to Coast AM. I am Lisa Garr. Hey, if you love listening to George Norrie's show on the Gaia Network Beyond Belief, you can hop over to my show as well called Inspirations. 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Catherine Woodward Thomas, who is the late great Catherine Woodward Thomas, created Conscious Uncoupling. They did a great interview with her on there, and that's up there as long, along with many different scientists and really great, great shows that people have listened to for a long time and love. So check that out. And you can check it out at inspirationsongaia.com. All right, we're going to be back with my guest, Jason Offit, when we come back. World's Monsters, Chasing the World's Monsters is the name of his latest book. And I'm Lisa Garr. We'll be right back.
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6: I coughed, and I coughed until I choked 24 hours a day. I couldn't even walk across my floor without literally coughing until I was gassed. So I saw three different pulmonologists, and they could do nothing. Someone had mentioned to me about a product that President Reagan had taken. I ordered it within 1 week. 1 week. My coughing has stopped since I've taken the carnivore. Everyone that would come into our store would say, what happened? Why are you not coughing? I told them what I'm doing. And they said, well, what's it doing that it stopped that coughing? I said, I can't answer that. It just stopped it.

0: Welcome back to Coast AM. I'm Lisa Garr, and my guest is Jason Offit. He is the author of the latest book, which is Chasing the World's Monsters. Before that, Chasing American Monsters and North American Monsters. Jason, I wouldn't ask you about the devil pig in New Guinea. Do you have any stories about that particular monster?
1: Well, the devil pig was seen by an explorer from England, and it is a pig-like monster with sort of, it's the description, tapir, I might be mispronouncing this South American monster wrong, but it's got, it looks pig-like, and it's got a little bit of a trunk, and it was known by the natives, which is one of the things that absolutely drives me crazy about the Western world from history, as long as we've been around, is the fact that we ignore what the locals say. I mean, these people have lived around these creatures.
0: Right, the folklore, the stories, yes.
1: Right, exactly. And we ignore them. And this was one of them. The devil pig is also called Moncton's Gazeka. It's a, anyway, the guy was in Papua New Guinea. He was a British man. He was in Papua New Guinea and heard what was like. It's a herbivorous pig-like animal. It's got a short trunk and it looked like a tapir. And he journeyed there, and on the top of Mount Albert Edward, he found the devil pig. He encountered it. They didn't capture one. They didn't shoot one. They encountered it. They didn't capture. They didn't shoot it. But he came back with stories of it, and everybody made fun of him. They called it Moncton because that was the name of Captain Charles A.W. Moncton. Gazeka. Gazeka was a 1905, a popular 1905 play, The Little Micus in England. And it was the Gazeka was the name for an unknown beast discovered by a drunken explorer. And nobody ever gave him any credit whatsoever, even though this 5 to 6 foot long, nearly 4 foot tall, you know, pig slash elephant, type creature with a horse's tail, had been seen for centuries by the locals.
0: Wow. Yes. And that's folklore for you. I mean, that's great. That's stories that are handed down. A lot of great stories coming into our lines here. Let's go to our Alberta, Canada. Tim from Alberta, do you have a story to share with Jason?
2: Jason, Lisa, great voice. Boy, I sure like listening to you. I'm in Alberta now, but I was raised, born and raised in Vancouver Island, and I had an encounter with my native buddy. We used to hang around the reserve quite a bit, the rivers and stuff, but we had an encounter there, the early 60s. That's the first time I saw Sasquatch. He told me the name, and I had to keep asking what the name was, because it was just hard to pronounce, but that's what it was. Sasquatch became Bigfoot. I asked him, I said, hey, how come you people haven't, you know, the natives haven't co-sailed and told us about this? Like, and he said, oh, you'd shoot them all like you did the mountain lions in Vancouver Island, which, you know, he wasn't wrong about that. But moving forward, logging. Our crew, we were night logging, and when we got up to the setting and got everything running and turned the lights on, there's a Sasquatch Bigfoot right in the middle of the logging show where we actually pulled the logs out of the hill slope, and he went running.
0: Oh, and you saw him? Like your whole crew saw this?
2: My whole crew, there was five of us that actually saw him. And he bolted and he did that, you know, the wooden horse in the gym where you put your two hands down and you flip your legs over the wooden horse, bolting or something. Mm-hmm.

0: That's what he did over the logs. See, these are big logs. This is like first growth on Vancouver Island. This would be in the early 1970s.
1: Mm-hmm.
0: And he went running. And we saw another one cross a road. It was a real wet November evening. We're heading down, and it was just getting dark. And he crossed the road in front of the Crummy. That's a logging bus that carries all the crew members. And Mount Sicker, go to YouTube, Mount Sicker Sasquatch or Mount Sicker Bigfoot.
1: Mm-hmm.
0: We saw one up there, this kid, this young man, I can't remember his name, but he's got a video up there from, I don't know, about 5 years ago. And he saw one in this clearing, this a logged off clearing. And there's a girl missing from last October, Comox Lake, Vancouver Island. There's a base coast there, the Comox Air Force Base. She's missing way up Comox Lake. Ashley Bosma, and she was missing in October. She was hiking and camping up in the lake, and she's still missing. And boy, I just, you know, I've read about it, and I just, you know, you get a feeling of that about that. I flew ultralights all around that area when I was posted there in the 1980s, ultralight airplanes, those rickety things. And I've been around that area, and you know, her missing just gives me the creeps, and it could be tied into this.
1: Right.
0: Ashley Bosma.
1: Well, I mean, you have definitely a lot of great stories there, and it seems you spend a lot of time in, you know, logging in the forestry, and if a whole entire crew saw this Bigfoot, did they ever say anything afterwards, or did you have anybody else that's, you know, spoke about it since then?
0: Yeah, sure, but it's, you know, really commonplace because it happens quite often on Vancouver Island. There's sightings, especially now with phones and that, you think there'd be actually more videos, but it's scary. It's scary when this happens, and, you know, the time, the moment, you just, you know, maybe you don't have your phone with you or whatever, but Vancouver Island is a hotbed for this stuff, and it's amazing that more people or investigators haven't gone there to do more research. I mean, my whole family's come across these things at some time in the last 70 years.
1: Wow.
0: So, I'm not the only one, that's for sure.
1: Good to know. All right, well, thanks for your call, Tim. Appreciate it. Let's see. Do you have any comments about those, Jason, about people that have seen them in Vancouver Island in that particular
2: area? Vancouver, yeah, well, he's absolutely correct. Vancouver Island's a hotspot of Bigfoot encounters, and you know, why more people aren't investigating it there, I totally agree with him.
1: Mm-hmm.
2: There should be. There are, Bigfoot has been seen in every state in the U.S., every territory and province in Canada, every state in Mexico, but there are some places that are hotspots, and that's one. And, you know, if science would and I don't mean to bash on science, because like I said earlier, I love science, but if they would get off their duff and focus on this, you know, this phenomena, you know, go to Vancouver Island, go to East Texas, go
1: bring a camera, for God's sake, because we can't just
2: take
1: photos
2: a camera
1: of these people. Take night vision camera. All right, let's go to, actually, speaking of Vancouver, Brian from Kent, Washington. Hi, Brian. Do you have a particular story to share with us in Vancouver?
3: You're talking about the Albert Osman case where he was kidnapped by the creature?
2: Right.
3: That wasn't a Sasquatch, probably. That was a Tracon, which is a different creature. They're malevolent, they're evil, and he's lucky he got out when he did, because they would have put him on the menu and eaten him if they used him for what he wanted, what they want out of him. Most people have never heard of them, including Bigfoot researchers, but...
1: Have you ever heard of that?
2: Including me. What is this called again?
3: It's called a Tracon. 6 to 8 feet tall with very ugly faces, very sinister looking. And
1: have you seen this beast?
3: No, but Dr. Matthew Johnson has, who's written several books on it, and I know him. Uh-huh. Most people have not heard of this creature, but it's out there. And it's far back in the woods because... It took it on the chin, the Native Americans and also the Vikings at an early age, and they went back in the woods farther, so you don't see them very often, but the Sasquatches hate them, they just despise them, want nothing to do with them, but that's probably what happened.

0: Hoffman, and possibly down 18 when those Miners had the battle for it back. That might have been Tracons as well.
1: Hmm. Interesting. I get that the Sasquatch are not malevolent beings. From the stories that we've heard, they seem to be pretty just scared of humans as well. So it's it's interesting that you explained a group there that is. Well, thank you for calling. Appreciate that. Let's go to Earl in Minnesota. Earl, do you have a comment or question for Jason Offit?
2: Oh, I've got three witnessed occasions. One's the Bigfoot, the other the Thunderbird, and the other is the Bat Creature. I live in Minnesota, and one night on the way home, we saw this Bat Creature flying over a field, right keeping time with us, going down the road 55 miles an hour. He was about 100 yards, not even that, away from us, and he was flying about 30 feet above the cornfields where these deer are always out there. We got a huge deer population, and I looked at my wife. I said, "You see that?" And she goes, "Yeah." I said, "What is it?" I don't know, it looks like that Bat Creature that they were talking about down in Chicago up on top of the building to me.
1: Was it large?
2: Was
1: it large?
2: Yeah, it was huge. It was at least 12 feet, 15 feet in length wide. The wingspan had to be over 20 feet wide. He was huge, but he could have picked up a deer and took off a small deer with it in the air probably. But
1: you and your wife both saw this?
2: Did I what?
1: You and your wife both saw this?
2: Yes, we both saw that. And then we both saw on that same road in the daytime, about probably 12 years ago, probably 15 years ago, we were coming back from town, and there's something in the middle of the road way up ahead, and it's a long straightaway, cornfields on both sides, and there was a coon there earlier, and then we got closer. Here's two big bald eagles, and I thought there's a bigger bird that the two big bald eagles were fighting over this big boar coon that probably weighed 50 pounds, and the eagles were getting their butts kicked. And this bird, he didn't have to fight them too much. He grabbed he grabbed the coon and took off with it in the air, and it even didn't even take him 100 yards with the wingspan. He had to leave the eagles behind, and the dust was carrying that coon at the same time.
1: And raccoon?
2: That was amazing. My wife was with me that day, and she was like, "What the hell is that?" I said, "I don't know. We're getting closer. We're going to find out real quick. It's in the middle of the road, you know."
1: And wow. What experience.
2: That was the middle of the day.
1: That is the middle of the day. So what an experience. You've seen these several different times. I mean, it does have to do with the areas you're in. It's not populated cities. Maybe that's just the point. But you really had a couple of witnesses there. Have you ever heard of this, Jason?
3: The Thunderbird sightings, they've been all over North America. There have been cases. There was one in Pennsylvania back in the 1800s where a huge bird picked up a 12-year-old kid in the yard. If it wasn't his mom running after him screaming, and the thing dropped him, you know, he probably would have been taken away. The description of these Thunderbirds, which were across the country in Native American lore, match the Territorn, which was the largest bird in North America during the Pleistocene era, during the Ice Age. It was basically a condor on steroids. These things had a wingspan of an airplane.
1: Wow.
3: A turboprop airplane, and they have been seen into modern days. So can something from that era has still survived? We kind of talked about this earlier, that there are so many places that they could have a breeding population that we'd never know about. So why not?
1: Right. We would, yeah. And we would not know, because it's definitely something that's kept quiet, secret, away, out of the way of... It's hard to believe that there's anywhere left on this here earth that isn't been touched by humans, but they stay in maybe very extreme areas that humans can't get to very easily, so they could stay out of the way. It is something that

0: is a lot to explore here. And let me take one more caller, our friend Scott here from Utah. Do you think you saw a Sasquatch?
1: I think it was a Jersey Devil based upon what I've described to others who were more familiar with it.
0: Okay, what does it look like?
1: Well, you know, I was riding down the road on my motorcycle through cornfields. I was on the Ohio-Pennsylvania border there, and right at dusk, and so it was kind of hard to see, but it looked like a coyote in the middle of the road, like a dog just sitting upright. And so I slowed down because I wasn't sure which way it was going to go, and I didn't want to run it over, of course, and then the thing just flew straight up into the air. I'm not even kidding, and the one direction I didn't expect it to go was straight up in the air. Of course, it flew straight up in the air, and it surprised the heck out of me. And I don't know what else to say. I told that story. I didn't know what it was. And since then, you know, I told the story, and people think it was the Jersey Devil. I've seen some images, some renderings and such, and it was very, very similar. I'm not sure, but it was definitely very, very wild.
0: Well, I believe you. I believe you. Wow. Thank you so much for sharing and appreciate your enthusiasm. So, Jason, what do you do next? How do you take these accounts and these great stories and give them a forum, give them a place for people to express, just like our friend there just did?
2: Yeah, well, I mean that's what I've tried to do to do with the books, and I'm always open. I've expressed this in my books and on my website that, you know, anytime somebody wants to contact me with a story, I would absolutely love to hear it, because I know if you see something that you're not quite sure about, it's personal to you, and you want to get it out to make sure that, hey, I'm not seeing things that aren't there. Other right. people have seen them as well. So yeah, if anybody out there's got any sort of stories whatsoever, I'm on a lot of the social medias. I've got a website, jasonoffit.com, and please get a hold of me.
0: Excellent. Well, thank you so much for being my guest tonight. Appreciate it. And the website is exactly his name, jasonoffit.com. And you can also check it out at the Coast to Coast AM website. And you can link to his website right from there. All right. When we come back, ghost stories. We get to have a lot of those. Get ready for those ghost stories. And I want to hear from you again as well after this next break and into the next hour with our next guest, which is J. Allen Danilek. We will be right back. You're listening to Coast to Coast AM.

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3: I'm Amy Grant, and I want to talk to you from my heart about the heart. 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And I owe it to the research and life-saving medical breakthroughs developed

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2: Is over. I'm Chris DeMeo, Fox News. U.S. forces striking Iranian oil tankers after Iran launched missiles at American warships. This as a new report claims Iran only has a limited amount of fuel left thanks to U.S. sanctions.
3: We know, according to U.S. Central Command, that an aircraft carrier and a guided missile destroyer evaded these attacks by Iran. And the head of Central Command saying this in part online, quote, if you shoot at two of our ships, we will impose an even higher economic cost, taking out three of yours. According to CENTCOM, after the IRGC fired at two Navy warships, U.S. troops took aim striking three Iranian crude oil tankers, with one of them located off the coast of Karg Island near Iran's key oil exports. One U.S. official telling Fox that the IRGC can't build more tankers, and they know it, that this puts them in a tougher economic spot. And Reuters reporting that Iran only has another 2 months' supply of gasoline. It's according to a source there.
2: It's Fox's Alex Hogan reporting from the White House. A small bit of hope in the midst of tragedy in Nepal.
4: Two more people rescued in Nepal 10 days after devastating floods struck the country. A Chinese man was pulled from a tunnel early Saturday while a woman was rescued from a mud-filled home. A massive wall of water along the Nepal-Tibet border last month killed at least 1,300 people. 5,000, including 75 Americans, remain missing. Rescue teams from several countries, including the U.S., are searching for survivors.
2: That's Fox's Chanley Painter. Meantime, two people are killed and 10 missing after a mudslide in eastern China. It follows days of torrential rain brought by tropical storm Sodal. About 600,000 residents have been evacuated from risky offshore and onshore areas. And two pilots are dead after their jet crashed during an air show in Greece. The crash happening about 40 miles outside of Athens. 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
7: That heat's going to be out there for one more day.
8: Temperatures being 30 degrees above average.
5: With the power of over 100 meteorologists.

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1: The Lindsay Clancy murder trial was declared a mistrial on Friday after jurors couldn't agree on whether she was criminally responsible for killing her three children.
2: In the future, she could face another murder trial with jurors on the same or reduced charges. Here's the thing, though. If prosecutors decide to lower the charges, there could be a bench trial, and that's where the judge delivers the verdict. There could also be some kind of plea agreement that includes psychiatric commitment. The charges could also be dismissed entirely. This trial included 5 weeks of testimony and about 40 hours of deliberations over 6.5 days. Clancy does not deny killing her three children back in 2023, but her attorneys argued during the trial that she had been suffering from postpartum psychosis. Prosecutors argued she acted deliberately and planned the killings.
1: That's Fox's CB Cotton. A high school football coach in Tempe, Arizona is out of a job and behind bars after police say he opened fire on another driver during a road rage incident. 30-year-old Natrell Quante Curtis faces charges after a nearly two-week investigation into the August 21st shooting. Police say they didn't have to look too hard to find the suspect. When they got to the scene of the shooting, they found scattered car parts, two spent bullet casings, and a black metal cup sitting in the middle of the road with Coach Curtis engraved on it. Well, 21 middle school students had to be hospitalized on Friday in Strawberry Plains, Tennessee. The Knoxville News Sentinel reports that they were all suffering from heat-related illnesses after they were forced outdoors after a bomb threat. Some had even suffered heat stroke as temperatures got into the upper 90s. School officials say the kids were given water and shade while outside. No bomb was found, and the rest of the student body was able to return to class. I'm Chris DeMayo. This is Fox News.
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1: Welcome back to Coast AM. We have to, on every show that I host, Adam has got to play a Boston song because it is my all-time favorite rock and roll band in history. And so we get to, real music. Guess what we're going to talk about next? We're going to be talking about ghosts. And I love J. Allen Danilek's perspective. He says, the concept of and the belief in ghosts has transcended every culture, every tradition, leading one to suspect that there actually might be an underlying fact behind the mythology. There is a reason it has existed and crossed cultures and time and traditions, because possibly ghosts exist. And this book is called Ghosts Explained, an objective look at the paranormal. J. Allen Danilek is my guest, and we're going to talk more about this phenomenon of why hauntings and the psychology of ghosts and these non-interactive and some interactive manifestations have existed for so long, across so many cultures, across time. We'll be right back. 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

0: Welcome back to Coast AM. I'm Lisa Garr and having a great time here tonight. We get to talk with J. Allen Danilek. And I love the fact that he's got this question that's posed is, why do we have ghosts that have been spoken about through so many cultures, through so many religions, so through time, traditions, and do they really exist? Because they have been in the narrative for so long. And what are ghosts? What sort of people are ghosts? So welcome to the show, J. Allen Danilek. Jeff is his name, and we'd be glad to ask you that question. Welcome to the show.
1: Well, thanks, Lisa. I appreciate being here.
0: Absolutely, absolutely. So what do you see or define as a ghost? I mean, there's so many different apparitions. What do you think?
1: Yeah, a lot of people kind of lump it all together, every sort of paranormal entity as a ghost. But in my book, I define a ghost as a human personality that is

0: basically stuck in the physical realm, can't move on from there. So a ghost is always a once human being.
1: Stuck, you say. Are they? Do you think it's a choice, or do they want to move on?
0: Well, it depends on what their motivation. Some of them are stuck. I think that they're either afraid to move on. They may fear punishment. Some of them are, they have a mission, so they, some of it might be voluntary. A lot of it is short term, like they might only be here for one or two visitations and then they're gone. Others can stay around for decades. So there's
1: attachment, right?
0: Yeah, you know, a variety of reasons that people might choose to stay behind. Another important thing that keeps people behind is that once they pass, sometimes they want to go to a place where they feel comfortable in life. Mm. So they, if it's a bar or a pub or the stage or wherever it was that they had their greatest moments, that's kind of where they're gravitating to, at least for the time being.
1: Or a home or things like that.
0: Exactly.
1: So tell me a little bit about your background. Have you personally ever had experiences with ghosts? What made you become interested in them?
0: Well, I was kind of a strange kid when I grew up. I was always into ghosts and flying saucers and Bigfoot and all that kind of stuff. And I just have always been fascinated by it. And as I got older and started to write, I thought, well, this is kind of a natural thing to write about, stuff that I was interested in all my life. So I just did the research, hung out with ghost hunters, people like that, and kind of got an idea how they do this. So that's been really interesting. As far as seeing a ghost personally, unfortunately, I haven't. It seems like it's not always that the believing is seeing, as skeptics point out. I believe in them. I just don't see them.
1: You mean even with your travels with ghost hunters, you've never seen or experienced evidence of a ghost?
0: Well, you'd be surprised that most ghost hunts don't produce very much. I mean, you can spend many, many hours in a dark hotel room or something and never have any experiences at all. Or you can just be going about your business and all of a sudden run right into one. So there's really, ghosts are notoriously uncooperative about showing up when they're supposed to. And you can hang out with ghost hunting groups, talk to them, and they might have a couple of things that happened over the last year or two, but it's few and far between.
1: What does a ghost hunter do? I mean, for example, do they have equipment? Do they look for certain things? How do they prompt or elicit a ghost?
0: Well, they have a wide range of equipment. I talk about in my book about how different cameras, video cameras, audio recorders, different sensors work. It's become very sophisticated, actually. They have a lot of technology they use now. But basically, the way they work is they get reports from somebody that they think their home or their business is haunted. And then they set up a time to come by and they explore the place. They try to find, if they're a good ghost hunting group, they try to find more rational explanations for different noises and things that they're experiencing. But if they become convinced that it's possibly paranormal activity going on, then they start setting up cameras and sensors. It depends on how big the team is, obviously. If there's only a couple of them, it's more difficult to cover the whole house. But a lot of teams usually have at least a good half a dozen people, and so they'd be able to cover larger areas. And they basically just go from, they just kind of go with their senses. If they feel that there's an energy in a particular room, or maybe it's unusually cold, they might go in there and do some audio questioning, or just set up cameras, maybe do some infrared photography, see if they catch anything. There's even cases of people, if they think they're in the presence of the ghost, they'll actually ask the ghost if they will pose for them. And once in a blue moon, they get a response.
1: Right, so they speak to them. Know. Well, is there a difference between a ghost or an angel or a crossed over loved one, spirit guide, spirit animal? Do you have any way of defining these?
0: Right. An angel or a spirit guide, these are other interdimensional beings that exist outside of our physical world. They're not necessarily human. In fact, angels have never been human. Many spirit guides have never been human, although some have been. But for the most part, ghosts are just a very separate

0: category from these other spiritual beings. That also goes for what we call demons as well, the darker elements on the other side. Mm-hmm. A ghost is a very separate entity. And in fact, these other entities often are trying to assist ghosts in making the transition.
1: Ah, so there's guides that help these souls, so to speak, that no longer have a body, but they're trying to make touch or communicate with what they left behind.
0: A lot of times it does seem that they are really working with some of these entities to try to get them to move on, especially with people who died very suddenly.
1: Right.
0: Or with children or somebody like that, I'm not really sure what's going on. Some ghosts, I think, are just very resistant, however, very obstinate, and it can take a long time for them to make that transition. It can be decades sometimes.
1: How do you get them to leave?
0: Well, sometimes you can change the environment so dramatically that they no longer feel comfortable there. So if you move into a home that was, the former owner passed and they're still haunting it, and you start moving, everything around, taking out walls, repainting it, or maybe even just bulldozing the place, and once they lose that connection with their former reality, they often just get up and move. Sometimes you just have to ask them and say, look, I understand it. This used to be your house, but it's mine now, and you have no real need for it. And if you don't mind, would you just kind of move on? I would encourage you to do so. And sometimes that works.
1: Yes. You can have a dialogue with them, but what if they become ornery or they become scary or have... you have nightmares or they are dangerous. How do you really exorcise a being, an entity from your space?
0: Well, the one thing I think that repels the more malevolent or negative energies is positive energy. So if you go into a place and you're putting out a lot of positive vibrations, a sense of love and lightness, a lot of times that will repel those darker energies, and they will leave. It takes, though, a special person to be able to do that. Not most people can do this. They see something scary, they just run.
1: Right.
0: And that's the very screaming yell. But for those who can keep their wits about them and actually engage these entities, a lot of times they're just very angry at their life, and you can just say, look, I'm sorry this happened to you, but you need to move on. Now, there's times that that's not going to work, and then you may need to move to other steps. Some ghost hunting groups have a process or procedure where they try to cleanse the house, things like that. They might burn different materials and things like that are supposed to kind of drive the ghosts out. I don't know about that. I've never been in a situation where we had a negative energy that we had to deal with. But I would think that maybe that would work.
1: Lucky you. No, that's great. I mean, I feel that the lighter that you are as a human being, or the more positive that you are as a human being, the more positive of these beings that you would attract, and then the more negative or dark that you tend to be, it's like attracting like. So it's group agreements, possibly, that they would want to come in on. And that's just maybe what you have to do, is you have to say, okay, well, what do I really want to attract here? And what about Ouija boards and things like that? Can you bring in ghosts through those types of, like, traditional communication tools?
0: Well, I believe you can, but it also opens the door to a lot of other energies out there. So if you're going to use a Ouija board to contact a ghost, you got to be prepared for the fact that you might not get the ghost you're looking for. You might get something completely different. That's not to say everybody who plays with a Ouija board is in contact with the paranormal. I mean, it is a game, after all. And sometimes you can inadvertently move these pieces around yourself and kind of make up your own ghost. But there are some interesting stories out there of people who have communicated with entities from the other side and got information from them, which seemed to confirm the fact that they were communicating with a deceased person.
1: Right. What do you think about mediums and evidential mediums that communicate with these ghosts? I mean, if you have written a book about ghosts explained and really looking at the paranormal, do you think that these people can communicate?

0: I do believe that there are genuine mediums out there. I think there are also people who believe they're mediums, and they're really not. And there's also always scam artists out there, too. But there are people who have been genuinely tested, evidential mediums who have been tested by in rigorous scientific tests,
1: right,
0: who have demonstrated that they can receive information that is generally correct most of the time. And this is information that you can't just research off a quick internet search. It's personal information that only the recipient would know that the ghost is telling them. So
1: right.
0: I do believe there are actual genuine mediums out there.
1: Yeah, it's just like anything. I think it's just practice. The more you do it, the more you learn the communication mm-hmm. that comes through. And maybe you're working with just one particular being. But more along the lines of questions about the exorcisms, how do you really get like these poltergeist types of things out of your environment? And what is a poltergeist? Is it a type of ghost, or is it something completely different?
0: There's a couple of different theories about what a poltergeist is. Some people think it is actually just an angry ghost or a mischievous ghost, maybe a child who just likes to have fun and just, you know, can move objects. Another theory is that it's actually like a telekinetic energy that certain people put off. For example, if you're kind of high-strung, nervous person, that energy might actually manifest itself as poltergeist activity, or an actual ghost can use that energy from someone like that to manifest. They might not be able to do it on their own, but if they have someone around who puts off that energy, they might be able to utilize it. I say this because they've noticed that a lot of times poltergeist activity only happens around certain people. So if someone enters the room, all of a sudden there's poltergeist activity. Once they leave, there isn't any. So the idea is either they're doing it inadvertently, telekinetically, or they're attracting some entity which is using that energy to you know, perform mischief.
1: I've noticed when somebody is unconscious, or if they had a near-death experience or an accident of some kind, that these beings can come in and attach themselves to a person when they're not there. It's the opening, it's the best portal, like the gatekeeper's gone. Have you ever found that to be true?
0: I've heard stories of people who have had ghosts follow them from one location to another. Often this is maybe someone they knew in life. It could have been a child, it could have been a former lover or something like that that won't give up. And they will attach themselves. But more often it's a stranger. It's just a ghost that is attracted to someone's energy and feeds off of that. So they'll follow them around from place to place. And that can be much more difficult to get rid of and much more problematic.
1: Can you intend to become a ghost after your death?
0: I don't know. That's a really good question. I guess I won't really know the answer until I make my own transition. But I suspect that people who are into the paranormal, people who like to study it, may want to hang around for a while after they transition and see what they can do with it. I mean, if you're that curious.
1: You can make the agreement, sure.
0: Sure, yes. I'll just hang out for a while and scare Lisa with some throw books at her and stuff and see what she does.
1: Scare. How about just like hang out and bring flowers and butterflies? I mean, does it have to be scary? There are such things as evil ghosts than most people associate. Where throughout time, like you mentioned, every culture, every tradition has this theme of ghosts. Does the theme tend to be around fear and terror of these things?
0: I do believe it depends a little bit on the culture. Some cultures, like in the East, are more open to these entities, and they're not quite as frightened of them. But here in the West, since ghosts are a big part of a lot of Hollywood horror flicks and things like that, we tend to assume the worst. So if we have some paranormal activity, we naturally fear it. It's a very natural human response to fear the unknown. It takes some kind of self-training to get yourself out of that mode where you can look at them as just disembodied humans and not as something that's a threat or a danger to you. But it's not easy to do. It takes a lot of work.
1: I'm curious that somebody who wrote a book on ghosts, the Ghosts Explain, and the objective look at the paranormal,

0: that you yourself have never seen a ghost?
1: Well, I've written articles about Bigfoot. I've never seen Bigfoot either, so.
0: You just have a fascination about it.
1: Yeah, I think sometimes it gives you a better objectivity if you're not recording something that actually happened to you, because if it happens to you, it's awfully hard to look at it objectively because it's a personal experience. But when you don't have those personal experiences and you're just listening to other people's stories, you can kind of look at both sides of it and say, okay, what other explanations are there? So I think the fact that I haven't had these experiences makes me a much more objective observer, which makes it possible for me to record, write books like this.
0: Do you want to have that experience?
1: Oh, I'm fine with it either way. I'm not looking for it, but if it shows up, like it does for most people, I'll go with it.
0: Okay. All right. Well, maybe tonight's the night. We will check back in with you in just a moment after this break. My guest is J. Allen Danilek. The book is called Ghosts Explain, an Objective Look at the Paranormal. We will be right back with this curious skeptic when we come back after the break. You're listening to Lisa Garr, and this is Coast to Coast AM.

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1: 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Lots of great interviews coming up there. I have a best of with Wayne Dyer coming up, which is great. It was just recently his anniversary of his passing. And a lot of great interviews. So check that out. Tammy Hendricks is on there about communicating with her animals. She's going to be a guest on Coast to Coast soon, too. So check all that out on the Aware Show podcast. Look forward to seeing you over there, and we'll be back here on Coast to Coast AM right after the break.
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0: Welcome back to Coast AM. I'm Lisa Garr. My guest is J. Allen Danilek. His latest book here is Ghosts Explained. So, Jeff, how do you explain the ghosts in the Queen Mary?
1: Well, the Queen Mary has an interesting history. Not only did a lot of people enjoy being on the ship, which should be a natural draw, especially since they didn't scrap it after they got after it was no longer usable. But it also had a very serious accident during World War II, where it actually hit another British warship and cut it in two, and it resulted in death of like some 400 sailors. So it already had that sort of dark history about it. I also think that once a location becomes haunted by a few spirits, it attracts other spirits. And it becomes sort of almost like a portal. And I think that might be one of the reasons that there's so many ghosts on board it.
0: So they stay, though. Is that one of the more haunted places that you are aware of?
1: Yeah. In fact, I actually went on board it and did a talk there one time. And it's an interesting place because you can walk around the deck at midnight and you can just feel there's people watching you. But yeah, I don't know why it would attract more than other people. I guess it's for the same reason that pubs and bars and things like that tend to attract ghosts. They just enjoy being on the ship. A lot of the ghosts on board are actually former crewmen. So I always thought that was interesting.
0: They liked it so much they never left. What about other more haunted places than the rest, like Salem, Massachusetts, or places in Boston? There's a lot of history there of these beings and founders that never maybe left.
1: Well, you know, actually, one of the most haunted places in America is Atkinson, Kansas.
0: Really?
1: Of all places, yeah. It has a reputation for having more haunted locations there than any other. So it doesn't really seem to have to be aligned necessarily with famous places. There are places you would think would be haunted quite a bit, like, for example, maybe the Capitol building or the White House.
0: Right.
1: There's not a lot of paranormal activity. Well, there is some in the White House. Mm-hmm. Apparently over the years, but it does seem like the fact that a place is a landmark or famous doesn't seem to be an attractive force for most entities. They more prefer places that they enjoyed in life, and I don't know how many dead congressmen enjoyed being in Congress. You know, it's kind of up to them. But
0: well, there's a particular bar in Boston, and it's right across from the gravesite where Sam Adams and many other very popular presidents have been laid to rest. And that is an area you could just stand. There's not only a bar across the street from it, but you can, right there in the middle of the city, stand and be at the graveside of these people. And it's a very festive area if you ever have been to that particular bar. It's Very fun, but it's, it's right across from a gravesite of some of our founding fathers. Do you think that there's a way that we can determine if a ghost or an entity has good intentions, no intentions, bad intentions? Is there a way to determine that?
1: Well, for people who have that kind of sensitivity towards the paranormal, you can kind of sense the energy from them. And if you pick up a very negative energy or,

0: almost like an angry energy. You can sort of feel that. A lot of it is done almost instinctually, especially from people who do this for a living. But yeah, and you can also pick up very positive energies too. So you can sort of tell when you're in the presence of something that is not dangerous. I don't think people are really in any great danger from a ghost. But
1: why do you say that, though? Because ghosts can do some pretty heinous things and include attachments that don't leave.
0: But when I think of danger, I think of actual physical danger. I've never heard of anybody being killed by a ghost or seriously injured, other than people like running to escape and they trip, maybe, but like that. People have been scratched apparently by these entities. I don't know if those are ghosts though, or if that's some other negative energy rather than a ghost. I don't think most ghosts have the ability to really manifest that level of malevolency, but there may be energies out there that do. And those could be potentially dangerous, but I think more of the danger comes from our attitudes towards them. Because if you're someone who's easily frightened and you have a paranormal experience, you could have a heart attack or something like
1: right,
0: that.
1: Right,
0: not prepared for it. So,
1: are you able to tell the difference between a ghost or an entity and maybe an alien or extraterrestrial?
0: I haven't had any experience with extraterrestrials. I have had experience being around malevolent energies, and they have a very different feel than a traditional ghost does. A ghost has more of a neutral energy, whereas what we would call maybe a demon has more of a darker, angrier energy. And they're really, it's almost like a suffocating. I haven't really had anything to do with extraterrestrials. I'm just not really that convinced that that is the form that an extraterrestrial would take on to contact us, but I'm open to the idea.
1: But you are convinced of ghosts. You think that there is, or could there be, scientific evidence of a ghost?
0: Well, I don't know. Are you familiar with the work of Dr. Gary Schwartz out of Arizona? Well, he's actually done a series of tests where he works apparently with entities on a voluntary basis. Yeah. He sets up an ion counter inside of a dark box, and he tells the entity, okay, at 11 o'clock tonight, I want you to enter the box and then leave after like 10 minutes. And then he comes in the next morning and he can actually have a big jump in the ion count in that box at that time that he told him. So he's trying to find evidence to suggest that these entities are not only intelligent, but they're capable of taking instructions.
1: He doesn't
0: necessarily do it verbally. He can actually put the instructions on a computer screen and everybody leave the building. And then come in the next morning and find that whatever the entity was instructed to do actually did it.
1: Oh, I didn't know he was playing in those realms. So there could be scientific evidence of the existence of ghosts.
0: Well, absolutely. And certain photographs and audio recordings are very compelling. Mm-hmm. They're very difficult to explain. The problem is that it's very difficult to scientifically demonstrate ghosts because they're not a repeatable phenomenon for the most part. And there's always people who are questioning your methodology or that you're just cherry-picking certain evidence and forgetting other things. So I think it's always going to be difficult to prove ghosts, but I suspect at some point maybe we'll develop a technology or a machine that can actually detect them. That would be cool.
1: That would be really cool. Well, but right now we have the Ouija board. Now, have you ever worked with a Ouija board?
0: Well, when I was a kid, I played around with a little bit. But
1: your experience like?
0: I didn't have anything happen. You know, I mean, I was like 16 years old, and it would fly across the board and stuff, and I thought, well, that's cool. But they have what's called an autonomous reflexes, so you can actually move things kind of subconsciously. Mm-hmm. And so if you want it to say no or yes, it's not impossible to move it there kind of unconsciously. However, I have read stories of people who have contacted entities through it. A good example is the ghost of Flight 401 years ago. An airliner crashed off Miami, and the guy

0: And I think his name was John Fuller, wrote a book about it, where him and his assistant got a Ouija board just to see if they could contact any of the crew. And they got a hold of the flight engineer who had died on the plane. And he described the circumstances of the crash, what led up to it. And it was really interesting that the information he got was only really known to the NTSB board.
1: Mm-hmm.
0: So, and then parts from the plane were used in other aircraft. And they would have appearances of the different dead flight crew would show up in whatever aircraft the microwave was in or whatever part they used. So it's really interesting how they got that information off the Ouija board.
2: Why would they use parts of the plane that crashed on other planes?
0: Well, apparently, maybe just to save money, but parts of the plane was pretty intact. Apparently about half the people on board survived. Mm-hmm. So it wasn't like a big smoking crater. And apparently back then, microwaves, I think this is the early 70s, microwaves were fairly new, and they were very expensive.
2: Mm-hmm.
0: So, you know, save money. The airline would probably say, hey, it still works.
2: Right, right.
0: You know, why throw it away just because it was in a plane crash, you know?
2: I don't know. Do you think that certain times of the year they're more likely to have ghosts and paranormal type of activity, maybe during Halloween or various types of the year when it gets darker earlier, anything like that?
0: Well, I do think there's an environmental element to it. Ghosts do seem to be more apparent in cooler weather, which is
2: really?
0: Usually later in the year. Yeah, they find that if it's very hot, very dry, it seems like they have more trouble manifesting. Whereas if you are in a more damp climate, more humidity, so there seems to be some sort of a electromagnetic element to it where they are pulling energy out of the air, and maybe in certain circumstances, it's easier to collect enough energy to manifest at certain times than it is in other times.
2: Hmm. So places like New Orleans or, you know, various areas that are known to be big ghost tour towns, are those, they tend to be, yeah, there's a lot of dampness around those areas. That's interesting. So it's like a kinetic energy type of thing?
0: Right. Well, it's my theory is that a ghost is actually pulling ionic energy out of the atmosphere, and that's what it's trying to use to manifest itself. And if you have an environment where you have a lot of that kind of energy around, those weather conditions, it just seems like it's easier for the ghosts, those ghosts who have that ability, to actually make a manifestation. I mean, it's just a theory. That's why it's, you know, it's not proven or anything. It's just an opinion. But it seems to make sense that they would have to have some degree of interplay with the physical realm in order to interact with us. Otherwise, they would just be purely spirit, and we would have no idea they're there.
2: Right, right. So I understand that you are a professor at you teach a class at one of the Colorado universities, right?
0: I may have a beard that makes me look like a professor, but no, I have no degrees or anything like that. I just teach some classes at Colorado Free University on stuff like this. And
2: this specific topic on ghosts.
0: Yeah, I have done some ghost classes there, mostly about the photography, ghost photography, which I find the most interesting part of it.
2: Me too. What is some of the most fascinating photography you've seen of ghosts?
0: Well, you know, I just did a YouTube video on the oldest ghost photo that's considered authentic, the Lord Combermere photo that was taken in 1891 in England of a study. And the guy who, Lord Combermere, was this retired cavalry officer who was being buried that day. Several miles away, and so the mansion he lived in was empty, but his one of the people living there set up a camera with a long exposure time, and when they came back and eventually developed the film, you can kind of see a figure sitting in the chair at the edge of the library. It looks just like Lord Combermere, but all you can see is really his right side of his torso and his head. The rest of him is invisible.
2: This photo, you could see that.
0: Yeah, in this photo, and people didn't know what to make of it at first, but and there have been people try to debunk it and think, well, so it was a servant or somebody who moved around a lot, and that's why you can't see it. But I don't know. According to the family, they said there was nobody in the house when they took the photo. Mm. And the guy in the photo does look a lot like

0: Lord Copperman. So go check it out on my YouTube video and see what you think.
1: Do you get a lot of photo submissions of ghost types of photos?
0: I did years ago, because this book that I just wrote was kind of a reworking of the book I did back in 2004 called The Case for Ghosts. And after I wrote that book, and that sold pretty well, I did get a lot of people sending me photos.
1: Mm-hmm.
0: About 90% of them were anomalies. You know, they were just insects and they caught in the flash, or they were just weird shadows that they thought looked like their aunt or something. But I did get a few of them that were very convincing, and I would investigate them pretty thoroughly if I got one that I thought was a really good capture.
1: But yet you've never had the appearance of a ghost in front of you.
0: Not that I'm aware of.
1: Not even on the Queen Mary or anywhere?
0: No, I can sense things like that, mm-hmm. but I don't seem to have the sensitivity. In fact, most people who see a ghost did not expect to see one. I don't know if you knew that or not, but of the tens of millions of Americans who claim to have seen a ghost, very few of them believed in ghosts beforehand or even expected to see one.
1: Oh.
0: So that's very strong evidence that this isn't just something
1: right.
0: that your imagination came up with.
1: Right.
0: I'm ready to see one. So, you know, if you know any, send them over.
1: Well, I think you, more than anyone, would know how to summon a ghost. But when we come back, I want to talk about how to protect against these evil entities, and especially if we have one that we can't seem to get rid of, how do you exercise yourself against some of these evil entities? If there's, you know, any particular formula, it could be salts, it could be candles, it could be sage, it could be anything, but some of them are pretty darn stubborn. Okay, and what we're going to do is ask you for your ghost stories as well. Our wonderful listenership here, do you have stories of when you saw a ghost? As Jeff is mentioning, it's not usually when you expect it, but maybe you did. Maybe you summoned a ghost. Maybe you had experience getting rid of one, or you were shocked by a ghost. Do you, by the way, what is your website, Jeff?
0: It's ourcuriousworld.com.
1: Oh, that's a great website, ourcuriousworld.com. And do you ever have people submit their ghost stories there?
0: Not the stories. I've had people submit photos, and I have put them on in the past. I'm in the process of reworking the website now, but in the future I hope to be able to show the various photos that have been sent to me over the years, and people can make their own decisions.
1: It's a community of people. If you have seen a ghost, you're almost like in a club with others that have seen ghosts too. I think almost everyone has.
0: Yeah, a really big club.
1: Or yes, exactly, or experienced it in some way. And as you mentioned, also it's something that kind of transcends other cultures and other religions, and even celebrate it, just like the Day of the Dead does. It celebrates those that have passed on and gives them an opportunity to rise. All right, we're going to come right back. My guest again is Jeff Danilek, and we have his book, which is called Ghosts Explained, and we will be back with Coast to Coast AM.

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1: Welcome back to Coast AM. We will be taking your calls in this next hour. If you have a ghost story or ideas or ways to get rid of ghosts that are not welcome, ask them who they are. My guest, Jeff Danilek, is J. Allen Danilek is the name of his, as an author, for Ghosts Explained. And it is an objective look at the paranormal. But his website,

0: 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And it's just a wonderful place to have community around a topic that has lasted for many, many centuries, many different religions. And it's one of our true mysteries is, do ghosts exist? And if so, what's your story? 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

0: Welcome back to Coast AM. I'm Lisa Garr, and my guest is J. Allen Danilek. His book is called Ghosts Explained. And quick question for you, Jeff. You mentioned you've been on a lot of ghost hunts. Are there do's and don'ts of ghost hunting if one chooses to try this on their own?
1: Yeah, I think there are. I mean, you have to be a responsible adult when you try this. You don't want to antagonize a ghost or try to call it out. That's not a good idea.
0: What does that mean, like antagonize? Say,
1: well, when there are people who will try to say, you know, come on out, talk to me, you know, leave, you know, they'll yell at the ghost, they'll call it names, try to get a response out of it, especially if they think it's an angry ghost. And this can really be very problematic.
0: Do not try this at home. Okay.
1: Yeah, definitely. Well, yeah, that's a place not to try for sure. And then you have to really know your equipment. You have to be well organized. You have to know exactly what you're doing. And you just don't go around just shooting pictures of stuff. You got to kind of really have a plan. Look at the place before you start your ghost hunt. You know, really understand how the place is laid out. And also, don't go looking in a cemetery. Ghosts don't really like to hang out in cemeteries all that much.
0: Why do you say that?
1: Because it's not a place that they would have been comfortable in. It's a place where you're disposed of, essentially. So unless you were a groundskeeper at a cemetery or something like that. Now, I do believe that if you visit a tombstone of a loved one, that they are aware of you being there. And so they might hover about in that situation, but they're not going to hang out there on a normal basis.
0: Okay, so it's something that is, that makes sense. The

0: ghosts or these beings would come to something that's comfortable. Is there a difference between a ghost and an apparition?
1: No, I think those are just different names, although an apparition can be more of a general term, more than ghosts. And an apparition can also be used to describe something that's not human. It could be a ship or a plane or a train, something like that, which is obviously not human, but is still appearing as a ghostly entity.
0: I see. Okay. I love that you make it available on your website to be able to reach out to you with stories. Are you okay with us starting with the phones?
1: No, that's fine.
0: Great. Let's go to James in Florida. Do you have a question for J. Allen Danilek?
2: Thank you for taking my call, by the way. I love your show. I have one question to ask, and this has gone through my mind for so many years. I followed the Amityville Horror. There was a photographer that captured a picture of a young boy who resembled the young boy that was killed at the top of the stairs. Back then, there was no AI, and they swore there were no children in the house. They caught an image of this child peeking out the door with red eyes. It was never debunked. But I do wonder, because Laura, you know, the Ghostbusters, the medium and all, they were there at that house. And I know they wrote a book about it, and they got famous and all that. But I heard that was analyzed, that photograph was analyzed, and it was proven that it was an actual apparition. What's your opinion on that?
1: Yeah, I'm familiar with the photo you're talking about. There is some question as to whether the person in the photo was actually one of the team of ghost hunters that were staking out the house, because inadvertently got caught on one of the video cameras. So I don't know if I could use this, because you could say that it was really proven to have been the ghost of this kid. You're right, though, that the figure does resemble one of the older boys that was murdered in the house several years earlier. But again, it's very difficult to know for sure if the house was really empty, or if there weren't people walking around it. When you're doing a ghost hunt, you have people in different rooms, sometimes. And you're not always sure where everybody is at any given moment. So it's not inconceivable that someone could have got accidentally in front of a video camera.
0: Ah, so there's different explanations around something like that.
1: Yeah, you always got to try to find the most mundane possibility first before you go to the paranormal. Mm. So once you can get rid of all of those basic ideas, then you can start looking at paranormal explanations. But you don't want to start there and then work backwards.
0: Would you call yourself a skeptic?
1: A skeptic is someone who is open to both sides. They can also see the problem with a particular story or photograph, and they can also are open to the idea that there are things out there that exist that we just aren't capable of detecting with our current technology.
0: Right.
1: So that's different from a debunker. A debunker is someone who is convinced there's no such thing as a ghost and wants you to believe that too. Mm-hmm. Whereas I'm fine if you want to believe in ghosts, or if you don't want to believe in them, I'm okay either way. But I just want to try to keep an objective look at it, like my book says.
0: Very cool. Yeah, I see that. Well, there is a believer on the line, Calvin, Fresno, California. Calvin, how are you tonight? Thanks for calling in.
3: Hi, Lisa. Can you hear me well?
0: I can. Tell me about your story.
3: Good. I've been able to send spirits and see them until I asked not to see them anymore. From 4 years old up to, I'm 72 years old now. And I pretty much know a little bit about how to handle them. So I just wanted to make a suggestion. The first thing we need to do is you need to accept that they do exist. They do.
0: Mm.
3: And I can describe, my first one I ever seen is my Uncle Dave. I was born in 1954. Uncle Dave died in 1953. Well, my Uncle Dave is that man when my auntie nips sent me to bed at 9:30,

0: because it was time for my little boy, 4 year old self, to go to bed. And I would be in there hollering because I wanted to get up. Uncle Dave was the man that came in that room and told me to shut that hollering up and put my head under the cover and go to sleep.
1: You said something important. You said you asked not to see them anymore. How did you do that?
0: I did. Well, when the spirit is around, and I got spirits around me, and I keep them around me all the time, but they're good spirits, and they keep the bad away from me. The spirits of my brother, my nephews, my ancestors, they're some strong men, my daddy, United States Cowboy Ranger, they're around me. So bad spirits can't come around me. But when I feel spirits around me, I got an understanding with them. When I go in my room to go to sleep, you step out of here because I can feel your energy. So you need to go to another part of the house. If you come in here and you try to make me uncomfortable in my home, I'm going to put you out. Because when you do something to me, I'm going to do something to you. I'm going to put sage down. I'm going to put horseshoes up. I'm going to open diapers everywhere. I'm going to do everything in here that you don't like either. And you also got to let them know, if you did happen to scare me so bad that you scared me to death, I'm on your level then. I'm going to intimidate you every day.
1: I'm going to come get you. Well, then you just set the boundary. And did you just get tired of seeing the ghosts?
0: Well, sometimes I used to see some that was scary, and scary things, everybody is scared of them to when you get used to it. And also, I worked in a hospital. And hospital employees, a lot of us, we see spirits and we see things, but we got a job to do too. Like I was a housekeeper for the VA, and I was a very good housekeeper. I could clean everything, including I could scrub the operating rooms, and that's scrub tech. And I came in there one weekend, no operations over the weekend except emergency. I came in there one weekend, and they had to use a room and blubbers everywhere, and bone parts and all of these machines got to be took down, and this room got to be scrubbed. And I know where nobody on the floor but me, because when the operation's going on, but I could hear people running up and down the hall, snapping and talking.
1: Goodness.
0: And well, what I did is I told them spirits, I know y'all must have had a miserable time when y'all was alive, because y'all dead now, and the best thing you can do is run right down this hospital floor.
1: Oh, my goodness. Tell me, Jeff, did you have a lot of experiences with stories like that?
2: Yeah, in fact, in my book, I write about my grandmother, who shortly after my father died, he died when I was 11 years old. He appeared to her a couple of weeks after the funeral, just standing in the doorway of her bedroom. And she knows she was awake because she'd been laying there for a while after she'd woken up. And she saw him standing there. And she says, you know, what do you want? And he says, how are the kids? I had 5 siblings. And she says, they're fine, his name was M, or Ambrose. And he just turned around and walked out, and she never saw him again. So those kinds of things do happen, you know. Some people call those bereavement visitations. Mm. Like you lose a spouse or a child, and all of a sudden they appear to you in your room. And sometimes those may be psychologically manifested. But there are also cases where, because my grandma wasn't like looking to see him, she wasn't missing him. He just sort of appeared one day, and she just handled it the best the old Catholic lady could do it.
1: It must have been shocking to her to see that.
2: I think it was more of a surprise. I didn't get the impression that she was frightened. She was just more like, oh, what are you doing here?
1: But did she ever ask for him to come back?
2: No, she never did. You know, another quick story for you is when my stepfather passed away, in the weeks after that, my mom, she had these touch lamps. She really liked these touch lamps. Mm-hmm. But she always kept them off, basically. And she'd go out and she'd come home and they're all on. Mm-hmm. So it was like my stepfather, who had kind of an impish sense of humor, was turning these things on when she was leaving. And then she said, you know, could you stop that, please? And it never happened again. So that's kind of the thing ghosts do.
1: So you can give demands, or you can tell them to go somewhere else, right?
2: Well, you're not really demanding. You're just asking him and say, look, you know, this has gone too far. I appreciate the fact that you're around, but this is getting old. Why don't you go off and do something else? And

0: don't be trapped here.
1: Yeah, you know, I think that's something that some people do when they pass, is they just want their loved ones to know that they're fine, they're okay, they're still themselves, they're just not in a physical form, and they find little ways of doing that are kind of cute sometimes and very temporary.
0: Yes. Well, that's the good story of it all. Let's see here. Let's go to Brian in South Texas. Hi, Brian. Do you have a comment or question for J. Allen Danilek?
2: Me and the wife went to Tombstone in April just for that reason. And, yes, I have live footage on my film. I have orbs. I have ghosts. I have something appeared to us telling us a story. I'm not sure what, but I can send it to you. I got the proof all you want.
0: What's the ghost footage look like?
2: It looks like a person maybe falling. I don't know if it's a dead soldier or a miner falling down a shaft or what, but it's something that appeared. They said, this is a cold spot right here. We were taking these tours. So I took a photo of where they were pointing at, and it looked at the phone later, and this thing is telling us a story. It's totally true. I can send it to you. I can send it to any website you want. And also, in 94, when I was in the Navy, a buddy of mine talked us into going to Antietam Battlefield. Well, it took 2 or 3 tries. I finally went with him. And we snuck out there in the middle of the night, which is, you know, against the law, but we didn't care. So we drove all the way from Virginia Beach to there.
0: Oh.
2: And we walked down Bloody Lane. He told me what Bloody Lane was. I had no idea what this was.
0: Uh-huh.
2: There's a photo. There's a cannon. There's a tower, Bloody Lane. There's a fence. Just take a picture. Take a picture. At 35 millimeter. Just good old-fashioned 35 millimeter. No cell phone, no Photoshop, none of that stuff. Looked at the photos when they developed. There were soldiers all around us. Not a blur, not a fog. It was a transparent soldier. They were looking around posts. They were lying there dying. And my mother came up from Texas to visit, to help me move, and she's like, what is this? What is this? What is this? I'm like, oh, let me look. Oh, my God. There were soldiers everywhere. Mm. I'm not lying. Yes, we have photos, good old-fashioned photos. When you turn the photo around, it says June of 94 or whatever month it is. You can't beat that. You know, these, you know, broke kids going through A school, we're not even fancy to anything to mess with. So anyway, got those developed and talked to the townsfolk. We're like, so how do you get out to the battlefield? What's going on? Oh, we don't talk about it. What do you mean? Oh, they hear cannons going off every day. They hear people and people dying and shooting. They don't talk about it, but it's for real. And I would love to get those photos and send them to y'all if we could track them down. That would be great.
0: Just go ahead and stay on the line, and then Gene will ask you how to give you instructions on how to send the photos. Thank you so much for the call. I appreciate it. There's so much. Have you seen photos like that, Jeff, where you've got evidence and seen the ghosts on these photos that your readers will email in?
1: Yeah, I have a couple of partial captures like that are interesting. By the way, battlefields are a very common area for paranormal activity. Some people wonder if that's the actual spirits of the soldiers, or if it's a residual sort of memory that's been imprinted into the environment, so it kind of replays itself. I don't know. I hope this gentleman would consider sending me this photo from Antietam through my website. He could just click on my email and just send it to me as a
0: JPEG. That's fantastic. So, Brian, if you go to the website, which is ourcuriousworld.com, and there's an email button right there on that homepage, and you can also send that directly to Jeff and have a chance for you to communicate to him directly. I'm sure you get a lot of those, Jeff. And I also think, did you ever think that you or ask for your own father to come back in terms of his spirit or your after the visit that he gave your mom?
1: My parents were divorced at the time, and I was never all that close to my biological father. I have people pass in my life.

0: I don't have a problem with them wanting to visit if they want to, but I generally tend to let them do their own thing.
1: Let them go, yes. That's probably healthy for both.
0: Otherwise you can get really obsessed with this and it can really affect you negatively.
1: Gotcha. All right, well, we are going to take another quick break and then we're going to continue taking calls when we come back after the break. I am Lisa Garr. 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
1: And I wanted to talk to you anyway about the UFO reports, what you think of them.
2: The best thing about it is it's really exciting. We got complete vindication because basically what happened was is the government admitted that we don't know what these spots, these objects, these bright lights are, but basically you can help the government because the thing we're finding out is the government's not that bright and they need our help. So that's where Coast to Coast AM comes in and George Norrie comes in, because you're going to have people on here that will give the government investigators an idea where to look, how to look, and what to look for. So it really does a lot of validation of the history of this show, and this is a huge step forward to getting to the truth, because for the first time we have the U.S. government admitting that there's something to this, really admitting there's something to this, and that's a big step for all of us.
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1: Welcome back to Coast AM. I'm Lisa Garr, and we are in the home stretch here. I want to make sure that you know we're going to be doing ghost stories on Ghost to Ghost. That is our famous Halloween show that we do every single year here on. We transform Coast to Ghost that night, and you get to tell your stories. It's a fantastic show, so make sure you save up those ghost stories for our Ghost to Ghost show on October 31st, and you can always email us your ghost stories as well. Let me go to one more caller here that I had before the break here, Drew from Eugene, Oregon. Jeff, are you good with taking a caller again?
2: Absolutely.
1: Okay, Drew, let's hear what you've got to say. What's your story?
3: Thank you for taking my call. Your show is delving into this array of fascinating topics. My question for Mr. Danelock is, could crop circles be loved ones sending messages to us through the use of agrarian magic? Thank you.
1: Ooh, great question. You know, I drove by a crop circle museum today that I really wanted to check out. It was closed. But it's on PCH in Malibu. So could crop circles be divinely guided from, like, messages from friends? I mean, on the other side.
4: I have absolutely never heard that question ever before. So that's an interesting one. My own personal opinion about crop circles, and I've written about them in my book about UFOs that I did a few years ago.
1: Oh, good.
4: I think they're more likely to be signals from extraterrestrials trying to see, kind of like a psychological study to see how we respond to it. And, of course, the vast majority of crop circles are human-created. But those handful that are hard to explain are very interesting. Do I think they come from departed loved ones? I don't think so. I would be very surprised. I think if a departed loved one wants to get your attention, they'll do things like send a bird to land on your windowsill to let you know that they're there.

0: In fact, my grandmother, when her husband died, when I was just a kid, about a week after he died, this stray cat showed up on her porch, and she was convinced that that was sent by her late husband.
1: Mm.
0: And the cat, you know, in a farm you have a lot of cats. They're farm cats, mm-hmm. and they're not very tame. They tend to keep their distance. But this one basically just moved in. For no reason. So she just had a cat for the last, you know, 4 or 5 years of her life that she's convinced to this day that her late husband sent her.
1: Hopefully she named the cat after him. All right, we're going to take another quick break, Jeff, and we'll come back. My guest again is J. Allen Danilek. Ghosts Explained is the name of his book, and we will be right back. 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

0: Welcome back to Coast AM. My guest is J. Allen Danilek. This book he's written is called Ghosts Explained. And let's give your website one more time, Jeff, so that people can reach out to you and ask them. I mean, tell us what you are looking for in terms of emails.
1: Okay, it's www.ourcuriousworld.com. Mm-hmm. If you've got what you think is a ghost, just make it an attachment, a JPEG or a PDF or something like that, and just go ahead and send it to me, and I will get back to you very quickly. I always do.
0: Great, great. That sounds fantastic. Must be really fun to get all those photos.
1: The problem is, now one warning though, if I don't think it's a ghost, I'm going to tell you that. And sometimes people get really upset when you kind of destroy their belief
0: in the
1: picture of a ghost. So if you don't want an honest appraisal, don't send it to me.
0: Okay. That's what you're asking. Okay, great. All right, let's go to a few more calls here. We've got Doug from Los Angeles. Hey, Doug, how you doing?
2: Hey, how's it going? I am an avid ghost hunter. Hollywood Cemetery, Gene Harlow's house, VFW Hall, Park Place Hotel, so many great places, and I have access. I'd like to give my number out and get some real ghost hunting equipment. I have access to all these places, and I have a question about orbs. In all these places, I have a lot of EVP, the VFW, the VA hospital, Gene Harlow's house, the Biltmore Hotel.

0: yards of orbs flying around. First of all, how come you cannot see them and you only see them on camera?
1: Oh,
0: and second
1: question.
0: Of all,
1: yeah.
0: What are they? I have a feeling they are not ghosts. I have a theory that when you die, you go to Jesus Christ. I have a feeling they're demons. What's your feeling about them?
1: Ooh, good question. And stay on the line, and then eventually Gina will get your email so that we can get some information from you. But what is your answer on that, Jeff, in terms of what are the orbs anyway?
2: Well, okay, I get a lot of orb pictures sent to me over the years. A lot of times, especially if you're filming at night or you're shooting a picture at night, the flash will reflect off of anything that's in front of the lens that you're not aware of. It could be dust particles, insects, even raindrops, and these will often appear as orbs. So the first question is, what is the state of the environment that you're shooting in? If it's like a dusty place that has a lot of dust flying around, you have a good chance of getting just dust particles, reflections from that. The problem, if you have a lot of orbs, like hundreds of them in a photo, most likely that's dust. Most of the more convincing orb photos I've seen are usually single orbs, and they seem to generate their own internal light. So they're very different from a reflection. Now, in terms of what that is, there's a theory out there that when a ghost is trying to manifest, or any kind of entity, they start as a ball of light, because that is the easiest form for them to take. And then eventually they can kind of turn into a mist, which is a little bit more energy, and then finally into a full body apparition. So an orb is like a ghost in the earliest stages of manifesting itself. That's at least the theory that a lot of ghost hunters work with. But I would say 99% of the orb photos I get are probably dust or insects or something, and then a small percentage of them are much more difficult to explain.
1: Huh, interesting. I never thought about that, the orb explained. All right, now let's go to Taxi Steve. I'm sure Taxi Steve sees a lot in Albany, New York. Hello, tell me your story.
3: Better talk to you again, Miss Carr.
1: Yes.
3: I was talking to you about a year ago, and I put a lot of compliments on you and your late aunt.
1: Aw, thank you. You know what? I hope she appears at some time.
3: She will. If you believe hard enough and love hard enough, she will.
1: Yeah.
3: I was with a friend who's a Santerian in a cemetery one night. It's in a urban area, and possibly he pulled this spook out of one of the houses nearby. But he was trying to conjure something up and wasn't really doing it. And as I was sitting there waiting for him, it was a still night. There was no fog, nothing. All of a sudden, I looked to the side and I see this apparition walking. It was a mist in the shape of a person, and it was heading toward him.
1: Ooh, and did it ever reach him?
3: I didn't really pay much attention to where it ended up, but that's what happened.
1: Right.
3: And I want to tell you, these shows where they talk about I can feel something, I'm sitting in a spot and it feels cold.
1: Mm-hmm.
3: They're standing in a ghost.
1: Ooh.
3: And what I've learned from that one apparition was that ghosts need energy in order to manifest.
1: That makes so much sense, yes.
3: They pull it from around, and if you stand right where the ghost is, it's pulling the energy from you.
1: Right. Right, that's their only source. Of course, that makes sense. I like that theory.
3: I'm done.
1: Well, thank you. All right, thanks again for your phone call. Have you ever heard that, Jeff, about the theory that our caller just mentioned about the ghost using your energy source to manifest?
2: Yeah, actually, I write about that in my book. I have a whole chapter about how they may manifest, different ways they do it. And yeah, he's right that they do pull energy. They can pull it out of a person, but they're more likely to rely on things like electronics, tape recorders, film cameras, a lot of

0: Sometimes people will put in brand new batteries and they'll be in a paranormal environment, and all of a sudden the battery's dead after 15 minutes. And that may be the ghosts actually trying to pull that energy. But yes, they can feed off our personal energy too. In fact, that's what the more the nastier ghosts are trying to do. They're actually kind of living off of that energy. And so, yeah, that's what they do. Now, as far as a cold spot, I've heard this a lot. My thought is, if you're pulling energy out of the air and bringing it in one spot, you shouldn't get a cold spot, you should get a warm spot. But the cold spot might be the places that the energy was taken from. So that might be colder, but the ghost itself should be warmer, one would think, if you're using physics.
1: If you're pulling energy from something.
0: Yeah, and you're accumulating it, so it should become warmer and warmer.
1: Right. Right, exactly. All right. Well, interesting. Let's talk to Zach in San Diego. Zach, do you have a story to tell?
2: Oh, yes. Thank you for calling me. I met you at the Rogers Life Expo.
1: Oh, nice.
2: Years ago.
1: Hi.
2: And I'm that Native American stone deliverer. You know, I grew up in a place called Chesapeake, Virginia. More specifically, Great Bridge, Virginia. And then just outside Great Bridge was a famous larger than normal around there slave plantation. It had been a slave plantation, and I grew up on one of the big houses, or one of the not the big house, but one of the big houses, like say the house that was the son of the slave plantation administrator or owner, the family.
1: Yes.
2: I won't mention the name of the family, but the family, it was retained in the possession of the family for, 100 years. And then my father had been in the Navy, so we had moved from California to Virginia. And he found this place for $25,000, 15 acres, in Fentress, Virginia. It was haunted because, there's a lot of things that would happen. And it was decided by my parents, they're indigenous, that we would have lots of animals and let them die of old age. The land would heal in that way. Let them be happy and let them be well fed. And so we had 500 beautiful game fowl and a couple cows, and they all died of old age. We just loved them.
1: And did that correct the energy?
2: That's the Native American way of healing a malevolence in the land, or a memory of bad times.
1: Thank you for sharing that, by the way.
2: On the second...
1: I appreciate that.
2: Thank you.
1: Yeah.
2: So after we'd been there for maybe about 10 years, maybe less, I was in the bathroom early one morning. No one was awake except for me, and something whispered into my ear, a very malevolent spirit, very mean. And we're not just mean, but just had an evilness to it, asking me what I was doing. It asked me kind of like in a nice way, in an evil nice way, what are you doing? What's going on? That kind of a thing. And it scared the bejesus. I mean, scared the hell out of me, and I just went screaming out of the bathroom and ran upstairs to see my parents, actually they were upstairs. Were they upstairs? And it was a big house. And I was just scared out of my mind. Anyway, that's something to think about. And why was it in the bathroom? Well, as it turns out, the cemetery is only about 150 feet away from the house. Some slaves were buried there, and matriarchs and patriarchs, or family members of the slave owning family,
1: so that makes
2: over
1: sense.
2: The generations were buried there, and. The septic tank is right next to the cemetery, between the house and the cemetery.
1: That makes perfect sense. And if you have a way of explaining, Jeff, how could he have gotten that energy out of there, that malevolent spirit?
0: Well, I'm not sure how he invited it in the first place. It just seemed like it just kind of showed up on its own accord. The thing is, we tend to... consider anything that frightens us to be bad or evil. And the impression I got from his story was that this was not really an angry ghost. This was kind of

0: find out what he's doing there, which is something that, you know, an entity would likely ask you if they think you're impinging upon their territory.
1: Right.
0: They might do that. So I'm not saying that the story isn't true. I'm just saying that his interpretation of it may be a little bit tainted by his own emotions about it. So in that case, you know, again, if something is talking to you like that, just basically respond to it and say, I'm just taking a shower. What do you want? You know, and that might be enough to get it to just say, oh, okay, and it'll walk off.
1: Right. And is water a good way to clear that paranormal activity?
0: I don't really know anything about that. I mean, I know there's baptism is used in various religions as a way of cleansing. And I know that it's sometimes seen as a way of cleansing, but I don't know anything about it. I know it's a much better conductor of electricity. So there's a chance that if you're around water, it could help an entity manifest a little easier.
1: Right.
0: But again, that's all speculative.
1: Okay. Okay, well, I just want one more caller, and then we're going to wrap up for the night. Let's see here, Gail in Tennessee, you had an experience. Tell us your story.
2: Hey, y'all. I was riding up in the mountains around North Lake, and, you know, our little mountains, we got like a roller coaster, up and down, up and down.
1: Mm-hmm.
2: And we were going over these peaks, and we went up to the highest one, and I could see the whole valley, and I looked across the valley, and there were all of these people standing out in the middle of this field. They were like all together. They looked like they had on their best Sunday clothes. But I couldn't see any cars, and I couldn't see any bus that had brought them all there, you know. They were just there. And then we dropped off the top of the hill, and when we got over there, about 4 or 5 minutes later, there was no people there. It was just a graveyard. And when these people were standing there looking, they were all facing west, waiting for the sun to come up, I think.
1: Well, and it seems a lot of these do happen, excuse me, at night, where you have a time where there's darkness and there's the absence of light. So if you do want to clear some of these things, what would be your best suggestion, Jeff?
0: Well, the thing about the reason we tend to see these things at night more often than not is because that's the one time that we're really not distracted by all the different things in our life. We don't have the TV on, we don't have all the background noise, and we could actually really listen. And if something really wants to get your attention, that's going to be the best time to do it.
1: Maybe that's why they come through nightmares, too. Because you're...
0: That's another way they have of communicating, is this actually through our dreams.
1: Well, thank you so much for being my guest. I absolutely appreciate your time today. And thank you for sharing all your great stories with us. I definitely appreciate you. Thank you so much for being such a great guest.
0: I thoroughly enjoyed it. I hope I can get on your show again sometime in the future.
1: Excellent. Thank you. And I want to also say thank you to everybody that helps here at this wonderful Coast to Coast family. Thank you, Gina Salvati, for all of the wonderful calls that you've taken tonight and help with everything and producing. And Tommy D, you are out there listening right now, and I know that. Thank you so much for being here with me and all you do. And thank you so much, Adam, in studio with me. Our Coast to Coast family, including George Norrie, thanks you for being here and listening tonight. We always enjoy doing this with you and being a part of the Coast to Coast family. I am Lisa Garr, and until next time, I invite you to stay aware.

Welcome to Coast AM. I am Lisa Gar, and it is a great pleasure to be with you tonight on this Labor Day weekend, where we're out on the coast here of California, Southern California. About 800 miles off the coast is a hurricane lurking. I went tonight to look at the waves that were just crashing 10 and 12 feet over the highway, and there were so many campfires out and so many people looking at this beautiful phenomenon of nature happening, and we're going to be talking about that tonight. We're going to be talking about what is lurking out there in our seas, in our lakes, in our forests, with an incredible cryptozoologist, Jason Offit. Jason is the author of the book Worlds, The World's Monsters, and this is one of several books that he's written on these incredible monsters and creatures across all seven continents. And he has been chasing American monsters and chasing North American monsters. Now he is chasing world monsters. And this particular book tracks over 150 new creatures from every corner of the world. I'm very excited. I'm very excited for this interview because Jason is a teacher. He's a journalism teacher at Northwest Missouri State University. So he gets to teach us tonight about these wonderful paranormal beings. We will be back right after this break. 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
1: I coughed, and I coughed until I choked 24 hours a day. 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It just stopped it.
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0: Welcome back to Coast AM. I am Lisa Garr. My guest is cryptozoologist Jason Offit. He hunts over 150, in this particular new book that he has, The World's Monsters. He has hunted over 150 new monsters. And this particular book has wonderful illustrations of these accounts of these monsters from around the world. The Mongolian death worm and the orang pendek and the man bat of Briggs Road. Can't wait to hear about these stories. Welcome to the show, Jason. Thanks for joining me.
1: Hey, Lisa, thank you so very much for having me on. I'm looking forward to it.
0: Absolutely. So I just have to ask you, just being a teacher in Missouri and in Maryville, Missouri, where do you go from teaching journalism at Northwest Missouri State University to writing about monsters? Why?
1: Well, it all goes back to my childhood. Monsters have been something I've been interested in for a long time. We had an independent TV station when I was a kid that showed a lot of monster movies on the weekends, so I was glued to the TV half the time. And then when I was about 7 or 8, I've always been a news junkie. There were stories in the Kansas City Star about Momo, the Missouri monster in Louisiana, Missouri, and I was so excited because here was a monster I'd been reading about, and it's now in the newspaper in my home state. So that just solidified my love of monsters.
0: Have you ever seen a monster?
1: You know, I've seen some things that I can't quite explain, but fortunately, none of them monsters. You know, people are always like complaining about you know, Bigfoot. If Bigfoot's real, everybody's got a camera in their pocket. You know, we'd have a better picture of them.
0: Right.
1: If I ran into a Bigfoot in the woods, that is the last thing I'm thinking about doing is pulling out my phone and taking a picture.
0: But people do it with UFOs. They see a UFO and they pull their phone out right away and they try to take pictures of it. I mean, we've seen several pictures of strange phenomenon in the sky because they've been captured by phones.
1: Right, well, right, and I would be a lot more eager to take a picture of a UFO because it's probably going to be a lot closer than a Bigfoot. There's a bit farther away than a Bigfoot. Bigfoot's going to be closer to me.
0: This is true. Plus, if I saw something that was a bat man or a man bat, I would pretty much run as fast as I possibly could.
1: That's what a normal person would do, yes. Well, not pulling out their phone.
0: Or a Bigfoot, yes, exactly. So, but you seem to find people all over the world that give you these personal accounts of these beasts, and then do you have them illustrated by someone who listens to the descriptions and everything?
1: Well, it's after the book leaves my hands for the publisher. I get some say in things, but I got no say. I have no say really with a lot of the art, the artists especially. And I'm glad I don't, because the ones that they found are fantastic. They generally go from what personal accounts or historic accounts have been, and put them down on paper. I think the artwork is fantastic.
0: It's fun, and you break this down by continent.

0: So where would you say would be the continent with the most monsters?
1: Probably just because of size, I'd probably go with Asia or Africa, the two biggest continents on the planet. Mm-hmm. One of the things about monsters that people don't get, they think, wow, we're, you know, today in our society, we've got satellites, we've got cameras everywhere. There can't be any way monsters can hide from us. And, well, just the United States alone, it's like 42% of the country's uninhabited. We've got lots of forests and mountains and deserts that people just will drive through them, but we don't live there. So there are plenty of places like monsters to hide, or for monsters to hide. So if you look at Canada, when you look at Asia and the vast swaths of forest land in Africa and South America, there are lots of habitat for monsters.
0: Right. There is a lot of land for monsters and water as well.
1: I didn't even touch on water. We've got 95% of our oceans unexplored. There could be anything down there.
0: Yes. Yes, it is quite. There is so much to explore and so many different things to see. But what do you think qualifies a monster? I mean, there could be some pretty mangy looking coyotes out there that you would think are scary looking. What qualifies it being a monster?
1: A monster is, I'm gonna go with the unknown factor. In the case of all the monsters that I've written about are monsters that have been seen, have been reported, but they're unknown to science. I could have called them cryptids, but I think the word monster is a lot more fun.
0: What's the difference between monsters and cryptids?
1: There are a lot of cryptids that are, I mean, monsters, when you think of monsters, it's something dangerous. It's something evil. There are a lot of cryptids out there that are just, to me, just animals, and they're not really truly monsters. But again, the word's a lot more fun. I think really the real monsters on the planet, the only real ones, are humanity. But we can be pretty mean.
0: I could agree with you, my friend. I could. What's the most common monster, and what's the most common cryptid?
1: The most common one, I gotta go with the big hairy guy, mm-hmm. Bigfoot.
0: Monster or cryptid?
1: I'm gonna go with cryptid. Although around the world, monster has, some of them act quite monstrous, but going through the indigenous stories from indigenous people around the world, Bigfoot's generally considered another human, another branch of humanity. So I don't know if I'd put them too much in the monster category. I'm going to put them more cryptid. Bigfoot has been seen on every continent except for Antarctica, and on small islands around the world. Sri Lanka's got Bigfoot stories. New Zealand's got Bigfoot stories. They're everywhere. And a lot of these stories originate way back before we know of that people, communicated between continents or even between other sides of the same continent. And how did they come up with the same story of this creature unless they actually saw something?
0: Right. And it's the same description, the same experience type of thing. Have you ever found the cryptids or Bigfoot to be aggressive, to kill, to be dangerous?
1: Well, there have been some stories in the U.S., especially people who have shot at them. Bigfoot has become aggressive. The most aggression in at least in North America that Bigfoot has been reported showing is rock throwing, and that tends to be more of a warning than anything else. The more aggressive Bigfoot types, the Australian Yowie is extremely aggressive. So it would depend on the continent.
0: Or the abominable snowman.
1: Right. There's another one. I spent some time writing about the Yeti, because that's another one that I've been fascinated about.

0: fascinated by, and it's fascinated America, at least since you know Tom Slick and Sir Edmund Hillary discovered stories of the Yeti, you know back in the 50s.
1: Tell me what fascinates you about the Yeti.
0: It's close to us. It's close to us.
1: North America, you mean?
0: Mm-hmm. Yeah, it's bipedal, two eyes, human-like appearance, human-like feet, which is one of the things that makes me lean toward a branch of humanity is apes don't have feet like that. Those are large human feet, and the fact that like I said, the indigenous peoples around the world consider them a different type of humanity. Some of the evidence that I've really liked hearing over the years is Bigfoot samples, whether it be stool, hair, blood, whatever, that have been DNA analyzed, come back as human with some anomalies. Dr. Melba Ketchum ran into that. There's a UFO, or not UFO, but a Bigfoot researcher in Alberta, Canada, who ran into that. There was a case of Zaina, the Alma, in Russia. Yeah, she was, the Alma's their Bigfoot who was captured by these villagers, and they kept her around the village to do work for them because she was extremely strong, and they ended up, the guys ended up mating with her, and she had a number of offspring, and a British researcher had one of her offspring exhumed and tested, and that DNA test came back as human, but with some anomalies. And, maybe the anomalies are what make them so big, strong, and hairy. They're probably cousins that don't come over for the family dinner.
1: Right. Well, so these are real, where you actually have had the hair samples and so forth studied, right?
0: Right.
1: And
0: and it's what's been purported to be there. Mm-hmm. There are many cases. There was one case in the, I believe it was in Nepal or Tibet, that they had some Yeti, sample from a Yeti, and they were positive they did, and they had DNA tested, and what they found out is it was a bear. It was a bear that was thought to be extinct, so it did do something good.
1: Right.
0: Yeah, right?
1: Are they assuming that some of these cryptids or yetis could be partially human?
0: One of the thoughts is that they might be extant pods or tribes of Neanderthal that survived.
1: Yeah, that's what I was gonna say.
0: And given that anatomically correct humans have been around for like 300,000 years, and the Neanderthal, supposedly died out about 50,000. The coelacanth, the dinosaur fish, was thought dead for 65 million years, and they rediscovered it in the 1930s. So, we might have some Neanderthals walking around.
1: Why wouldn't we?
0: I agree.
1: Evolution, of course, and then we have massive natural disasters that would have taken them out, but we find them in fossils, we find them in, and we put them in museums and so forth, but why wouldn't there be some evidence of DNA that could be potentially walking around? But why are they so covert? Why do they not come out and make themselves more known?
0: Well, if you were sitting back on the edge of humanity, hidden at this point, looking in on how we behaved, how we treated not just the animals around us, but the world and each other, I'd be kind of hesitant.
1: Right. Well, seeing the speed of things and so forth, they're deep, deep, deep in the woods or in lakes or places that don't tend to have a lot of inhabitants, that doesn't have a lot of city life. What would they be possibly? It's not like they're getting stuck in a city. They're deep in the woods.
0: Well, right. There are Neanderthals around us all the time, and it's us. Mm-hmm. There are a lot of humans that have Neanderthal DNA. Baramanu, the Baramanu from Pakistan.

0: and eastern Afghanistan, is described as a Bigfoot, but it's thought to be a surviving colony of Neanderthal. There's also another group in Russia, having problems remembering the name right now. When you do more than 700 monsters over the last
1: you can't keep them straight.
0: You quite keep them all straight. Yeah. But it's a Russian Bigfoot in one area that they, you know, people think that it's very well from description and behavior could be Neanderthal.
1: So, question for you: do you still teach journalism at Northwest Missouri State?
0: Yes.
1: And in your teachings of your journalism students, do they know that you write books about monsters?
0: Yeah. Yes, I think probably I have some students listening to me right now. Hi, guys.
1: And then do they think about this?
0: We have a lot of nice talks. We talk about Bigfoots, ghosts, UFOs. They are extremely interested, as I am, in the paranormal. I offered a number of years ago, and I'll offer it every 5-6 years, a class called Paranormal Journalism.
1: Ooh.
0: And one of the things that has bugged me, and I wanted to write, I was a print journalist. I was a newspaper reporter for 17 years, and I was interested in all these paranormal things then, but, you know, back then you really couldn't write a lot about the paranormal. But I wanted to, so that's what I did when I started teaching. But I've noticed for years that if there's a news report about a UFO sighting, they'll play the X-Files theme. If it's a story about a ghost, they'll mention Ghostbusters. If it's a story about Bigfoot, the newspaper will mention Harry and the Hendersons. And that, no matter what else the story does, if it treats the people who've seen these paranormal entities, if they have seen them and the newspaper or the journalist treats them right, they're already discounting them by bringing up pop culture. So I wanted these students to be able to write about paranormal topics as straight-laced as they would about a city council meeting or a car wreck, and they did a great job.
1: Well, I mean, we've seen that come out with Disclosure and UFOs and Congress, and I mean, there has been a lot of legitimacy around the UFO phenomenon. Now, do you anticipate the same thing happening around monsters and cryptids and yetis?
0: I would really hope so. One of the things that has always bothered me, but when it comes to UFOs, I get why a government, if they knew about it, would hold that information back. And is the information holding, or are they holding information back? I'd say, of course, all the governments in the world are. But why would they do it about a Bigfoot?
1: Unless
0: why would they do it about a man bat? How is that going to hurt society?
1: Well, unless these things are harming people and here and have incredible technology, which that doesn't seem to be ever reported, right?
0: Right.
1: What's the most reported thing from when you've interviewed people that have reported accounts of these, you know, eyewitness accounts of these monsters and creatures and jungle dinosaurs? What's the theme that happens?
0: Well, it's generally people will see them. And either one of three things will happen. One, the monsters may attack them. That is actually fairly rare. Two, the monster will ignore them. Or three, the person will run away.
1: Hmm.
0: Which I like number three.
1: Yeah. I like number one. I like the rarely attack part.
0: Right. That's a good one, too. That is a good one, too.
1: Well, it's interesting because they don't tend to be as big of a threat, or you've never heard, I mean, I don't know, you could tell me if you've heard of anybody being abducted by a Yeti or a Bigfoot.
0: Well, there was a case, the man's last name was Wallace in Canada, I believe it was in the 1920s. He was in the wilderness and was sleeping in a sleeping bag, and all of a sudden he was lifted in the air and and on some creature's shoulder and was taken away. And when he was finally put down and got out of his sleeping bag, he was with a family of Sasquatch.

0: And he, feeling from how they were behaving, that he was picked as a mate for the juvenile daughter.
1: Oh, my goodness. We can't hear him. I want to hear more about this one when we come back. We will be back with my guest, Jason Offit. His latest book is called Chasing the World's Monsters. We'll be back with more conversations about that when we come back. 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
1: And I wanted to talk to you anyway about the UFO reports, what you think of them.
2: The best thing about it is it's really exciting. We got complete vindication because basically what happened was is the government admitted that we don't know what these spots, these objects, these bright lights are, but basically you can help the government because the thing we're finding out is the government's not that bright and they need our help. So that's where Coast to Coast AM comes in and George Norrie comes in, because you're going to have people on here that will give the government investigators an idea where to look, how to look, and what to look for. So it really does a lot of validation of the history of this show, and this is a huge step forward to getting to the truth, because for the first time we have the U.S. government admitting that there's something to this, really admitting there's something to this, and that's a big step for all of us.
3: The addition of several mega cruise ships this last year led to downward pressure on prices as supply exceeded demand. Here are little ways cruise lines are quietly making a bit more money. I'm Rudy Maxa with today's Travel Minute from Rudy Maxa's World. Cruising can still be a travel bargain, but cruise lines have found quiet ways to earn some incremental income without you feeling too much pain. I'm indebted to the website called cybercruises.com for calling my attention to such things as cruise lines asking for a larger deposit when you book. Some cruise lines are charging for shore shuttles or bottled water, according to Douglas Ward, author of Berlitz's Complete Guide to Cruising. And while passengers used to have to make their final payment 2 months before a sailing, some cruise lines are asking for that 3 or 4 months ahead of time, giving them use of your money for longer. However, some cruise lines will give you a 5 to 20% discount if you pay in full up front, which, given what your money earns or doesn't earn in a bank these days, isn't a bad deal. Tomorrow, I'll tell you more ways cruise lines are making money quietly. You can find info and more at RudyMaxa.com.
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4: 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We'll look at Bigfoot. 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
1: Welcome back to Coast AM. Love that song, Adam, because it is a Saturday night. It is Labor Day weekend. I am so glad that you're with me tonight because we get to talk about those fun things that go bump in the night and sometimes during the day. But that's why you listen to Coast, because you love this paranormal conversation, anything that has to do with the fringe, the wild, the unknown, the dark, the scary, the fun. So we're going to continue this conversation when we get back with Jason Offit, and his books are including The North American, Chasing American Monsters, Chasing North American Monsters, and his latest is Chasing the World's Monsters. We will be back when we come back after the break. 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
3: 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Reuters Institute says we're now one of the top news brands in the nation. 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

Welcome back to Coast AM. I'm Lisa Garr. My guest tonight is Jason Offit, and we're talking about his latest book, Chasing the World's Monsters. Jason, if people have been reporting sightings of Bigfoot for so long, why isn't there more evidence, science-based evidence?

0: evidence around this particular phenomenon?
1: Yes, that is something that, that's one of the arguments against Bigfoot, which is when it comes to the paranormal, when it comes to everything, I lean towards science first. That's why when a lot of researchers are going with the interdimensional Bigfoot or the interdimensional UFOs, I'm like, wait a second, let's science prove that flesh and blood Bigfoot doesn't exist before we go on to something like interdimensional. And it's the same with UFOs. Let's disprove nuts and bolts craft before we jump to something else. It's a great point, and I understand it. One of these things should have been hit by a car a long time ago.
0: Right, or something more that we can see. But there are plenty of people's sightings, and is that why you did the book?
1: Well, that's one of the reasons, because if given the footprints and it's one of the things that Dr. Jeff Meldrum on the Bigfoot community lost a big supporter and researcher when he passed. But one of the things that convinced him that there was something to Bigfoot was the fact that the footprints, the dermal ridges on the footprints, the way the foot apparently moved when it made that footprint was, you couldn't fake it. It would be almost impossible to fake.
0: So what do you mean by the way it moved?
1: Oh, well, you step, where does the weight start? When you walk, how does the foot react to moving your weight forward on the foot?
0: Mm-hmm.
1: And that can all be told by the footprints left behind. And I got the name wrong earlier. It's Albert Osman was the guy who got kidnapped by Sasquatch. Wallace was the Bigfoot hoaxer back in the 1950s.
0: Okay.
1: And he had footprints that fooled a lot of people, but they were just wooden blocks and they were easily cast off as being fake. And a lot of these other prints can't be. With the Skookum cast, which has showed where Sasquatch had sat, the butt print, the ankle, of all the other evidence with the eyewitness accounts, which eyewitness accounts aren't, 100%, of course, but, somebody could be put in jail with that amount of evidence.
0: Right.
1: And we have that, and it's being ignored, which I get, extraordinary claims, that sort of thing. I'd hate to see one of these creatures or fellow humans. I would hate to see one of these be killed, but that's what's going to have to happen for science to say, hey, wait a second, these things are real.
0: Why haven't they been killed yet? I mean, have they been hunted? Have people ever tried to bring one in?
1: There was that's a great story that Art Bell had back in the 90s. A hunter from Texas, he shot one. He shot and killed it. And when he went and looked at the body, it was so human-like, he just buried it and didn't say anything about it for years because he thought he was shooting a creature, a monster, and what he shot, he thought, was more human than anything else. That could be part of it.
0: Did he ever go back and dig up the remains?
1: Trying to remember this from back in the 90s when I listened to the show, but no, I don't believe he did. He did give Art a map, though. Art never got down there.
0: Well, you were telling me the story before of the man that got kidnapped by the tribe of Sasquatches, but his account was, it was not, well, tell me a little bit more about it.
1: Okay, again, yeah, it's Albert Osman. It was in the 1920s in British Columbia, sleeping in a sleeping bag, and he was all of a sudden lifted and thrown over the shoulder of a creature, and this creature walked, I don't know, it was a day or two maybe, and when he got

0: out of his sleeping bag. He was amongst a bunch of Sasquatch, and they would not let him leave. And it was a looked like a family unit. And he finally got loose because he had a can of snuff. And the largest Sasquatch was fascinated by the snuff. So Osmond gave the Sasquatch his snuff can, and it made the Bigfoot sick, and he was able to through all the retching and fit that he threw, he was able to escape.
1: That's the story that you, I mean, yeah, that's folklore, and those stories get handed down over time. And they could be real. They could be, some of these monsters could have walked this earth, and they now could be either extinct or hiding in plain sight, basically, but hiding very well so that we really can't see them. But I do want to hear more stories about this. What was the most, of all these people, did you interview a lot of them yourself, the people that saw these monsters?
0: Well, with all my books, I did some, but when you come, when you go from the U.S. and that's a problem enough given how big it is with my first book, Chasing American Monsters, mm-hmm. and then reaching out, I had a really hard, it would be a really hard time getting a hold of somebody from Afghanistan right now. So
1: right.
0: A number of these stories, especially in the later book, I go through a lot of news reports.
1: Okay. So you're gathering these stories from all over, but what stood out to you the most? I mean, was there one specific person that stood out to you the most that made a real impact on you, that you believed them, that you, there was something different about their story?
0: Well, not individually. The thing that really always stands out to me, and this comes from all my years reporting, is, did this person have anything to gain? And then did they try to gain something after they released the story?
1: Right.
0: I'm going to trust those people they told me the truth, at least the truth that they saw. One of the accounts that I put a lot of faith in, a cryptozoologist and adventurer, Adam Davies, who wrote the foreword to Chasing the World's Monsters. I've got a piece in there. Very nice man, by the way. I've got a piece in there about the Orang Pindak from Sumatra, which is a small Bigfoot, and the case involved, he had an expedition that was out in the rainforest, and they split up, which, you know, Scooby-Doo tells us don't split up. But they split up, and not his section. He'd been looking at this thing for a long time, but the people who split from his group actually encountered a couple of Orang Pindaks, and they were exactly as described. They were shorter, human-like, orangish fur, and they were extremely timid of the humans, and were able to scamper away. But I think the humans were probably as shocked or more than the Orang Pindaks were. But given the people and given where they were and what they were doing, that sounds pretty valid to me.
1: Mm-hmm. Yeah, I mean, there are so many stories specifically about the Bigfoot, but what about the Loch Ness? I would say that's the next most told about being, is the Loch Ness Monster or the Bermuda Triangle, and those types of stories tend to have gained popularity because they have been told so many times.
0: Right. Well, and Loch Ness, of course, is one of those that absolutely fascinated me as a child. And I remember, Scholastic Book Club Order Form came out. I remember, I don't know how old I was, but I grabbed it. I grabbed the book on the Loch Ness Monster that I saw. It's the first account that was written down was in the 1700s, St. Columbo. A Catholic saint was in Scotland, and found some random

0: across on the shores of Loch Ness, or at the River Ness, found some locals who were, you know, in trouble. There was one of their fellow fishermen was in the water being attacked by a monster, and through the sign of the cross and a demand from Jesus said, you know, leave this man be, and the monster swam away. And that was, like I said, the first printed encounter with the Loch Ness monster, but it had been seen before that, and it, of course, seen after that. A couple of troublesome things for me is, one, the surgeon's photo from 1934 turned out to be a hoax, the people thought it was for a long time, and it wasn't until the 1990s when a guy who was a boy at the time who helped with the hoax, it was his toy dinosaur and his toy submarine that they used to make the model. He admitted that it was a fake. But that cemented what a lake monster is supposed to look like. However, that doesn't account for all of the evidence since then. So many of the sightings.
1: Yes.
0: We have a dozen or more sightings a year. There have been some absolutely incredible, sonar images. There was a picture taken, I believe, in the 60s or 70s, an underwater photo that showed a large creature with what, you know, looked like a flipper from a plesiosaur.
1: Mm-hmm.
0: So the problem that I have is, given right now how much attention has been on Loch Ness for decades and decades and decades, one should be more sightings, because it's got to come up to breathe. Two, even though the Loch is a very large, deep lake with an opening to the ocean, there can't just be one monster. There's not just a Loch Ness monster. There's got to be a breeding population. And if there were a breeding population, you'd see little Nessies, you know, frolicking in the shallows.
1: Well, I mean, they've been seen in multiple different lakes, different parts of the world. They have been reported as being able to stay underwater for long periods of time and having that ability to breathe in water and air. So there's
0: but if they die, if you know, when one dies, which one has to at some point, you know, they would probably float to the surface.
1: What though? I mean, not if they're both air and water breathing.
0: Well, that's
1: we
0: a good
1: could
0: question.
1: Hypothesize all night, right?
0: But that's right. But the thing is, with that interests me, you know, in doing my books, especially the farther out that I reach, there are Nessie type monsters in China, in Sweden, in South America, in Australia, Africa, Canada. They're all over the place, and they all look the same. So it's one of those deals. Is there something to it? If, you know, just like Bigfoot, just like ghosts. I mean, ghosts have been a part of you know, every culture's belief system since time began.
1: I wonder if we really did discover these were real, and maybe there's a particular one that lives at a particular lake, and that people can go visit it. Would that being get hurt? Just like, you know, the elephant exhibit. I mean, the elephants, they people know about them. They're massive, mysterious creatures, and they get abused.
0: Right. No, of course that's what's going to happen. When I was a kid, we had an amusement park. It's still there, called Worlds of Fun in Kansas City. And one of my favorite things as a young child was going to watch the dolphin show. They had bottlenose dolphins, and they were just majestic creatures. And then by the time I was a teenager, I'm like, this is just sad. They're kept in a small tank.
1: Right.
0: You know, they're used to the ocean. Oh, it's just awful. So would that happen to Nessie? Would that happen to Sasquatch?
1: What do you think?
0: A zoo.
1: Yes. Well, I mean, you could put them in a zoo, but no.
0: Yeah, I don't. One thing, you know, about Nessie, I'd really love to find out that there is a Nessie, and maybe we, put them on the endangered species list enough that they populate enough and get off the endangered species list that they might be on a menu somewhere. I want to know what they taste like.
1: Oh, no,

0: No, not at all. What about them being UAPs or any type of interdimensional being? Do you think that they could be?
1: Now, when it comes to interdimensional, as I said before, that is, for me, the last place I'm going to go until we scratch off every terrestrial reason off of the list. I'm not discounting it. I'm just wanting to take care of, is it a flesh and blood animal first?
0: Right.
1: Okay, and that's with all aspects of the paranormal.
0: It could be, though. I mean, I think that if you were to look at something like this that is outer worldly, and if it maybe has a connection with UFOs or UAPs, wouldn't that make sense? Because it's the same behavior patterns.
1: It really would. It really would. I really am intrigued by, and he's not the first nor last to have ever talked about this, John Keel, the famous journalist who started writing about, the paranormal and anything weird, the guy who wrote the Mothman Prophecies, he had an idea that there were window areas where in certain places at certain times the barrier between the worlds is just thin and things will step through. And, that's what he said about Mothman. Mothman was here and then he was gone. Well, maybe there was a window area that he stepped through and then he went back home. Again, I'm not dismissing this stuff by any means. It might very well be, the answer we need for all of these, paranormal phenomena.
0: Maybe it is, though, portals that open. I mean, where there's planetary alignments that make entry points easier or the veil thinner in order for these types of things to inhabit our areas. I mean,
1: right, yes. What the one thing that we are not as smart. Human beings aren't as smart as we think we are. There is so much to just this planet, not the universe, but
0: right.
1: Just this planet that we don't have a clue about.
0: Yes, you are so right. And we are going to come back and find out more. And I want to hear about your ghost stories and your big animal and monster stories. Please give us a call. Coast to Coast. We'll add the phone numbers here at the beginning of the hour. We will be right back. 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

0: Welcome to Coast AM. I am Lisa Gar, and it is a great pleasure to be with you tonight on this Labor Day weekend, where we're out on the coast here of California, Southern California. About 800 miles off the coast is a hurricane lurking. I went tonight to look at the waves that were just crashing 10 and 12 feet over the highway, and there were so many campfires out and so many people looking at this beautiful phenomenon of nature happening, and we're going to be talking about that tonight. We're going to be talking about what is lurking out there in our seas, in our lakes, in our forests, with an incredible cryptozoologist, Jason Offit. Jason is the author of the book Worlds, The World's Monsters, and this is one of several books that he's written on these incredible monsters and creatures across all seven continents. And he has been chasing American monsters and chasing North American monsters. Now he is chasing world monsters. And this particular book tracks over 150 new creatures from every corner of the world. I'm very excited. I'm very excited for this interview because Jason is a teacher. He's a journalism teacher at Northwest Missouri State University. So he gets to teach us tonight about these wonderful paranormal beings. We will be back right after this break. 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
3: 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Reuters Institute says we're now one of the top news brands in the nation. 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

0: Welcome back to Coast AM. I am Lisa Garr. My guest is cryptozoologist Jason Offit. He has over 150, in this particular new book that he has, The World's Monsters. He has hunted over 150 new monsters, and this particular book has wonderful illustrations of these accounts of these monsters from around the world. The Mongolian death worm and the orang pendek and the man bat of Briggs Road. Can't wait to hear about these stories. Welcome to the show, Jason. Thanks for joining me.
1: Hey, Lisa, thank you so very much for having me on. I'm looking forward to it.
0: Absolutely. So I just have to ask you, just being a teacher in Missouri, in Maryville, Missouri, where do you go from teaching journalism at Northwest Missouri State University to writing about monsters? Why?
1: Well, it all goes back to my childhood. Monsters have been something I've been interested in for a long time. We had an independent TV station when I was a kid that showed a lot of monster movies on the weekends. So I was glued to the TV half the time. And then when I was about 7 or 8, I've always been a news junkie. There were stories in the Kansas City Star about Momo, the Missouri monster in Louisiana, Missouri, and I was so excited because here was a monster I'd been reading about, and it's now in the newspaper in my home state. So that solidified my love of monsters.
0: Have you ever seen a monster?
1: You know, I've seen some things that I can't quite explain, but fortunately, none of them monsters. You know, people are always like complaining about you know, Bigfoot. If Bigfoot's real, everybody's got a camera in their pocket. You know, we'd have a better picture of them.
0: Right.
1: If I ran into a Bigfoot in the woods, that is the last thing I'm thinking about doing is pulling out my phone and taking a picture.
0: But people do it with UFOs. They see a UFO and they pull their phone out right away and they try to take pictures of it. I mean, we've seen several pictures of strange phenomenon in the sky because they've been captured by phones.
1: Well, right, and I would be a lot more eager to take a picture of a UFO because it's probably going to be a lot closer than a Bigfoot.
0: Further away
1: than a Bigfoot. Bigfoot's going to be closer to me.
0: This is true. Plus, if I saw something that was a bat man or a man bat, I would pretty much run as fast as I possibly could.
1: That's what a normal person would do, yes. Not pulling out their phone.
0: Or a Bigfoot, yes, exactly. So, but you seem to find people all over the world that give you these personal accounts of these beasts, and then do you have them illustrated by someone who listens to the descriptions and everything?
1: Well, it's after the book leaves my hands for the publisher. I get some say in things, but I got no say. I have no say really with a lot of the art, the artists especially. And I'm glad I don't, because the ones that they've found are fantastic. They generally go from what personal accounts or historic accounts have been and put them down on paper. I think the artwork is fantastic.
0: It's fun. And you break this down by continent. So where would you say would be the continent with the most monsters?
1: Probably just because of size, I'd probably go with Asia or Africa, the two biggest continents on the planet.
0: Mm-hmm.
1: One of the things about monsters that people don't get, they think, wow, we're, you know, today in our society, we've got satellites, we've got cameras everywhere. There can't be

0: way monsters can hide from us. And, well, just the United States alone, it's like 42% of the country's uninhabited. We've got lots of forests and mountains and deserts that people just don't, will drive through them, but we don't live there. So there are plenty of places like monsters to hide, or for monsters to hide. So if you look at Canada, when you look at Asia and the vast swaths of forest land in Africa and South America, there are lots of habitat for monsters.
1: Right. There is a lot of land for monsters and water as well.
0: I didn't even touch on water. We've got 95% of our oceans unexplored. There could be anything down there.
1: Yes. Yes, it is quite. There is so much to explore and so many different things to see. But what do you think qualifies a monster? I mean, there could be some pretty mangy looking coyotes out there that you would think are scary and looking. What qualifies it being a monster?
0: A monster is, I'm gonna go with the unknown factor. In the case of all the monsters that I've written about are monsters that have been seen, have been reported, but they're unknown to science. I could have called them cryptids, but I think the word monster is a lot more fun.
1: What's the difference between monsters and cryptids?
0: There are a lot of cryptids that are, monsters, when you think of monsters, it's something dangerous. It's something evil. There are a lot of cryptids out there that are just, to me, just animals, and they're not really truly monsters. But again, the word's a lot more fun. I think really the real monsters on the planet, the only real ones, are humanity. But we can be pretty mean.
1: I could agree with you, my friend. I could. What's the most common monster and what's the most common cryptid?
0: The most common one, I gotta go with the big hairy guy, Bigfoot.
1: Monster or cryptid?
0: I'm gonna go with cryptid. Although around the world, monster has some of them act quite monstrous, but going through the indigenous stories from indigenous people around the world, Bigfoot's generally considered another human, another branch of humanity. So I don't know if I'd put them too much in the monster category. I'm going to put them more cryptid. Bigfoot has been seen on every continent except for Antarctica, and on small islands around the world. Sri Lanka's got Bigfoot stories. New Zealand's got Bigfoot stories. They're everywhere, and a lot of these stories originate way back before we know of that people communicated between continents or even between other sides of the same continent. And how did they come up with the same story of this creature, unless they actually saw something?
1: Right. And to the same description, the same experience type of thing. Have you ever found the cryptids or Bigfoot to be aggressive, to kill, to be dangerous?
0: Well, there have been some stories in the U.S., especially people who have shot at them. Bigfoot has become aggressive. The most aggression in at least in North America that Bigfoot has been reported showing is rock throwing, and that tends to be more of a warning than anything else. The more aggressive Bigfoot types, the Australian Yowie is extremely aggressive. So it would depend on the continent.
1: Or the abominable snowman.
0: Right, there's another one. I spent some time writing about the Yeti, because that's another one that I've been fascinated by, and it's fascinated America at least since Tom Slick and Sir Edmund Hillary discovered stories of the Yeti, back in the 50s.
1: Tell me what fascinates you about the Yeti.
0: It's close to us. It's close to us.
1: North America, you mean? Mm-hmm.
0: Yeah, it's bipedal, two eyes, human-like appearance, human-like feet, which is one of the

0: things that makes me lean toward a branch of humanity is apes don't have feet like that. Those are large human feet. And the fact that, you know, like I said, the indigenous peoples around the world consider them a different type of humanity. Some of the evidence that I've really liked hearing over the years is Bigfoot samples, whether it be stool, hair, blood, whatever, that have been DNA analyzed, come back as human with some anomalies. Dr. Melba Ketchum ran into that. There's a UFO, or not UFO, but a Bigfoot researcher in Alberta, Canada, who ran into that. There was a case of Zaina, the Alma, in Russia. She was, the Alma's their Bigfoot, who was captured by these villagers, and they kept her around the village to do work for them because she was extremely strong. And they ended up, the guys ended up mating with her, and she had a number of offspring. And a British researcher had one of her offspring exhumed and tested, and that DNA test came back as human, but with some anomalies. And, you know, maybe the anomalies are what make them so big, strong, and hairy. They're probably cousins that don't come over for the family dinner.
1: Right. Well, I mean, so these are real, where you actually have had the hair samples and so forth studied, right?
0: Right.
1: And
0: and it's what's been purported to be there. Mm-hmm. I mean, there are many cases. There was one case in the, I believe it was in Nepal or Tibet, that they had some Yeti. Sample from a Yeti, and they were positive they did, and they had DNA tested, and what they found out is it was a bear. It was a bear that was thought to be extinct, so it did do something good.
1: Right.
0: Yeah, right?
1: Are they assuming that some of these cryptids or Yetis could be partially human?
0: One of the thoughts is that they might be extant, pods or tribes of Neanderthal that survived.
1: Yeah, I was gonna say.
0: And I mean, given that anatomically correct humans have been around for like 300,000 years, and the Neanderthal, supposedly died out about 50,000. I mean, the coelacanth, the dinosaur fish, was thought dead for 65 million years, and they rediscovered it in the 1930s. So, we might have some Neanderthals walking around.
1: Why wouldn't we?
0: I agree.
1: Evolution, of course, and then we had massive natural disasters that would have taken them out. But they're, we find them in fossils. We find them and we put them in museums and so forth. But why wouldn't there be some evidence of DNA that could be potentially walking around? But why are they so covert? Why do they not come out and make themselves more known?
0: Well, if you were sitting back on the edge of humanity, hidden at this point, looking in on how we behaved, how we treated not just the animals around us, but the world and each other, I'd be kind of hesitant.
1: Right. Well, seeing the speed of things and so forth, they're deep, deep, deep in the woods or in lakes or places that don't tend to have a lot of, inhabitants, that doesn't have a lot of city life. What would they be possibly? It's not like they're getting stuck in a city. They're deep in the woods.
0: Well, right. There are Neanderthals around us all the time, and it's us. Mm-hmm. There are a lot of humans that have Neanderthal DNA. Baramanu, the Baramanu from Pakistan and eastern Afghanistan, is described as a Bigfoot, but it's thought to be a surviving colony of Neanderthal. There's also another group in Russia, having problems remembering the name right now. When you do more than 700 monsters over the last you're quite capable straight.
1: Yeah.
0: But it's a Russian Bigfoot in one area that

0: apparently, you know, people think that it's very well from description and behavior could be Neanderthal.
1: So, question for you: do you still teach journalism at Northwest Missouri State?
0: Yes.
1: And in your teachings of your journalism students, do they know that you write books about monsters?
0: Yes, I think probably I have some students listening to me right now. Hi, guys.
1: And then do they think about this?
0: We have a lot of nice talks. We talk about Bigfoots, ghosts, UFOs. They are extremely interested, as I am, in the paranormal. I'll offer it every 5-6 years, a class called Paranormal Journalism.
1: Ooh.
0: And one of the things that has bugged me, and I wanted to write, I was a print journalist. I was a newspaper reporter for 17 years, and I was interested in all these paranormal things then, but, you know, back then you really couldn't write a lot about the paranormal. But I wanted to, so that's what I did when I started teaching. But I've noticed for years that if there's a news report about a UFO sighting, they'll play the X-Files theme. If it's a story about a ghost, they'll mention Ghostbusters. If it's a story about Bigfoot, the newspaper will you know, mention Harry and the Hendersons. And that, no matter what else the story does, if it treats the people who've seen these paranormal entities, if they have seen them and the newspaper or the journalist treats them right, they're already discounting them by bringing up pop culture. So I wanted these students to be able to write about paranormal topics as straight-laced as they would about a city council meeting or a car wreck, and they did a great job.
1: Well, I mean, we've seen that come out with Disclosure and UFOs and Congress, and I mean, there has been a lot of legitimacy around the UFO phenomenon. Now, do you anticipate the same thing happening around monsters and cryptids and yetis?
0: I would really hope so. One of the things that has always bothered me, but when it comes to UFOs, I get why a government, if they knew about it, would hold that information back. And is the information are they holding information back? I'd say, of course, all the governments in the world are. But why would they do it about a Bigfoot?
1: Unless
0: why would they do it about a man bat? How is that going to hurt society?
1: Well, unless these things are harming people and here and have incredible technology, which that doesn't seem to be ever reported, right?
0: Right.
1: What's the most reported thing from when you've interviewed people that have reported accounts of these, you know, eyewitness accounts of these monsters and creatures and jungle dinosaurs? What's the theme that happens?
0: Well, it's generally people will see them. And either one of three things will happen. One, the monsters may attack them. That is actually fairly rare. Two, the monster will ignore them. Or three, the person will run away.
1: Hmm.
0: Which I like number three.
1: Yeah. I like number one. I like the rarely attack part.
0: Right. That's a good one, too. That is a good one, too.
1: Well, it's interesting because they don't tend to be as big of a threat, or you've never heard, I mean, I don't know, you could tell me if you've heard of anybody being abducted by a Yeti or a Bigfoot.
0: Well, there was a case, the man's last name was Wallace in Canada, I believe it was in the 1920s. He was in the wilderness and was sleeping in a sleeping bag, and all of a sudden he was lifted in the air and on some creature's shoulder and was taken away, and when he was finally put down and got out of the sleeping bag, he was with a family of Sasquatch. And he, feeling from how they were behaving, that he was picked as a mate for the juvenile daughter.
1: Oh my goodness, we can't hear him. I want to hear more about this one when we come back. We will be back with my guest, Jason Offit. His latest book is called Chasing the World's Monsters, and we'll be back with more conversations about that when we come back. 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
1: And I wanted to talk to you anyway about the UFO reports, what you think of them.
2: The best thing about it is it's really exciting. We got complete vindication because basically what happened was is the government admitted that we don't know what these spots, these objects, these bright lights are, but basically you can help the government because the thing we're finding out is the government's not that bright and they need our help. So that's where Coast to Coast AM comes in and George Norrie comes in, because you're going to have people on here that will give the government investigators an idea where to look, how to look, and what to look for. So it really does a lot of validation of the history of this show, and this is a huge step forward to getting to the truth, because for the first time we have the U.S. government admitting that there's something to this, really admitting there's something to this, and that's a big step for all of us.
3: And this is another one of Ty's tips. In the world of design, it's all about color. And when it comes to understanding color, there's the color wheel. Now, you've probably heard the word complementary used when referring to colors. Well, this comes from the wheel, and it means colors that are opposite each other on the wheel. Now, once you learn the color wheel, you also learn words like monochromatic, which is a one-color scheme, or analogous, which are colors that are right next to each other on the wheel. And if you get really advanced, you'll study triadic, which means three colors evenly spaced on the wheel. Okay, you're probably dizzy from spinning around the wheel too much already, but here's another word for you, catastrophe. That's what happens when you don't take the time to think about what colors you want to use in the room. Or how about butt ugly, which is the term for not paying attention to how your colors work together. I could go on, but I won't, because I'm dizzy already.
0: Has anybody told you about Coast to Coast AM tonight?
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1: Welcome back to Coast AM. Love that song, Adam, because it is a Saturday night. It is Labor Day weekend. I am so glad that you're with me tonight because we get to talk about those fun things that go bump in the night and sometimes during the day. But that's why you listen to Coast, because you love this paranormal conversation, anything that has to do with the fringe, the wild, the unknown, the dark, the scary, the fun. So we're going to continue this conversation when we get back with Jason Offit, and his books are including the North American, Chasing American Monsters, Chasing North American Monsters, and his latest is Chasing the World's Monsters. We will be back when we come back after the break. 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

0: Welcome back to Coast AM. I'm Lisa Garr. My guest tonight is Jason Offit, and we're talking about his latest book, Chasing the World's Monsters. Jason, if people have been reporting sightings of Bigfoot for so long, why isn't there more evidence, science-based evidence, around this particular phenomenon?
1: Yes, that is something that... That's one of the arguments against Bigfoot, which is, when it comes to the paranormal, when it comes to everything, I lean towards science first. That's why when a lot of researchers are going with the interdimensional Bigfoot or the interdimensional UFOs, I'm like, wait a second.

0: let's science prove that flesh and blood Bigfoot doesn't exist before we go on to something like interdimensional. And it's the same with UFOs. Let's disprove nuts and bolts craft before we jump to something else. It's a great point, and I understand it. One of these things should have been hit by a car a long time
1: right,
0: ago.
1: Or something more that we can see. But there are plenty of people's sightings, and is that why you did the book?
0: That's one of the reasons, because if given the footprints and it's one of the things that Dr. Jeff Meldrum, the Bigfoot community lost a big supporter and researcher when he passed. But one of the things that convinced him that Bigfoot, there was something to Bigfoot, was the fact that the footprints, the dermal ridges and the footprints, the way the foot apparently moved when it made that footprint was, you couldn't fake it. It would be almost impossible to fake.
1: So explain that. What do you mean by the way it moved?
0: Oh, well, you step, where does the weight start? When you walk, how does the foot react to moving your weight forward on the foot?
1: Mm-hmm.
0: And that can all be told by the footprints left behind. And I got the name wrong earlier. It's Albert Osman was the guy who got kidnapped by a Sasquatch. Wallace was the Bigfoot hoaxer back in the 1950s.
1: Okay.
0: And he had footprints that fooled a lot of people, but they were just wooden blocks and they were easily cast off as being fake. And a lot of these other prints can't be. With the Skookum cast, which has showed where a Sasquatch had sat, the butt print, the ankle, of all the other evidence with the eyewitness accounts, which eyewitness accounts aren't, 100%, of course, but, somebody could be put in jail with that amount of evidence.
1: Right.
0: And we have that, and it's being ignored, which I get, extraordinary claims, that sort of thing. I'd hate to see one of these creatures or fellow humans. I would hate to see one of these be killed, but that's what's going to have to happen for science to say, hey, wait a second, these things are real.
1: Why haven't they been killed yet? I mean, if there have they been hunted, have people ever tried to bring one in?
0: There was a great story that Art Bell had back in the 90s. A hunter from Texas, he shot one. He shot and killed it. And when he went and looked at the body, it was so human-like, he just buried it and didn't say anything about it for years because he thought he was shooting a creature, a monster, and what he shot, he thought, was more human than anything else. That could be part of it.
1: Did he ever go back and dig up the remains?
0: I'm trying to remember this from back in the 90s when I listened to the show, but no, I don't believe he did. He did give Art a map, though. Art never got down there.
1: Well, you were telling me the story before of the man that got kidnapped by the tribe of Sasquatches, but his account was, it was not, well, tell me a little bit more about it.
0: Okay, again, yeah, it's Albert Osman. It was in the 1920s in British Columbia, sleeping in a sleeping bag, and he was all of a sudden lifted and thrown over the shoulder of a creature, and this creature walked, it was a day or two maybe, and when he got out of his sleeping bag, he was amongst a bunch of Sasquatch, and they would not let him leave, and it was looked like a family unit, and he finally got loose because he had a can of snuff, and the largest Sasquatch was fascinated by the snuff, so Osman gave the Sasquatch his snuff can, and it made the Bigfoot sick, and he was able to through all the retching and fit that he threw.

0: he was able to escape.
1: That's the story that you, I mean, yeah, that's folklore, and those stories get handed down over time. And they could be real. They could be, some of these monsters could have walked this earth, and they now could be either extinct or hiding in plain sight, basically, but hiding very well so that we really can't see them. But I do want to hear more stories about this. What was the most, of all these people, did you interview a lot of them yourself, the people that saw these monsters?
0: Well, the with all my books, I did some, but when you come when you go from the U.S. and that's a problem enough given how big it is with my first book, Chasing American Monsters, mm-hmm. and then reaching out, I had a really hard it would be a really hard time getting a hold of somebody from from Afghanistan right now. So
1: right.
0: A number of these stories, especially in the later book, I do a lot of news. I go through a lot of news reports.
1: Ah, okay. So you're gathering these stories from all over. But what stood out to you the most? I mean, was there one specific person that stood out to you the most that made a real impact on you, that you believed them, that you, there was something different about their story?
0: Well, not individually. The thing that really always stands out to me, and this comes from all my years reporting, is did this person have anything to gain? And then did they try to gain something after they released the story?
1: Right.
0: I'm going to trust those people they told me the truth, at least the truth that they saw. One of the accounts that I put a lot of faith in, a cryptozoologist and adventurer, Adam Davies, who wrote the foreword to Chasing the World's Monsters. I've got a piece in there. Very nice man, by the way. I've got a piece in there about the Orang Pindak from Sumatra, which is a small Bigfoot, and the case involved, he had an expedition that was out in the rainforest, and they split up, which, you know, Scooby-Doo tells us don't split up. But they split up, and not his section. He'd been looking at this thing for a long time, but the people who split from his group actually encountered a couple of Orang Pindaks, and they were exactly as described. They were shorter, human-like, orangish fur, and they were extremely timid of the humans, and were able to scamper away. But I think the humans were probably as shocked or more than the Orang Pindaks were. But given the people and given where they were and what they were doing, that sounds pretty valid to me.
1: Mm-hmm. Yeah, I mean, there are so many stories specifically about the Bigfoot, but what about the Loch Ness? I would say that's the next most told about being, is the Loch Ness Monster or the Bermuda Triangle, and those types of stories tend to have gained popularity because they have been told so many times.
0: Right. Well, and Loch Ness, of course, is one of those that absolutely fascinated me as a child. And I remember, Scholastic Book Club Order Form came out. I remember, I don't know how old I was, but I grabbed the book on the Loch Ness Monster that I saw. It's the first account that was written down was in the 1700s, St. Columbo. Catholic saint was in Scotland and found ran across on the shores of Loch Ness, at the River Ness, found some locals who were, in trouble. There was one of their fellow fishermen was in the water being attacked by a monster, and through the sign of the cross and a demand from Jesus said, leave this man be, and the monster swam away. And that was, like I said, the first printed printed encounter with the Loch Ness Monster.

0: But it had been seen before that, and it, of course, seen after that. A couple of troublesome things for me is, one, the surgeon's photo from 1934 turned out to be a hoax, which...
1: Yeah.
0: Yeah, the people thought it was for a long time, and it wasn't until the 1990s when a guy who was a boy at the time who helped with the hoax, it was his toy dinosaur and his toy submarine that they used to make the model. He admitted that it was a fake, but that cemented what a lake monster is supposed to look like. However, that doesn't account for all of the evidence since then. So many of the sightings.
1: Yes.
0: Yeah, we have dozens or more sightings a year. There have been some absolutely incredible, sonar images. There was a picture taken, I believe, in the 60s or 70s, an underwater photo that showed a large creature with what, you know, looked like a flipper from a plesiosaur.
1: Mm-hmm.
0: So the problem that I have is, given right now how much attention has been on Loch Ness for decades and decades and decades, one should be more sightings because it's got to come up to breathe. Two, even though the Loch is a very large, deep lake with an opening to the ocean, there can't just be one monster. There's not just a Loch Ness monster. There's got to be a breeding population. And if there were a breeding population, you'd see little Nessies, you know, frolicking in the shallows.
1: Well, so, I mean, they've been seen in multiple different lakes, different parts of the world. They have been reported as being able to stay underwater for long periods of time and having that ability to breathe in water and air. So there's...
0: But then if they die, when one dies, which one has to at some point, they would probably float to the surface.
1: Of what, though? I mean, not if they're both air and water breathing.
0: Well, that's
1: we could hypothesize all night, right?
0: But that's right. But the thing is, with that interests me, you know, in doing my books, especially the farther out that I reach, there are Nessie type monsters in China, in Sweden, in South America, in Australia, Africa, Canada. They're all over the place, and they all look the same. So it's one of those deals. Is there something to it? And, you know, just like Bigfoot, just like ghosts. I mean, ghosts have been a part of every culture's belief system since time began.
1: I wonder if we really did discover these were real, and maybe there's a particular one that lives at a particular lake, and that people can go visit it. Would that being get hurt? Just like, you know, the elephant exhibit. I mean, the elephants, they people know about them. They're massive, mysterious creatures, and they get abused.
0: Right. No, of course that's what's going to happen. When I was a kid, we had an amusement park. It's still there called Worlds of Fun in Kansas City. And one of my favorite things as a young child was going to watch the dolphin show. They had bottlenose dolphins, and they were just majestic creatures. And then by the time I was a teenager, I'm like, this is just sad. They're kept in a small tank.
1: Right.
0: You know, they're used to the ocean. Oh, it's just awful. So would that happen to Nessie? Would that happen to Sasquatch?
1: What do you think?
0: Put the zoo.
1: Yes. Oh, well, I mean, you could put them in a zoo, but would no.
0: Yeah, I don't know. One thing, you know, about Nessie, I'd really love to find out that there is a Nessie, and maybe we, put them on the endangered species list enough that they populate enough and get off the endangered species list that they might be on a menu somewhere. I want to know what they taste like.
1: Oh, no.
0: Yeah.
1: No, not at all. What about them being UAPs or any type of interdimensional being? Do you think that they could be?
0: Now, when it comes to interdimensional, as I said before, that is, for me, the last place I'm going to go until we scratch off every terrestrial reason off of the list. I'm not discounting it. I'm just wanting to take care of, is it a flesh and blood animal first?

0: Right.
1: Okay, and that's with all aspects of the paranormal.
0: It could be, though. I mean, I think that if you were to look at something like this that is outer worldly, and if it maybe has a connection with UFOs or UAPs, wouldn't that make sense? Because it's the same behavior patterns.
1: It really would. It really would. I really am intrigued by, and he's not the first nor last to have ever talked about this, but John Keel, the famous journalist who started writing about, the paranormal and anything weird, the guy who wrote the Mothman Prophecies, he had an idea that there were window areas where in certain places at certain times the barrier between the worlds is just thin and they things will step through. And, that's what he said about Mothman. Mothman was here and then he was gone. Well, maybe there was a window area that he stepped through and then he went back home. Again, I'm not dismissing this stuff by any means. It might very well be, the answer we need for all of these paranormal phenomenon.
0: Maybe it is, though, portals that open. I mean, where there's planetary alignments that make entry points easier or the veil thinner in order for these types of things to inhabit our areas. I mean,
1: right, yes. What the one thing that we are not as smart. Human beings aren't as smart as we think we are. There is so much to just this planet, not the universe, but
0: right.
1: Just this planet that we don't have a clue about.
0: Yes, you are so right. And we are going to come back and find out more. And I want to hear about your ghost stories and your big animal and monster stories. Please give us a call. Coast to Coast. We'll add the phone numbers here at the beginning of the hour. We will be right back. 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
1: I was rich. That is such a beautiful song by our Dolly Parton. Such an iconic storyteller through her song. I just heard recently that they're naming 9 September 25, which is 9/25, Dolly Parton Day, because that was her famous song, 9 to 5, and movie. And so, thank you for playing that, Adam. All right, well, we are continuing after the break with our guest, Jason Offit. We're going to be asking you for your questions, not questions, but stories. I want to hear your stories. Have you seen one of these cryptids or monsters or Nessie anywhere? Have you stories or experiences, questions for Jason when you come back? So please give us a call. You heard the numbers, and we will be back with Coast to Coast AM right after the break.
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0: Welcome back to Coast AM. I am Lisa Gar. We just passed 11:11:11 here, which I love. I do love our topic tonight, Jason Offit. He's talking about the world's monsters, and in his book, the most latest one, he's done the American monsters and North American monsters. This one, he examines creatures and jungle dinosaurs and giant birds drawn from cultures worldwide. And I asked before the break, has anyone ever seen one of these creatures? Have you ever had an experience with them? And we're going to take your calls. And I have just a question before we go to our callers, Jason. Do you feel that if we did have this sighting of one of these caught into a photo, how would it change what you do or the way people think about these types of creatures? Would they call them monsters anymore?
1: Well, photos. This is where I have a real problem. Anything can be done with images nowadays. You used to be, you could, it was pretty easy to tell if something was fake. Wait a second, that's not a UFO. That's a hubcap somebody threw in the air and took a picture of. But nowadays, especially with the influx of AI, any photos or videos are getting so hard to determine what's real or not. I just have a problem. If it's a live broadcast of a Bigfoot crossing the road, and something real is happening that I can put it next to, that's a different story. A picture is not going to do it for me. I like I said before, we need a body.
0: At this point, yeah, I understand. All right, let's go to some of our callers here. Greg in Remsen, New York. Hey, Greg, do you have a story or a question for Jason?
2: I got a question for Jason.
0: Okay.
2: This is about a creature, and it's the ancient Alaskan people talked of it, supposedly. It's called a Kushika. Kushiga, and it's supposed to be half man, half land otter. Mm-hmm. And the ancients said that when this creature was around, their people would disappear because of it. And I don't know much about it, and I never researched it. But which, if you know anything about it, Jason, is it half man? Which part is half man? And it was just real old fashioned lore.
1: I'm not entirely sure. I do remember in my second monster book, Chasing North American Monsters, I wrote of an Inuit story from Alaska about a creature that could appear as an attractive human and attract people toward the water, where it would turn into an otter. It was kind of a were otter, and it would drown them. And it was such an interesting story that back when Charlie Sheen was going through his tiger blood phase, he actually took people up there to go look for it. They didn't find it, but it's a it's a story from Alaska that it's. Yeah, I don't know which half is which.
0: Well, I mean, that's a great question, but you've heard of these, and you have some type of story for every single one of these, which makes sense. You've mentioned some of the monsters that could supposedly be extinct animals. Could you tell us, you mentioned something about the bear, right?
1: Right. It was a Himalayan, I believe it was a Himalayan brown bear, that short-faced brown bear, maybe, that was that had been declared extinct, and they found what they thought was deep.

0: DNA fern, and it turned out to be this bear, and it's not extinct anymore. And that's one of the things that I think is going to be found, hopefully, fingers crossed, around the world. I hope they're... We don't know, like I said, we don't know as much as we think. About an average of 18,000 new species of animal are found every single year. A lot of them are, you know, maybe birds or insects or fish, but we have mammals, we have some big animals that are found. In 1977 is when the megamouth shark was rediscovered. And that's like 18, 20 feet long. Yeah. It's not a small creature.
1: Oh, God.
0: So I think maybe like the thylacine. There have been so many reports of the Tasmanian tiger over the years that has been declared extinct for decades that it's going to show up again, I have a feeling.
1: Yeah, yeah. We've got a caller here west of the Rockies, Aishas from Maui. How's it going out there in Maui?
2: Oh, hey. Oh, we're just waiting for the storm to hit.
1: Yes. Is it pretty quiet or is it pretty stormy?
2: Well, I'm on Maui, so I think it's going to hit south of us, but anyways, or west of us, but anyways.
1: Yes.
2: Yeah. No, it never hits the storms. It really never hit Maui for some reason. Anyways.
1: Well, good.
2: I grew up in upstate New York. Actually, it's kind of funny because of Lake Ontario, which I guess is now Lake America. But anyways, I went around the corner. I almost ran over this thing. It was like 20 feet tall. It was real tall and skinny. And everything I listened to describes it as a Wendigo. I don't know if they're from that part of the country or not, because I think they're from, like, Lake Michigan area.
1: Wait, first of all, how can you almost run over something 20 feet tall?
2: Well, I came around a blind corner going home.
1: Almost hit it?
2: Yeah, almost, and it was in the middle of the road. It skirted out of the way, and then I go, what the heck, man? I stop and pull over. This thing was, like, 20 feet high. It was, like, tall and spindly. It had, like, I don't know, like a really grayish white color, real tall and spindly, nothing like I've ever seen before. But when I stopped and pulled over and looked back, it was gone.
1: Wow.
2: But it was right near a small body of water, real, real small body of water, like a pond, near Lake of America. Lake America.
1: Right.
2: Actually, Lake Ontario.
1: Uh-huh.
2: But I didn't think they were seen in this part of the country, that part of the country.
1: Have you heard of a Wendigo, Jason?
0: Right, a Wendigo is what supposedly happens when someone becomes a cannibal. It is their doom to transform into a large, ravenous beast who must feast on human flesh, and that's just its punishment for its sin. And it's a northern U.S., but mostly southern Canadian thing. And, 20 feet is a lot. I don't take, you know, I was driving in central Missouri a number of years ago, and I popped over a hill, and there was a llama standing in the middle of the road. So not a lot surprises me when you're driving.
1: But it was just a llama.
0: Just a
1: wild llama. I wanted to ask you really quickly about the Mothman. We talked about it a little bit before the break. What does the Mothman reportedly look like?
0: It is a 6 to 7 foot tall. It's been, you know, generally seen at night, so it's described as black. But it has red glowing eyes, wings. It's human-like. And it can fly at incredibly fast speeds. It's been seen not just in Point Pleasant during the, you know, at the time of the collapse of the Silver Bridge back in, I think, what, 67? But it's been seen around a lot of other disasters as well. And it's been seen quite a bit over the last 10 years in Chicago. And there haven't been any big disasters other than, you know, the White Sox, but I don't know why it's been seen there, but
1: Do you have a picture of Mothman in the book?
0: You know, I think maybe in my first book there may be a picture.
1: Okay, and it's just like it's a Yeti, right?
0: Oh no! It's it is a humanoid creature. that, I mean, it's not all covered with hair, and a lot of detail hasn't been seen because, like I said, mainly it's

0: night, but it is a winged humanoid with glowing red eyes, and it can fly up to 60, 70 miles an hour. It's followed cars before.
1: Not something you would want to see flying above you.
0: No, the one winged thing that is Bigfoot-like is in Washington State. It's called Bat Squatch.
1: Ooh.
0: It looks like a typical Sasquatch, except for it's purple, and it has wings.
1: Purple? Wow. And how many people have had accounts of this?
0: Oh, probably a half dozen, maybe. It's not like it's a wingless cousin. It has only had a few.
1: Okay, so it's been seen by several, maybe six people, but purple.
0: Right, they've motorists out in the wilderness, the mountainous areas. They'll pop over a hill, like just like your our caller said, mm-hmm. and just like I did with the llama. And there's this beast standing in the road, and it looks like a Sasquatch until it unfurls its wings and takes off into the sky.
1: Oh my goodness, yes, that would be incredibly terrifying. But it happens to people all the time, and they at least want to run away, these beasts. They want to go the opposite direction. All right, let's go to Sherry in Fredericksburg, Texas. Sherry, do you have a question or a comment for Jason Offit?
2: Yes, thank you, Lisa. Yeah, Jason, I have a question regarding Bigfoot. I remember something about if you want to win their confidence, give them some fish. That you've caught. They value fish, and I would guess it's probably because, if this is true, because they're not easy to catch for a Bigfoot, maybe, because they're awfully heavy for damp ground, you know. Is there anything to that?
0: I'm not sure about the fish, because, I mean, grizzly bears, feed on fish, and they are huge animals as well. There have been a lot of stories that I've heard about people feeding Bigfoot, not just fish, even though Bigfoot stories about fishermen tend to be about the Bigfoot stealing their fish. But just feeding, giving it fruit. Or any sort of type snack, and it will bring you a present. So, these things, and I'm going to say if they exist, even though in my head I think they do, that is a human-like behavior. And
1: you mean having a trade?
0: Right.
1: Well, I mean, that's based on how, we've formed our entire nations on trade. So it's a behavior that keeps things moving forward. It just doesn't have to be specifically human.
0: Well, right. You give me this, I give you that, and you give me more of that.
1: Mm-hmm. Right. Or I threaten you. Yes. Right. Well, I think that's fascinating. And also, to know how to barter maybe with these beings so that you can have more level of communication would be fascinating. Let's talk to Hector in Tucson, Arizona. Hey, Hector, do you have a story for Jason or a question?
3: Okay, so I was in Payson, Arizona, which is, Prescott, Arizona, which is halfway between Phoenix, Arizona and Flagstaff. And I lived up there, and it was a winter night. It was in November, and my buddy and I went for a drive, and it was snowing, and like all the roads and back roads were all snowed out, and you could tell there was no cars there. And we had pulled over, and we were listening to music, and we were like, yeah, ow, and we did these cat calls kind of like, and then there's a cliffside. It's a major cliffside, like it's a beautiful sunset cliff, and underneath us, something goes, and it mocked us, but it was so heavy. This is a very big animal, and it wasn't an owl, it wasn't a bear, it wasn't a mountain lion.
1: Did it sound human?
3: No, absolutely not human. This huge, and we were in shock, and we didn't speak for about 2 miles. My buddy got in his car, we went in reverse, and we were, it was so cold, and it was snowy, and this thing yelled back at us, It was amazing. Wow. It was

0: was not a human.
1: It must have been super loud.
0: It sounded, I would imagine this thing was bigger than a bear. It had deep, deep chest, and it goes, and it yelled at us. We were in shock, and that's in Arizona. And there's a lot of stories here in Arizona about Sasquatch.
1: So you and your friend both heard this?
0: We both heard it. We were both in shock. We were both speechless, and we did not talk for about 3 miles. We were trying to process what had just happened, and it was all snow. There was no reason for anybody to be back there. It was about 2:30 in the morning, and like we said, ciao. We both saluted, and then all of a sudden, this animal, this big chested thing from beneath us, screamed back at us very deep.
1: Do you feel it wanted anything from you?
0: No, I feel like we kind of surprised it because we had shown up in the middle of nowhere and it must have been doing whatever it was doing, and we just happened to show up in its territory, and we were saluting, and this beast just went and it yelled right back at us. It was huge.
1: Wow. Well,
0: in Arizona, there's not animals like that.
1: No, I mean, especially what. And so it didn't hang around, or you didn't hang around?
0: No, we were in shock. We stopped. We froze. We walked back to the car, and we were so slow to walk because we were in the snow, and it was black ice and everything. We were like, no way. Like, what in the world? Because there's nobody out there. We were about 12 miles from any cabin.
1: That's terrifying. I mean, were you scared?
0: We were terrified. We were in shock. We didn't speak. And every time we tell that story, we're like, dude, do you remember that time?
1: Yeah.
0: And we just kind of stop, and then we reflect, and then we don't even talk about it because it just isn't real.
1: Yeah. That is a great story. Thank you so much for sharing. And I know there's probably a lot more people like you out there that have had experiences like this. And for you, having this experience with this Sasquatch, have you ever had any other experiences like that, like UFOs or Fringe, anything else?
0: Absolutely. I'm so glad you asked. I was kind of torn between this other story. So I lived in Page, Arizona, which is on Lake Powell, and I worked at a restaurant. I have the children now. So I worked at a restaurant, and it was Thursday night football. It was late, and like my girlfriend picked me up. And so I lived on the Lachie Reservation, which is just down the hill from Page, Arizona. And my girlfriend and I were just driving. There was no big deal. She was driving. We were relaxing, holding hands. And we saw this guy that ran across the street. There's one post lamp at Lachie, Arizona, which is right at,
1: the street. Well, we have 30 seconds.
0: Okay. Anyway, this man had dreadlocks, and he had no clothes on, and he ran across the street, and he jumped inside of a hill and jumped over the fence, and he was not human, and he must have been a shapeshifter, and that was in Page, Arizona.
1: I believe you, my friend. Well, thanks for sharing, and I know anyone who's had these experiences, I'd love to hear from you. Give us a call after the break. We will talk with you and be back with my guest, Jason Offit, after the break. 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
1: And I wanted to talk to you anyway about the UFO reports, what you think of them.
2: The best thing about it is it's really exciting. We got complete vindication because basically what happened was is the government admitted that we don't know what these spots, these objects, these bright lights are, but basically you can help the government because the thing we're finding out is the government's not that bright and they need our help. So that's where Coast to Coast AM comes in and George Norrie comes in, because you're going to have people on here that will give the government investigators an idea where to look, how to look, and what to look for. So it really does a lot of validation of the history of this show, and this is a huge step.

0: getting to the truth, because for the first time, we have the U.S. government admitting that there's something to this, really admitting there's something to this, and that's a big step for all of us.
1: Classic Cuts.
2: Often find inspiration for songs in odd places. For Steve Miller, the idea for the Joker came to him on the hood of a car during a moonlit party.
3: The thing I think about the Joker is that was my first number one hit single. I was at a party. It was about midnight. I was on the hood of a car. I had little parts and pieces of it and was working on it. It was kind of a full moon. It was a pretty funny kind of night. And it all came together that night and recorded it a few weeks later.
2: You know those lines about peaches and trees? He borrowed those from a 1953 song called Lovey Dovey by the Clovers.
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1: Coast to Coast is one of those programs that deals with strange mysteries. We'll look at Bigfoot. We'll look at UFOs. We'll look at real science. And we'll also look at conspiracies and what it all means to you, the listeners of Coast to Coast AM.
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1: Welcome back to Coast AM. I am Lisa Garr. Hey, if you love listening to George Norrie's show on the Gaia Network, Beyond Belief, you can hop over to my show as well called Inspirations. 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Catherine Woodward Thomas, who is the late, great Catherine Woodward Thomas, created Conscious Uncoupling. They did a great interview with her on there, and that's up there as long, along with many different scientists and really great, great shows that people have listened to for a long time and love. 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And you can check it out at inspirationsongaia.com. All right, we're going to be back with my guest, Jason Offit, when we come back. World's Monsters, Chasing the World's Monsters is the name of his latest book. And I'm Lisa Garr. We'll be right back.
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0: Welcome back to Coast AM. I'm Lisa Garr, and my guest is Jason Offit. He is the author of the latest book, which is Chasing the World's Monsters. Before that, Chasing American Monsters and North American Monsters. Jason, I wanted to ask you about the devil pig in New Guinea. Do you have any stories about that particular monster?
1: Well, the devil pig was seen by an explorer from England, and it is a pig-like monster with sort of, it's the description tapir. I might be mispronouncing this South American monster wrong, but it's got it looks pig-like, and it's got a little bit of a trunk. Mm.

0: and it was known by the natives, which is one of the things that absolutely drives me crazy about the Western world from all, you know, from history, as long as we've been around, is the fact that we ignore what the locals say. I mean, these people have lived around these creatures.
1: Right, the folklore, the stories, yes.
0: Right, exactly. And we ignore them. And this was one of them. The devil pig is also called Moncton's Gazeka. It's a, anyway, the guy was in Papua New Guinea. He was a British man. He was in Papua New Guinea and heard what was like. It's a herbivorous pig-like animal. It's got a short trunk, and it looked like a tapir. And he journeyed there, and on the top of Mount Albert Edward, he found the devil pig. He encountered it. They didn't capture one. They didn't shoot one. They encountered it. They didn't capture. They didn't shoot it. But he came back with stories of it, and everybody made fun of him. They called it Moncton because that was the name of Captain Charles A.W. Moncton. Gazeka was a 1905, a popular 1905 play, The Little Micus in England. And it was the Gazeka was the name for an unknown beast discovered by a drunken explorer. And nobody ever gave him any credit whatsoever, even though this 5 to 6 foot long, nearly 4 foot tall, you know, pig/elephant, type creature with a horse's tail, had been seen for centuries by the locals.
1: Wow. Yes. And that's folklore for you. I mean, that's great. That's stories that are handed down. A lot of great stories coming into our lines here. Let's go to our Alberta, Canada. Tim from Alberta, do you have a story to share with Jason?
2: Lisa, great voice. Boy, I sure like listening to you. Mm-hmm. I'm in Alberta now, but I was raised, born and raised in Vancouver Island, and I had an encounter with my native buddy. We used to hang around the reserve quite a bit, the rivers and stuff, but we had an encounter there. It'd be early 60s. That's the first time I saw Sasquatch. He told me the name, and I had to keep asking what the name was, because it was just hard to pronounce, but that's what it was. Sasquatch became Bigfoot. I asked him, I said, Sid, hey, how come you people haven't, you know, the natives haven't coasted and told us about this? Like, he said, oh, you'd shoot them all like you did the mountain lions in Vancouver Island, which, you know, he wasn't wrong about that. But moving forward, logging. Our crew, we were night logging, and when we got up to the setting and got everything running and turned the lights on, there's a Sasquatch Bigfoot right in the middle of the logging show where we actually pulled the logs out of the hill slope, and he went running.
1: Oh, and you saw him? Like your whole crew saw this?
2: My whole crew, there was five of us that actually saw him, and he bolted, and he did that, you know, the wooden horse in the gym where you put your two hands down and you flip your legs over the wooden horse, bolting or something. Mm-hmm. That's what he did over the logs. See, these are big logs. This is like first growth on Vancouver Island. This would be in the early 1970s, and he went running. And we saw another one cross a road. It was a real wet November evening. We're heading down, and it was just getting dark, and he crossed the road in front of the Crummy. That's a logging bus that carries all the crew members. And Mount Sicker, go to YouTube, Mount Sicker Sasquatch or Mount Sicker Bigfoot. We saw one up there, this kid, this young man, I can't remember his name, but he's got a video up there from, I don't know, about 5 years ago. And he saw one in this clearing, this a logged off clearing. And there's a girl missing from last October, Comox Lake, Vancouver Island. There's a base coaster there, Comox Air Force Base. She's missing way up Comox Lake. Ashley Bosma, and she was missing in October. She was hiking and camping up in the lake, and she's still missing. And boy, I just, you know, I've read about it, and I just, you know, you get a feeling of that about that. I flew ultralights all around that area when I was posted there in the 1980s, ultralight airplanes, those rickety things. And I've been around that area.

0: And, you know, it, her missing just gives me the creeps, and this, it could be tied into this.
1: Right.
0: Ashley Barkma.
1: Well, I mean, you have definitely a lot of great stories there, and it seems you spend a lot of time in, you know, logging in forestry, and if a whole entire crew saw it, saw this Bigfoot, did they ever say anything afterwards, or did you have anybody else that's, you know, spoke about it since then?
0: Yeah, sure, but it's, you know, really commonplace because it happens quite often on Vancouver Island. There's sightings, especially now with phones and that, you think there'd be actually more videos, but it's scary. It's scary when this happens, and, you know, the time, the moment, you just, you know, maybe you don't have your phone with you or whatever, but Vancouver Island is a hotbed for this stuff, and it's amazing that more people or investigators haven't gone there to do more research. I mean, my whole family has come across these things at some time in the last 70 years.
1: Wow.
0: So I'm not the only one, that's for sure.
1: Good to know. All right, well, thanks for your call, Tim. Appreciate it. Let's see. Do you have any comments about those, Jason, about people that have seen them in Vancouver Island in that particular
2: area? Well, Vancouver, he's absolutely correct. Vancouver Island's a hotspot of Bigfoot encounters, and you know, why more people aren't investigating it there, I totally agree with him.
1: Mm-hmm.
2: There should be. There are, Bigfoot has been seen in every state in the U.S., every territory and province in Canada, every state in Mexico, but there are some places that are hotspots, and that's one. And, you know, if science would and I don't mean to bash on science, because like I said earlier, I love science, but if they would get off their duff and focus on this, you know, this phenomenon, you know, go to Vancouver Island, go to East Texas, go...
1: bring a camera, for God's sake, because we can't...
2: Well,
1: no,
2: take
1: photos,
2: a camera.
1: Take night vision camera. All right, let's go to, actually, speaking of Vancouver, Brian from Kent, Washington. Hi, Brian. Do you have a particular story to share with us in Vancouver?
3: You're talking about the Albert Osman case where he was kidnapped by the creature?
2: Right.
3: That wasn't a Sasquatch, probably. That was a Tracon, which is a different creature. They're malevolent, they're evil, and he's lucky he got out when he did, because they would have put him on the menu and eaten him. They used him for what he wanted, what they want out of him. Most people have never heard of them, including Bigfoot researchers, but...
1: Have you ever heard of that?
2: Including me. What is this called again?
3: It's called a Tracon. 6 to 8 feet tall, with very ugly faces, very sinister looking. And
1: have you seen this beast?
3: No, but Dr. Matthew Johnson has, who's written several books on it, and I know him. Most people have not heard of this creature, but it's out there, and it's far back in the woods, because it took it on the chin, the Native Americans and also the Vikings at an early age, and they went back in the woods farther, so you don't see them very often. But the Sasquatches hate them. They just despise them, want nothing to do with them. But that's probably what happened to Osman, and possibly down 18 when those miners had the battle Fred Beck, that might have been Tracons as well.
1: Hmm. Interesting. I get that the Sasquatch are not malevolent beings. From the stories that we've heard, they seem to be pretty just scared of humans as well. So it's it's interesting that you explained a group there that is. Well, thank you for calling. Appreciate that. Let's go to Earl in Minnesota. Earl, do you have a comment or question for Jason Offit?
4: Oh, I've got three witnessed occasions. One's the Bigfoot, the other the Thunderbird, and the other is the Bat creature. I live in Minnesota, and one night on the way home, we saw this Bat creature flying over a field, right keeping time with us, going down the road 55 miles an hour. He was about 100 yards, not even that, away from us, and he was flying about 30 feet above the cornfields where these deer are always out there. We got a huge deer population, and I looked at my wife. I said, "You see that?

0: and she goes, yeah. I said, what is it? I don't know. It looks like that bat creature that they were talking about down in Chicago up on top of the building to me.
1: Was it large?
0: Was
1: it large?
0: Yeah, it was huge. It was at least 12 feet, 15 feet in length wide. The wingspan had to be over 20 feet wide. He was huge, but he could have picked up a deer and took off a small deer with it in the air, probably. But
1: you and your wife both saw this?
0: Did I what?
1: You and your wife both saw this?
0: Yes, we both saw that. And then we both saw on that same road in the daytime, about probably 12 years ago, probably 15 years ago, we were coming back from town, and there's something in the middle of the road way up ahead, and it's a long straightaway, cornfields on both sides, and there was a coon there earlier, and then we got closer. Here's two big bald eagles, and I thought they're the bigger bird that the two big bald eagles were fighting over this big boar coon that probably weighed 50 pounds, and the eagles were getting their butts kicked. And this bird, he didn't have to fight them too much. He grabbed the coon and took off with it in the air, and it even didn't even take him 100 yards with the wingspan. He had to leave the eagles behind, and the dust was carrying that coon at the same time. And
1: raccoon?
0: That was amazing. My wife was with me that day, and she was like, what the hell is that? I don't know. We're getting closer. We're going to find out real quick. It's in the middle of the road, you know?
1: And wow. What experience.
0: That was the middle of the day.
1: That is the middle of the day. So what an experience. You've seen these several different times. I mean, it does have to do with the areas you're in. It's not populated cities. Maybe that's just the point. But you really had a couple of witnesses there. Have you ever heard of this, Jason?
2: The Thunderbird sightings, they've been all over North America. There have been cases. There was one in Pennsylvania back in the 1800s where a huge bird picked up a 12-year-old kid in the yard. If it wasn't his mom running after him screaming, and the thing dropped him, you know, he probably would have been taken away. The description of these Thunderbirds, which were across the country in Native American lore, match the Territorn, which was the largest bird in North America during the Pleistocene era, during the Ice Age. It was basically a condor on steroids. These things had a wingspan of an airplane.
1: Wow.
2: A turboprop airplane, and they have been seen into modern days. So can something from that era has still survived? We kind of talked about this earlier, that there are so many places that they could have a breeding population that we'd never know about. So why not?
1: Right. We would, yeah. And we would not know, because it's definitely something that's kept quiet, secret, away, out of the way of... It's hard to believe that there's anywhere left on this here earth that isn't been touched by humans, but they stay in maybe very extreme areas that humans can't get to very easily, so they could stay out of the way. It is something that there is a lot to explore here, and let me take one more caller, our friend Scott here from Utah. Do you think you saw a Sasquatch?
3: I think it was a Jersey Devil, based upon what I've described to others who were more familiar with it.
1: Okay, what does it look like?
3: Well, I was riding down the road on my motorcycle through cornfields. I was on the Ohio-Pennsylvania border there, and right at dusk, and so it was kind of hard to see, but it looked like a coyote in the middle of the road, like a dog just sitting upright. And so I slowed down because I wasn't sure which way it was going to go. And I didn't want to run it over, of course, and then the thing just flew straight up into the air. I'm not even kidding. And the one direction I didn't expect it to go was straight up in the air. And of course, it flew straight up in the air, and it surprised the heck out of me. And I don't know what else to say. I told that story. I didn't know what it was. And since then, I told the story, and people think it was the Jersey Devil. I've seen some images, some renderings and such, and it was very, very similar. I'm not sure, but it was definitely very, very wild.
1: Well, I believe you. I believe you. Wow. Thank you so much for sharing, and appreciate your enthusiasm. So, Jason, what do you do next? How do you take these

0: accounts and these great stories and give them a forum, give them a place for people to express, just like our friend there just did.
1: Yeah, well, I mean that's what I've tried to do to do with the books, and I'm always open. I've expressed this in my books and on my website that anytime somebody wants to contact me with a story, I would absolutely love to hear it, because I know if you see something that you're not quite sure about, it's personal to you, and you want to get it out to make sure that, hey, I'm not seeing things that aren't there. Other right. people have seen them as well. So, yeah, if anybody out there has got any sort of stories whatsoever, I'm on a lot of the social medias. I've got a website, jasonoffit.com, and please get a hold of me.
0: Excellent. Well, thank you so much for being my guest tonight. Appreciate it. And the website is exactly his name, jasonoffit.com. And you can also check it out at the Coast to Coast AM website, and you can link to his website right from there. All right, when we come back, ghost stories. We get to have a lot of those. Get ready for those ghost stories, and I want to hear from you again as well after this next break and into the next hour with our next guest, which is J. Allen Danilek. We will be right back. 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

It's because we stiff-arm men around us. No man is an island, but, you know, in fact, most men are islands. And most guys are bored with their own routines, too, and frustrated by their own lack of creativity. The idea of this segment was to find somebody to give permission to ask you the hard questions of life. A man who can speak into your life. You know, it takes courage to open up your life to the scrutiny of other men, but there's a freedom that comes with that when you have nothing to hide. Today's mantra, autonomy, but true inner...

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0: Hey, this is Andy, and today I'm interviewing a dear brother in the Lord. His name's Greg Taylor. Greg is an entrepreneur, a businessman, an attorney, and a follower of Jesus Christ. Greg, you know, is somebody that I wanted to talk to on the radio because there's a lot of temptations and there's a lot of baggage that we all carry that we've got to deal with if we're going to move forward and live our lives for the Lord. So I want to talk to Greg about a few of the things that have been a big impact on his life, including his relationship with his father and then just being a father to his own kids. So, Greg, it's good to have you on the show.
1: Thanks, Andy. Very good to be on this morning.
0: And, Greg, I want to talk to you about your relationship with your father, because recently your father passed away unexpectedly, and I know that for me it's made me really evaluate my relationship with my father and what I want my relationship with my own kids to be like. And I mean, if you don't mind, describe your relationship with your father.
1: Well, Andy, my dad was he was a very good father. He from an early age he taught us basically what was most important in life, and he instilled in us a sense of service to others, following the Lord. He wasn't somebody that just talked about what he believed. He was a person that actually lived it out on a day-to-day basis. And you know, when I was about 7 or 8 years old, he had a transformational experience with the Lord that turned him from a follower of Jesus, and basically in name, where he basically turned from a trier to a doer. You know, he made a commitment to follow the Lord the way that he saw fit, and he did it 100%. And we did some kind of radical things, what we would think would be radical things these days. When I was little, he came in and just said we shouldn't have any television in our house. So he just took the television out. We didn't have it, and we did other things and played and read. He just didn't like the influence that it was. But that was the type of man that he was. If he believed that the Lord was leading him to do something, that it would be best for us kids and for mom and our family, he would jump in 100%, even if people thought he was a little crazy.
0: You know, Greg, you saw something there that it's a really interesting experience that you had growing up in a household where your dad really changed, that he sort of had a change in convictions and went from being a nominal Christian to being, you know, a really desiring what the Lord had for him. And I'm impressed with the fact that he decided to take radical steps to do what he thought was right. Tell me, you know, growing up on a daily basis with a father like that, you know, what are some of the lessons that you take away as a young father yourself?
1: Well, I mean, he really set a great example for what being a dad means to the kids. Okay, you know, when I was growing up, we did a lot of things that I want to do with my kids. You know, we had sessions where he would read the Bible to us every morning before we would go to school. We would read the Bible through as a family in a year, and he had that. It was very important to us that we do that as a family. Prayer and study with your children is so important. Family worship time. He just trained us that nothing was more important than serving God. You know, he really

0: taught us, you know, that along with that, he was always looking for ways to serve other people. You know, it's inspiring to me to think about a lot of things that he did in times of crisis or in times of where people were in times of need. He would always be there trying to figure out what he could do.
1: Gary Chester Morris here. Come visit menwhowin.com. You'll get some good tips on how to overcome that life-controlling problem of yours. And you'll learn how to have a better relationship with your woman. And also how to do life with more purpose, power, and new life in Christ. MenWhoWin.com. Now back to you, Andy and Ryan.

0: That's great. I mean, there's a lot of examples there that you're explaining how he was truly a doer of the things. And I like the fact that you said he didn't just talk to people about what he believed. He actually walked and did the things that need to be done. And that's great. One thing I would like to just pick your brain on is having that experience of having had a father like that. What would you say to young men, maybe in their 20s and 30s like you and I, who haven't had a father like that? And maybe they had a father who was a good man, but not one who had such a conviction and passion to live their lives for the Lord, or one that had no father at all. I mean, what would you say to young men who have been in that position of not having had the relationship that you did, where they are today?
1: Sure. Really, I think there's two things that come to mind right off the bat. And number one is find a mentor. Find somebody that's that can disciple you, that can invest in you, that sees something in you that you can go to them. Because I mean, we're in our 20s and 30s, it is so easy to get off track. It's so easy to get caught up in the busyness of life and not take the time to devote to growth. You know, because the time that we spend right now learning and serving and growing is just going to pay dividends on down the road. And you know, and the other side of that is find something that you can invest in others through. Okay, find younger men in their teens or middle school age that you can mentor yourself. You know, if the gospel isn't meant to be lived out on an island.
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5: Real men come together to crack walnuts with our armpits and to brush our teeth with barbed wire. And for ladies, just to listen, to try, to understand. You're listening to the theme from Romeo and Juliet. As the story goes, there was a beautiful maiden, an absolute enchantress. She might be the daughter of a king. She might be a common servant girl, but we know she is a princess at heart. She is young. Her youth seems eternal. Flowing hair, deep eyes, luscious lips, sculpted figure, Rambo. Well, the sun is paled compared to her light. Her heart is golden, her love is true as an arrow. But this lovely maiden is unattainable. The prisoner of an evil power who holds her captive in a dark tower. Only a champion may win her. Only the most daring and brave warrior has a chance of setting her free. Against all hope, the warrior comes. Raw courage. He lays siege to the tower and the sinister one who holds her. A lot of blood is shed on both sides, but eventually the evil one is defeated. The dragon falls and the giant is slain. And the maiden is his. Through valor, he has won her heart. And on horseback, they ride off to his cottage by the stream of the woods for a rendezvous that gives passion and romance new meaning. Know what I mean, stepmother? Why is this story so deep in our psyche? You know, every little girl knows the fable without ever being told it. She dreams one day that her prince is going to come. Little boys rehearse their part with wooden swords. And one day the boy, now a young man, realizes that he wants to be the one to win the beauty. Fairy tales, music, movies, all borrow from this mythic theme. Sleeping Beauty, Cinderella, Romeo and Juliet, and Roseanne and Dan, and Marge and Homer, and don't forget Peg and Al. Yeah, from the ancient fables to the blockbusters such as The Gladiator, the theme of a strong man coming to rescue a beautiful woman is universal to the human experience. It's written in our hearts. It's one of the core desires of every man and every woman. Why is it then that 10 years later, after somebody is married, very often they wonder, why did they do this? Why is divorce looking like a pretty decent option? Why do so many couples wake one day to find that they no longer love each other? And why do most of us get lost somewhere between once upon a time and happily ever after? Most passionate romances seem to end with evenings in front of the tube. Why does the dream seem so unattainable, fading from view even as we discover it for ourselves?

Songster Don Henley says, we've been poisoned by these fairy tales. No. John Eldridge, in his book Wild at Heart, says, we haven't been poisoned by the fairy tales, and they are not merely myths. Far from it. Eldridge says the truth is we've not taken them seriously enough. Myths are stories.

0: that confront us, but something very eternal, very transcendent. In the case of the fair maiden, we have overlooked two very crucial aspects to that myth. On the one hand, none of us really believe that the sinister power was real. We thought we could have the maiden without a fight.
1: Yeah, I always thought that my biggest battle was just asking her out.
0: John Eldridge says that the damsel in distress has been wounded. You see, if masculinity has come under assault, then femininity has been brutalized. Eve is the crown of creation, remember? Eve embodies the exquisite beauty and also the exotic mystery of God in a way that nothing else in all creation ever comes close to. And so, she's kind of the very special target of the sinister power. He turns his most vicious malice against her. If he can destroy her or keep her captive, he can ruin the story.
2: 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To hear more, go to menwhowin.com.
0: Every woman can tell you about her wound. Some came with violence, others with neglect. And just as every little boy is asking one question, every little girl is as well. But her question isn't so much about her strength. No, the deep cry of a little girl's heart is, am I lovely? Every woman needs to know that she is exquisite and exotic and chosen. This is core to her identity, the way that she bears the image of God. Will you pursue me? Do you delight in me? Will you fight for me? And like every little boy, she's taken a wound as well. The wound strikes right at the core of her heart of beauty and leaves a devastating message with it. No, you're not beautiful, and no one will ever really fight for you. Like your wound, hers almost always comes at the hand of her father. A little girl looks to her father to know if she is lovely. The power that he has to cripple or to bless is just as significant to her as it is to his son. If he's a violent man, he may defile her verbally or even sexually. Oh, the women who have been abused by their fathers. If her father is passive, the little girl will suffer a silent abandonment. So she hides her desires, hides her dreams, and hides her heart. Many of a young loved, a young woman, then turns to boys to try to hear what she's never heard from her father. And sometimes their high school boyfriend betrays them, using them. But when a woman never hears that she's worth fighting for, she comes to believe that that's the sort of treatment that she deserves. It's a form of attention in a twisted way. Maybe it's better than nothing, she thinks. So you marry such a woman, and years into the marriage, you find yourself blindsided about what happened to the beauty you once saw. What happened to the woman that you fell in love with? She's still there, but she's captive. So, Rambo, are you willing to go in after her? Thank you, John Eldridge, for your insight in your book, Wild at Heart.
2: Men Who Win with Gary Chanster. There's something deep inside us that tugs at our heart. The Bible says that's God making himself known to our inner fabric of our very being. However, there are those in our culture who say that's bunk.
3: Welcome to Newsmakers. A recap of conversations about community issues heard this week on Bristol Broadcasting.
4: You know, some complications with privacy and some of those kinds of things. So that's kind of why we wanted to do this, just because there's, I think, more questions than there are answers. But they start out with, you know, with myth number one is, as the flock cameras record me everywhere I go. And I don't think that's true.
5: Right.
4: It's not everywhere.
5: No, it's just the certain locations where the cameras are that collects the picture of the vehicle and the license plate is what it gets. And, you know, regarding the whole conversation, personally, I think it's great to have these conversations. You know, with any new tool comes drawbacks, and I think that they are a great tool. They have a lot of advantages, but they can certainly be misused, and I believe that's on my shoulders and other law enforcement leaders' shoulders to proactively regulate the use of them, and if they are used incorrectly, to take action, which means, in my belief, if somebody misuses it, they shouldn't be in law enforcement.
6: As far as recording us everywhere we go, and you said it's only where the

0: cameras are. But if the cameras are everywhere we go, then they record us everywhere. If you had enough of them.
1: Yes, yeah.
0: Is this a constant stream of information back to the law enforcement of these, you know, pictures of cars and license plates?
1: They're, as far as what we use, they're still shots. You know, and we use them investigations, and we have to actually look up the tag to find out where it's been. Nobody's sitting at a computer and seeing a live stream of everything going beyond that or by that camera, if that's what you're asking.
0: And it takes a picture of every camera car that goes by it. Is that how it works?
1: Correct.
0: Okay.
1: Yes, sir.
0: All right.
2: Flock as a company does have an option called, I think it's Condor, that does live stream videos, but the Flock cameras themselves, what we're all familiar with, just take the still images and they're stored in a database for search later. There is an option where law enforcement can get basically notifications, like if there was an APB put out on a particular vehicle, they could get notified, oh, it was here in this location. But it's like Sheriff Norman said, it's not like they're sitting there watching everything all the time.
0: This is the next myth there.
3: Next one was, and you kind of touched on it, it says they use facial recognition.
1: Right. The license plate readers do not.
3: That's what we have around here are license plate readers, correct?
1: Yes, sir.
3: Yeah. So that's, yeah, and that was the other one that was kind of, that I think people have concerns about, is that it's looking at the individuals, but it's really just like vehicles and license plates at this point is what the things around here are using. Now, in other, there may be things in other parts of the world where they're using different types of technology that may do that sort of stuff.
0: Well, we've seen like at big events like Super Bowls, they run some of these facial recognition camera things. So how does this get used? Flock camera sits there, takes still shots of cars that go by,
1: correct,
0: and the license plates, and that information is what, just sitting there until you guys go, oh, wait a minute, somebody stole a car? Or how does this work?
1: Right, yeah, so, and I'll walk back to when I first made the decision to jump on the Flock LPR bandwagon several years ago. I had concerns as well. I was very cautious about it. You know, I passed them myself, and, you know, it will give you that, the cringe factor, you know, when you think about it and how it could be misused. But several years ago, we had an elderly gentleman that went missing. He had some cognitive issues. His family was obviously very actively looking for him. We were actively looking for him. And we didn't have the cameras at the time. We didn't have access to the operating system at the time either. And, you know, one of the questions the family asked was, why don't we have this? Why aren't we using this technology? And other areas were. So we were talking to other law enforcement agencies that had access to these cameras and had them themselves, and they were telling us where this vehicle was going. And had we had the technology that we have now, we possibly could have found him earlier. He was later located in another state and thankfully safe, but that's what you know, really got me to thinking about this further. And so in an instance like that, we know if that person is driving their vehicle and we have the tag number, we can put it into the Flock operating system, and then it alerts not only us but other law enforcement agencies, hey, this vehicle just passed this camera. So then instead of concentrating on a 500 square mile radius of where this person could be, we're starting to close that in and hopefully locate them safely.
0: Now, Ms. Swanson, you do a lot of criminal defense work. What are the concerns here for you with this Flock camera system?
2: Well, I think I'll briefly go over these, and if we want to get into more detail, we can, but there's really kind of five concerns. Number one is data security. You know, this data is being held by a third party, not by the sheriff's office. What is this third party Flock doing to secure our data and make sure? And the different entities can share data. So a police department from Texas can, you know, hook up with some Craig County department and share that data. So that's a concern. The second concern is false identification. We've seen lots of that recently. There was the case that went viral out of Colorado, the lady who was accused of stealing packages off a porch, and she was only able to prove it wasn't her because of her own location data from her phone and another Flock camera actually nearby where that showed that she was nowhere near where these packages were stolen. But the officer in that case was just adamant that it was her. And if you look up, you know, the footage of that interaction,

0: action, it's concerning because he was not taking no for an answer. One of the third issues is just general privacy concerns, Fourth Amendment concerns that we all have about what constitutes a search. There are issues with misidentification of vehicles. You know, the AI thinks that an 8 is a B, for example, or a 0 is the letter O, things like that. And then from a defense perspective specifically, there are also issues with I don't have access to the system. So I have to trust that when my client is arrested, that law enforcement used proper search terms, that they looked the best they can. You know, I can't search for exculpatory evidence through that system because I don't have access to it. That's an issue. And then, of course, police or enforcement officers misusing the tools, which hopefully there's some safeguards being put in place now for that.
1: Now, the Fourth Amendment thing was one that we were talking about the other day. I mean, the Supreme Court said they could look at license plates if that's public information, but this mass gathering of it and going through it, that seems to me to be a search.
0: Yeah, that's where the Fourth Amendment definitely steps in, because when you're in public like that, you really don't have much of what the legal term is, reasonable expectation of privacy. And when you inside your car, you have a heightened reasonable expectation of privacy, but not to someone take a photo of your license plate. The issue is when there's an aggregation of that data. So just taking a picture of someone at their friend's house, okay, so what, no big deal. But when you have cameras throughout the city, and so you saw that morning, they went to their psychologist's office, and then they went to the lawyer's office, and then they went and picked up roses at the florist, and then they went and picked up a steak dinner, and then they went to their friend's house, and guess what? They didn't leave till the next morning. That is a different story. You know, that presents an intimate detail, that aggregation of data that would not have come from just one photo.
1: Sheriff, I see you trying to find somebody like you did, looking for a bank robbery suspect, which we saw in Lexington, I think it was,
2: yep.
1: That sort of thing. Where's the line get drawn, though, between this circumstance, it's okay, but, you know, if I'm just driving down the road, why is it okay to check my license plate and see maybe where I've been?
3: So it's not, and that's going to come up to individual agencies' policies. You know, in our case, you have to have a case number. I can't just say, hey, I want to know where this vehicle has been. One of our auditing processes is that I would have to input a case number so that when we do our audits, which we do weekly, and I look at it as well, we can see a case number. We can see that this deputy checked this tag, and then we can verify, is that an actual case? Is it what he's saying it is? And that's one of our, you know, the checks and balances that we have to have, in my opinion, and that's going to be up to each individual agency. And we could back up, Ms. Swanson mentioned the Colorado case, and I saw a little bit on that, and I'll just say I don't want to Monday morning quarterback because I don't have all the information, but from what I saw, you know, that stuff's that's bad police work. You know, again, you go back to policies. Our policy is you have to verify that tag that that Flock said is stolen is truly the tag that is entered stolen. And those are the steps that you have to take in police work. And that's for anything. That's even if I'm driving down the street and I know that this morning a red Honda Civic was stolen and it had front end damage. If I see a red Honda Civic with front end damage, I'm not just going to conduct a felony traffic stop on it right then and there. I'm going to take other steps to verify this is that in fact that stolen vehicle. And that comes down to policies and training. You have to implement the policies and you have to actually train.
1: These kind of concerns about data getting misused, Ms. Swanson, wouldn't that be true of any form of police investigative tool?
0: Oh, absolutely. And that kind of comes back to accountability for our law enforcement, as Sheriff Holm was saying. When an officer is discovered that they are misusing information for whatever purpose that's unlawful, there needs to be something as a result of that. And unfortunately, this is not directed towards Sheriff Norman or our local police at all, but unfortunately, generally, the population has this view that officers can get away with things. There's not a lot of accountability for misuse historically, and so when you have such a powerful tool like this, it seems like people get a little more nervous because they haven't seen that accountability in the past.

0: We're seeing, I mean, cases where police officers are, they're finding out that these guys misused it. It looks like with a, you know, a heightened awareness that maybe that standard is getting enforced, because you said it's on you as the guy running the show here to make sure this doesn't happen.
1: Right. Yeah, that's correct. You have to be proactive about it. And, you know, we have two what we call flock administrators that conduct the audits, and I have to put trust in them that they are doing a good job of auditing it. And like I said, I spot check it myself as well. And you mentioned it with any tool. It can be misused, and I think that goes with, you know, in any profession. And, you know, in law enforcement, we are trusted with some sensitive information on a daily basis that can be misused, and that's why you have to, again, you have to have the policies, and you have to have a standard, and if that employee doesn't meet that standard and they're violating those policies for something like this, you know, I think you have to be very strict about it, and I don't think that they should be in law enforcement entrusted with that information.
2: Well, one of the things that happens, it seems like, because obviously this is technology advances so quickly and so rapidly that we're when it comes to regulations and coming with those sorts of, you know, guardrails for things like this, it seems like we're always playing catch up.
1: Yeah.
2: And that's how some of these things happen, and that's, I think, how some of that mistrust that you mentioned is kind of gets in there. So, you know, it's not it sounds like with, you know, having to actually enter an actual case number to be able to utilize it that's a pretty good guardrail. I think that should give folks, you know, around here at least a little bit of comfort to know that there are, you know, steps that you have to take before that you can just get into that system.
1: Yeah, absolutely. And that's one of the reasons that when this first started being widely utilized, that I was cautious. The Kentucky Association of Counties came out with a policy. I looked at it. We implemented that policy as well. And I think people are always going to be creative. Especially when there's technology involved, somebody comes out with technology, and we're going to be playing catch up as a society.
2: Right.
1: You see that with social media, and especially in the law enforcement world, we're playing catch up on how to investigate social media stuff. And people, what I'm trying to get at is people are going to be creative. If you make a rule, people are going to find a way around it, and we have to be proactive to try to stop that. And we try to learn as an agency. We try to learn from other agencies. You know, we see what mistakes they're making, what bad actors are doing in other places, and say, okay, how do we prevent that from happening here? And that's just, I think that's part of life and part of running any type of an agency or business.
0: Yeah. What's the next myth down the list there?
2: Let's see, and we've kind of touched on some of this about the cameras watching 24/7, that they, you know, tracking movements, which is,
3: I would push back on that one a little bit, actually,
2: yeah.
3: Because while they're not tracking your movements in the sense that it's some sort of live stream or footage, again, depending on how many cameras there are, that aggregation of data can actually be used to backtrack.
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3: Thank you, Suzanne. And thank you, listeners, for tuning in to the Super Talk Network of WKYX and WNGO. This is the second of a two-part episode on radical feminism. We're talking with Professor Janice Fiammingo. I've made a contention about the political left for many years, and when I listened to the audiobook of The Goddess That Failed, I was reminded how it applies to a lot of areas. The contention that I've had is that leftists are leftists first, whatever else they are. And an example of that for would be like leftists in New York, who happen also to be Jewish, tend to oppose Israel, because even though Jews would naturally support Israel, leftists hate and resent Israel. Therefore, if they're both leftist and Jewish, they're leftist first and they hate Israel. It blows my mind. But similarly, with feminists, some of the things that feminists support would seem motivated only by political leftism rather than by furthering the cause of correct treatment for women. And an example is transgenderism. It's the encroachment of men into women's spaces and women's sports. Now, you say that feminism, not patriarchy, paved the way for that. Could you please explain?
4: Yes. Now that you've put your finger on so much that is interesting about feminism, and ultimately that is the conclusion I came to, that although feminism does involve the advantaging of women and the demand for all sorts of special programs, you know, more money for women, women's programs, affirmative action, hiring, promotion of women just because they are women in the name of equality, all those kinds of things. But ultimately what I came to understand was that feminism is not really about the protection of vulnerable women or even the advantaging of women generally. It is primarily about the attack on men and civilization, according to the Marxist program, whereby we need to destroy Western civilization and rebuild it in this, you know, utopian, egalitarian mold. Feminism has always been deeply Marxist in its language, its founding conceptions. It owes a great deal to Charles Fourier, the French socialist, way back in the early 19th century, not to mention, of course, Marx and Engels, especially Engels, The Origins of the Family, Private Property, and the State, published in 1884, based on Marx's papers, where he claims that the position of a woman in a marriage is similar to that of the oppressed worker under a brutal capitalist system. It uses the language of emotional labor, unpaid labor, all those kinds of things. So it's primarily anti-male, especially anti-white male, and you often will see feminists lining up in support, for example, of illegal migrants who may be gangbangers and violent and, you know, kill women in the United States. They're somehow victims, according to the victim schema that feminism prizes, whereas white men who have built a civilization where women and children can flourish are the enemies. And, you know, and there are many other examples like that where the allegiances of feminism, its special love affair with Islam, for example, especially the violent jihadi aspects of Islam, you know, just don't make any sense if what feminism is about is actually women's well-being. And the trans issue is the most fascinating example of it, certainly. I've seen that there are competing and there are disagreements within feminism over what trans ideology actually is, and some feminists have turned against it and have characterized it as an example of a new patriarchy in which now we have men usurping women's spaces and women's bodies. And this is very hypocritical, I think, because it ignores the fact that for decades, feminism It promoted trans ideology. It told us gender was entirely a social construct. It was psychological. It had nothing to do with biology, that there were no real differences between men and women, even in sport, that these were all just conditioned reflexes, that women learned to move their bodies in different ways. Feminists even claimed that parents unconsciously fed their daughters differently from the way they fed their sons. They trained them to be more physically fragile. Of course, feminism also rejects that there are psychological and emotional and conceptual or cognitive differences between men and women. And so if you go back to Kate Millett in 1970, for example, she outwardly declared that that gender had nothing to do with genitalia.

0: that it was a social script, and in the 1980s, feminists encouraged women to overthrow the gender order by performing their gender differently. So now, finally, some feminists are starting to recognize that there are real differences between men and women, and that the entry of male bodies, male-bodied individuals into women's sport is having a devastating impact, that women are being injured.
1: They are being, the feminists who do that are being excoriated for it.
0: Yes.

0: biology, chromosomes, any of that can't be considered real because it'll hurt some people's feelings. How do you explain?
1: Yes.
0: Well, it just seems like they're in between two impossible areas.
1: Right.
0: There's no win for them, but
1: yes,
0: what is the right way through
1: exactly
0: to compassionately convince people that it's not empowering to women to let people with X and Y chromosomes come and beat them?
1: Yes, and of course I agree with J.K. Rowling and with all of those feminists who object to what's happening to women in sports and in prisons and in all cases where this fantasy that men can become women is being enacted. Now, where I object to them is, and you suggested it, that here we do see the clashing of the equality feminism or the political feminism with the sentimental feminism, because I don't ever hear, or I don't remember that J.K. Rowling ever spoke out against the for example, the invasion of women into men's spaces. I doubt she ever spoke out against women reporters, you know, coming into the locker rooms of male athletes. I'm sure she didn't speak out against the push to get more and more women into male professions such as firefighting and policing and frontline soldiering, where physical strength really, really matters, and where for a time all physical requirements were suspended in the name of political correctness so that fire departments, for example, could say that they had women there in the fire service. And that has had terrible repercussions for women and men. It's meant that many women are on you know, injury leave because their bodies are not able to do what is asked of people in the firefighting service. There was a big Marine Corps study, I think about 10 years ago now, that found that you know, in the military, women are simply, they do not have the upper body strength to perform the kinds of tasks that they're asked to perform, and that it means that a lot of women end up injured. Men are endangered because they have to pick up the slack for their female colleagues, not to mention, of course, in the case of firefighting or policing, that the public is not being properly served. So I would feel a lot more enthusiastic about those feminist advocates if they were also speaking about these other issues that I think actually have a much more profound civilizational impact than the ruination of women's sport, which is unfortunate, certainly. You know, I think we do have to simply have frank and compassionate discussions about the reality of biology. If we're not able to face reality, then we really aren't able to have honest conversations in a whole bunch of areas. And that has been one of the problems of the feminist dominance of our discourse, that feelings have often come to matter more than fact. Free expression is now seen as, you know, a form of harm if it hurts someone's feelings, and therefore the pursuit of truth and the pursuit of meritocratic excellence and competitive excellence are sidelined in favor of social justice ideals. And you can't build a flourishing society on the protection of alleged vulnerable groups' feelings, and of course on the hatred of those who are understood to be part of the oppressor class.
0: Amen to all of that. And listeners, that's some profound wisdom right there. If you're listening on a stream, rewind and replay what she just said and think about it. If you're listening on the radio, by the way, you can stream this at any time on any of the platforms you like, Core Principles. We're talking with Professor Janice Fiammingo about her book, The Goddess That Failed. Regarding the men and women's sports, just a couple of quick examples that are sort of humorous to me and sort of very much ironic. One has to do with Canada, where you're from, and one has to do with University of Kentucky, which I'm in Kentucky myself. The WNBA is struggling with this issue of, do we let just anybody who says, I feel like a woman today, participate? And Sophie Cunningham for the Indiana Fever team said, women are women, and I would like for people with Y chromosomes to not be on the team. And she's taken heat, and she just went up to Toronto, Canada, to play a game last week, and they booed her relentlessly. And I thought, well, that's sort of petty. She has
1: amazing,
0: her opinion.
1: Isn't it?
0: But meanwhile, a male basketball player who went to the University of Kentucky, the NCAA did not allow him to play because they said he had been a pro. It was a scam. But his name is Enes Kanter. He's now known as Enes Kanter Freedom. He's from a traditionally oppressed nation, and he's proud to be an American now. He says, well, given the the actual

0: bylaws and rules of the WNBA, I'm qualified and I'm applying and I'm going to be trying to go for the draft in next May. And he's got a few other male athletes that are going to go die the league if they don't decide, no, you're not actually welcome here just because you claim to be female. Do you see a way forward with that? I mean, it's humorous, but it's also, there are males going and doing physical sports like boxing and breaking women's eyesight and other things.
1: Yes, exactly. Yes, I know. I mean, it's startling. Again, it exposes the fact that feminism is not very interested in the protection of vulnerable women if it's willing to blink as women are actually being physically harmed. There's a case of a girl, a volleyball player, who had a ball spiked into her face with such force that she sustained serious brain damage and other problems to this day, and has spoken out before her legislature in order to say that sport needs to be restricted to those who are born into the sex that is playing the sport. And I'm glad in the sense that I think it does raise a whole host of issues related to the obvious differences between men and women that we need to confront if we're going to live in a sane society. I may sound very hard-hearted if I say that I would be, if it took the utter ruination of women's sport over the next 10 years, I would feel it was worth it if we could finally stop pretending that gender is simply a social construct, which again was the feminist mantra for decades and decades. I think we really need to have frank conversations, not only about how women are harmed in these ways, but also by how men are harmed by the fact that we now have women in positions of power in our legislatures, in courtrooms, in family court in particular, in sexual assault trials, who really have overtly stated that they do not feel empathy for boys and men because they're born into the wrong sex. And there's a whole other area of, gender transformation, gender transition, in which feminist mothers encourage their boys to reject their masculinity. They tell them it's toxic. They tell them that there's something wrong with them because they were born with a penis. And they encourage those boys in all sorts of ways. And our society, I think, affirms it, that it's better to be a girl than to be a boy. Why would we affirm slogans like "the future is female"? It's a horrific thing to say to a boy. What about the boy's future? And yet somehow that the lack of empathy for boys and men is accepted, allegedly because of this history of oppression, that now it's time for women to come forward and lead us into a glorious future. But if they don't have compassion and they don't have a principle of equality and a concept of equal justice and a prizing of things like equality before the law and due process and the presumption of innocence, which Me Too showed that thousands and thousands of women, as well as some men, do not care about the notion of impartial justice. If we don't value those things, we are going to destroy our societies. And many women in positions of power are quite happy to declare they don't care about those things. So I'm worried about that too.
0: Yes, and that was a great transition into what was going to be my next topic. If you have just a little while longer to speak, I do want to dive into two other areas. Do you have a moment?
1: Sure.
0: Let's talk about legal matters just a little bit, like the prosecution of crimes of sexual misconduct or even violence. During that Me Too movement, there was a demand, believe all women. But there's a contradictory demand of the law that presume innocence until proven guilty. You can't do both at the same time. They're mutually exclusive. So that's obviously a pitfall against due process. And even back in scripture, there's examples of people making up allegations against people to harm them. We get a saying, you're going to hang higher than Haman, from one of those examples. This guy named Haman decides, I'm going to get so-and-so. I'm going to accuse him of this horrible thing. And when it was found out he made it up, they gave Haman the penalty that would have been due to the accused. Could you discuss some of the pitfalls of this abandoning due process for the sake of believing all women?
1: Yes, I have a chapter on that in my book, and that is a great concern of mine. Feminists, by and large, believe that the law is a male instrument, that it has been weaponized against women from the beginning,

0: and that we now need to change it so that it is less interested in the rights of the accused and more interested in the rights of the accuser. They always talk about the rights of the victim, therefore assuming that they know who the victim is in cases of sexual assault accusations in particular, but as you say, in other types of cases too. The feminist bedrock assumption is that women are almost never guilty. We see that in the case of Lindsay Clancy today. It's been a problem in cases where mothers kill their children since very early times. We have a lot of trouble believing that women can do terrible things. We have no problem believing that men do terrible things. So that feminist belief skews everything when it comes to law. The standard expression that puts the priority on the presumption of innocence is it's better that 10 guilty men go free than that one innocent man be falsely imprisoned. The feminist mantra turns that on its head. You know, it's something like better 100 innocent men be convicted than a single potential victim hesitate to come forward. I've heard so many times whenever a man who is accused is found not guilty in a court of law, feminists talk about what a terrible, terrible thing this is for rape victims everywhere. And the assumption is that any man who comes to trial must be guilty, and that finding him not guilty is a kind of further assault on the woman who is always believed to be telling the truth. I find that absolutely terrifying, and in my book I go through all sorts of examples, but there are many other examples that we can find everywhere. This case with Lindsay Clancy is another good example, I think, of that. There are thousands of women championing her, and it seems as if there's very little interest, again, on the real victims in these types of cases, murdered children. We know that women are the majority killers of children, and yet we somehow just can't accept that sometimes women do bad things. We repeatedly fall back on the idea that on the few occasions when they do, it's because it was a cry for help. When men do violent, commit crime or are violent, that's because they are exercising their power. But women are powerless, and therefore we should empathize and believe that, we should look for mitigating circumstances. Now, there's no equality there at all, and there isn't even any kind of interest in impartial justice or understanding how to mitigate harm. If we are serious about reducing violence in our societies, especially violence against the most vulnerable, children, then we have to stop pretending that women play no role in it.
1: And it's sort of a chilling effect also. Certainly no one wants for victims of misconduct to not have justice. But we see, particularly in the United States, that if someone stands up and says, okay, I'll run for this position of power, if they are conservative, then a trick of the left is always, well, we're just going to make up some stuff to slander this person, and they won't have time to defend it. Or if, in the case that they got to be confirmed by our legislators, like in the Supreme Court, we're going to make up such a heinous charge against them that everyone's perception of them will be such that, well, you got to find somebody else. But if it's another conservative, they're going to have the same issue, so it's just horrible. Brett Kavanaugh.
0: It really is. Yes, Brett Kavanaugh, Clarence Thomas.
1: I lost a friend.
0: I mean, how many times can they run that
1: said,
0: playbook?
1: I can't be your friend if you don't think Brett Kavanaugh led a group of gangsters who were going around committing sexual assaults all the time. And I'm like, well, there's no evidence that he ever did, so I'm sorry, I don't believe that. Well, you must, or else.
0: I know.
1: it just makes me sad.
0: Yes. It is. I know. It, as you say, it's a chilling effect. Who wants to even occupy those positions or try for those kinds of positions when you know the types of reputation-destroying accusations that are likely to come? It really is. It's astounding that things have got to this point where, and even in the case of Brett Kavanaugh, for example, there was a professor, Christine Fair, her name was, I forget which university she was at, she tweeted out that, all of those who voted to confirm Kavanaugh should die, horrific deaths, and then we should castrate them and feed the remains to pigs. And, just the way in which feminist conviction of male sexual brutality and female innocence enables and allows and affirms the advocacy, or at least the celebration of violence on the part of women towards men,

0: and justifies and excuses hatred and celebration of harms to men. It obviously has nothing to do with equality or fairness. It has everything to do with retribution and unfair blame.
1: The final area that I wanted to look into that you highlight in your book, The Goddess That Failed, is how feminists are waging war against the family.
0: Yes.
1: Please talk a little bit about that aspect.
0: Yeah, again, I mean, I just think of the Lindsay Clancy case, where I've seen so many statements saying that, the whole of society failed Lindsay. And this is the horror of being a mother in our society. This is why nobody wants to be a mother, because it's so awful to be a mother. And, you just suffer so much. Like, everything in our society encourages women to have suspicion and resentment towards men, to think that being a wage slave is far preferable than being what they call a sex slave in a marriage with a man who loves you and wants to look after you and raise children with you. The whole idea of loving a man and raising children, making a home with him, has been so thoroughly tainted. And this goes way back into the 19th century. The early feminists were quite vehement about the mistreatment of women in marriage, just as much as the modern day feminists have been. So it's a continuing thread in feminism. And it really has, I think, seriously polluted women's attitudes towards family formation. And it's not fair to women, because a lot of women do want to have children and regret putting it off and getting to the stage at which it becomes very difficult for them to have children, or impossible. We are finding women are less and less happy. Every survey that is done since the 1970s shows that in every decade past the 1970s, women are, or at least report, being less happy and less satisfied with their lives than earlier generations of women, and even in contrast with men and their self-reports. So feminism is not working, and I think a great part of that is because it has poisoned women's minds about the family. There was a survey done in the UK just recently, which found that women are half as likely, young women under 30, are half as likely as men to report that they want to marry and have children. So this is obviously not good when we're thinking about our future. And I think men are starting to become wary as well, in that they see that they can love a woman and do everything right and be a good father, and all it takes is an accusation in a family court, and they can find themselves paying for children that they don't even get to see, and certainly don't get to parent properly. And we all know fathers who have had terrible experiences in the family court, and have become visitors in their own children's lives. And it's a heartbreaking aspect of what feminists' anti-male animus has done in the legal sphere. And it's hard to know exactly how to address it. Women initiate 70% of divorces now. Women are encouraged to act out. If they're dissatisfied, smash the marriage, leave that husband who they've grown tired of, live off his money, prevent him from seeing one's children if one no longer wants him in one's life. And the culture encourages that rather than frowning upon it. So it's a big concern.
1: Well, it's a little bit of a bleak spot to end on, but I want to point out to listeners, all of this discussion that we've had about the dangers of what is called feminism is not really about pro-women, anti-women. All of us are pro-women and pro-men, and they don't have to be mutually exclusive. But insofar as political feminism is primarily just leftism, then we've been expressing disdain for what leftism really is, because it is fundamentally destructive of whatever it targets. Is that fair to say?
0: Yes, it certainly is. And I do think it wants to destroy the West, because it believes it's evil. It has encouraged women since the early days of women's studies to hate the United States, to believe that their country is the worst country in the world, to align themselves with its enemies. And the way, of course, the state becomes more powerful, especially the leftist state, is to break up the family. The last thing the left wants is strong men leading strong families, because the family has always been traditionally the bulwark against oppressive state power. So you can see why feminism

0: so important as a tool of the left.
1: And this had not occurred to me at all until just this moment, hearing you wrap that up that way. But one of the people that was an early guest on this show was Charlie Kirk, and his claim to fame in part was teaching young people, college age particularly, to love their country, America, and not resent it, reject the destructive lies of the left. And for that, he was assassinated by a leftist who was also aligned with the trans ideology, at least insofar as supportive of it. And after that, his remaining family, particularly his wife Erica, has been under assault from people that I would never have expected to go after her to say, you know, she's not acting the way I think she should, therefore you should hate and resent her. It's just all destructive and negative and sad.
0: Yes, it is. It's incredible.
1: Well, we've been talking with Janice Fiamingo about her book, The Goddess That Failed. You can get it in hardback, paperback, audiobook, or on a Kindle or an e-reader device. Highly recommended. Thank you so much, Professor Fiamingo, for being my guest on Core Principles. God bless you.
0: Thank you. God bless you.
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1: Governor Andy Beshear is unofficially running for president in 2028. He's currently the chairman of the Democratic Governors Association, and he was recently a guest on Meet the Press, where he shared some of his policy positions and proposals. Richard Nelson here with the Commonwealth Matters, and I'm here with former state auditor and CPC outreach director Mike Harmon, and we're going to talk about an Andy Beshear presidency. Recent policy.
2: That's scary. Don't scare me.
3: It's not Halloween yet. Why are you doing that?
1: But anyways, so here's the question, Mike, and it's always good to have you on the Matters program where we can process through politics and policy. And so the question is, Andy Beshear comes across as a nice guy, kind.
2: Yes.
1: An advocate for the little guy. That's, I think, the perception. He doesn't get real angry when he's at the podium. He's more likely to shed a tear than he is to pound his hand on the podium.
2: Well, I think people perceive, and I have not seen anything too distant from it, but, you know, the fact that he seems like a very good husband, seems like a very good father. So for a lot of people, that goes a long way.
1: It does. It's important to have, if you say you're for family values, to actually treat your family well. But here's the question, Mike. Does Andy Beshear share the kind of values and ideals that Kentuckians have? Are these good ideals, not just for Kentucky, but for the entire country? Now, you've seen some of those clips on Meet the Press, that brief interview that he participated in recently. So we'll start with this. Beshear pointed out the high cost of groceries, high cost of gas prices, homes out of reach for first-time home buyers. And then he said, maybe one of the most significant things he said during the interview was, "I believe socialism is a failed experiment." And this was in the context of recent Democratic primaries, where Democratic socialists are winning. So first of all, he talked about all these, you know, high costs here. And then he pivoted over to saying socialism's a failed experience. Why do you think he did that?
2: Well, I think he said that to try to distinguish himself. And he is correct. There is still some concerns about the affordability. Now, I will say most of that rose during the Biden administration. But obviously, with some of the Iran war, some of the stuff that had been corrected, unfortunately, is coming back up, especially in regards to fuel prices. But I think he referred to socialism as failed, because I would agree with him. I think socialism, every time it's tried, has failed. Unfortunately, it cost hundreds of thousands, if not millions of lives, definitely millions of lives whenever socialism is tried to the fullest extent. But he's trying to distinguish himself between the other field. But at the same time, he still wants those people who are focused on the affordability but get it conflated with socialism.
1: And so here's the follow-up. How can you, and he called himself a pragmatic person during this interview, and I think he's mentioned that before, but how can you say, as a governmental leader, I'm willing to address these things, I want to get involved with these things, and not be for socialism? Because part of the definition of socialism is the government engaging in the economic side of things. And specifically, he talked about the housing crisis, which Kentucky's short. It's over 200,000 homes right now. The average cost for first-time home buyers has skyrocketed in the last six or 7 years since COVID. And it's very, very difficult for those first-time home buyers to buy a home. But he said, "I'm pragmatic. We need to get in and we need to start doing something right away." He didn't give specifics. But here's the quote where I want us to hone in on is, isn't there a contradiction? Shouldn't you let the free market deal with it? Or does government have a place when it comes to...
2: I think government has a place from the standpoint of removing some of the regulations that government has already put. That doesn't mean you can't have any regulation, because you can't just have somebody, you know, take a staple gun and put up a couple of boards and say, "Here, you got a home."
1: Right.
2: So you do need some regulations, but we have burdened people with permitting processes. You've got to have good, solid regulation, but limited regulation so that people can build. There also has to be incentives. People are not going to build unless they can make some profit off of it. And so you've got to make sure that you take a lot of the government regulations off of it, as well as to help stabilize the market in that regard.

0: charge.
1: That's a good point. Ultimately, it is the market. You've got builders, you've got investors. They're the engine to the housing, to building homes, right? Building development.
2: Plus, it's supply and demand. If you've got a lot, you know, a lot of people that are in a particular area for whatever reason, the more people there are and the fewer homes, the higher the cost goes up. And it's getting difficult for, you know, individuals even to have enough money to rent a home, much less buy a home.
1: That's right. So on one hand, I think having our leaders mindful and concerned about that,
2: right,
1: that's appropriate and good.
2: It is.
1: And then to your point about reducing regulation, things that don't make sense. You brought up a conversation that we both had with somebody recently that we know who they were disincentivized from officially hiring an electrician to put in a new light socket that was broken. Right. They've had a workaround. I think they got
2: back and put in all the old light.
1: The old ones.
2: Old sockets, because they didn't have a permit for them. So before they could do anything, they had to put all the old ones back.
1: So, yeah, isn't that interesting?
2: Crazy is what it is.
1: Crazy, and I think that's frustrating.
2: It is.
1: Crazy, and then it's frustrating.
2: It's very frustrating.
1: To whether it's the homeowner or the, in his case, he was a landlord.
2: Rental process.
1: Yeah. Mike, we're close to a break, but I'm going to put this question out there, and then we'll come back and answer it. But during the Meet the Press interview, Andy Beshear said, "I've been proud to create more jobs than any other governor in our history." That's Kentucky's history. "The average wage of a new job in Kentucky this year is over $32 an hour. We're building affordable housing in western Kentucky and in eastern Kentucky on top of abandoned coal mines with solar panels on the top, so they're affordable to live in, too. People just want to see results. They want to believe that life can get better." And the question is regarding creating more jobs, more than any other governor in our state history. Now, you're part of the legislature.
2: Yeah.
1: You understand the legislature's role in creating the economic climate. You also understand the governor's role. You ran for governor, and I think you articulate when you can and have an understanding of what a governor can do. But when we come back from the break, I want you to answer that question. All right. We'll be back in just a moment. Welcome back to the Commonwealth Matters. I'm your host, Richard Nelson, here with Mike Harmon. And we are talking about an Andy Beshear presidency. He has positioned himself to be a moderate pro-business governor who is in a deeply red state. And he's being looked at across the country as a top contender for presidential candidate in 2028, which will be here before we know it. But Mike, before the break, I shared a quote from Andy Beshear, who was on Meet the Press, and he said that he had created more jobs than any other governor in our history. And many of these are high-paying jobs, average salary being over $32 an hour. What role does a governor have in that? Is he responsible for that?
2: Well, let's first start to say that government, with the exception of government jobs, doesn't create any jobs. Private sector capitalism creates jobs. Now, what the government can do is what we talked about earlier, is they can either make it easier for the private sector to create jobs, or they can make it harder for the private sector to create jobs. Now, what I would say, he's probably had some success in doing that, but most of his success is really not his success. It's the success of the Republican House and the Republican Senate by passing good legislation. Most of it, of which he vetoed and they overrode, that created an environment for capitalism to succeed in Kentucky.
1: So let's talk about some specifics. When the legislature first put Kentucky on a path to eliminating the state income tax, a number of years ago,
2: started at 6, down to 3.5.
1: Down to 3.5. The very first time that was introduced, Andy Beshear
2: vetoed it.
1: He didn't cheer for that bill. He vetoed it. You're right. But he was pressured by people in his party to say, hey, this is unfairly rewarding those who are in the upper echelon of the socioeconomic strata. And now Republicans did that because they saw this as a growth measure.
2: Sure.
1: If Kentucky was more attractive to businesses or people relocating here with lower taxes, that would be an incentive for them to come here.
2: Right. And there's some other things, too. You know, the Republican House, Republican Senate, and to a certain degree, when Governor Matt Bevin was in there, they put us on a track to try to get our pensions back in order. We still got some road to go, but their pension systems

0: much better shape. And why is that important? Because if the pension system collapsed, then we would be as a pay-as-you-go, which means higher taxes, and businesses do not like to go to states that have higher taxes.
1: Well, we'd have a higher bond rating.
0: Yeah, we'd have a lower bond rating.
1: Lower is what I meant.
0: Yes.
1: In negative, it'd be a high negative,
0: I guess. Yes, exactly.
1: If we were unable to fulfill our obligations to the retirees.
0: So the Republican House and the Republican Senate, and for the time when Bev was in there, it's going to still take a while to get it to where it needs to be, but it's much healthier than it was, say, 10 years ago.
1: That's good. So were Republicans up in arms after Andy Beshear said, hey, I'm the governor who's created the most economic development in history?
0: To a certain degree, but I mean, they haven't made a lot, but there have been statements by leadership that is a little bit funny, given that he's vetoed a lot of the things, you know, whether it's right to work or prevailing wage or whatever, that he's vetoed a lot of those issues that have brought in a lot of those jobs that would have not even looked at Kentucky had not we had legislation that made Kentucky look attractive. And we've still got work to do, but we've come a long way.
1: Come a long way. Kentucky has seen record growth.
0: Yes.
1: A lot of businesses move in, major developments. We saw the largest single economic development announced in Kentucky's history happened just within the last few weeks here.
0: Yes.
1: Where the $100 billion data center.
0: Yes. And they're going to produce their own energy and excess energy to help. Now, Beshear was a little upset that he was not informed that announcement was coming in, so he wasn't able to take credit for that one, but it is what it is. So
1: it is. That's. But the Republicans made a lot of hay over that at Fancy Farm.
0: Yes.
1: They kind of made fun of Beshear not knowing about it when he's claiming to be the governor who has brought in the most economic development in history.
0: And they did it right in Paducah. They did it right. They redid, like you said, the gas diffusion plant, a lot of that territory. So it was already developed. It's going to create 8,000 jobs. While they're building it, 600 permanent jobs. So it was just the right way to do it. So
1: yeah, it was a lot of communication, but there were things done behind the scenes that made that happen.
0: Yes.
1: But to the point of what we're talking about, Andy Beshear wasn't involved.
0: That is correct.
1: With that particular development. Beshear went on to say in the Meet the Press, I almost call it Meet the Depressed. I guess that's a derogatory term because it can be depressing talking about the politics and the state of our government, state of current affairs. But Beshear said this, that people want us to just fix the darn government. They just want you to fix the darn government. That's what he told the host. And he did make some propositions that were surprising in that interview, but he talked about outlawing partisan redistricting and enshrining part of the Voter Rights Act. There's four or five different statements here, but that's the first one. And this is in regards to a U.S. Supreme Court ruling that struck down racial congressional districts. And this is part of the Voter Rights Act, and the contention was that you cannot discriminate based on race when it comes to creating a congressional district.
0: Well, we did that when we were doing redistricting because of the law. We created, not necessarily from congressional, but from the state house, state senate, we looked at majority, what they call majority-minority districts, which is what you're talking about.
1: So you could or could not do that?
0: You could. You had to do it.
1: You had to create it.
0: You had to create it.
1: Before the U.S. Supreme Court ruling.
0: That was before the U.S. Supreme Court ruling, yes.
1: Okay. So this was a recent ruling.
0: Yes.
1: It happened just in the last few months here, sometime this year in 2026. And that was something that Beshear thinks we should go back. Let me pick your brain.
0: Sure.
1: Is that part of an American ideal to create a voting district that would be minority, have a majority of a minority member in a state? So in other words, black or a Hispanic or whatever identity group. Is that...
0: I think the hope for this country has always been that we would be, and we had to make some changes over the years, and thankfully our founders put what I would call some Easter eggs to help us find and make changes, but the hope would be that we would become a colorblind society where you're not looking at, what someone looks like. You're just looking at how many voters do you have in an area, what makes the sense to try to keep

0: as many counties, like in Kentucky, whenever we do it, we try to keep as many counties intact without splitting them up. Doing a House and a district redistricting is a little different than congressional, but still you try to keep as many counties intact and divide the fewest number of counties.
1: I think what you touched on, so stepping back here, the reason why there have been majority districts,
0: yes,
1: is for a sense of fairness in representation in Congress. Mm-hmm. And the thought was that in some states, and there have been periods in our history where there's a deep racism that has pervaded politics. Mm-hmm. And that's unfortunate. That's a, you know, part of the
0: history we live with.
1: The history that we live with, but we've learned from it.
0: Sure.
1: But to your point, Mike, about being a colorblind society, that's what we should aspire to.
0: Exactly.
1: We should aspire to where we look at, as Martin Luther King Jr. said, not by the color of our skin, but we look to the content of our character. And I think that's something that should transcend any external characteristic, your race or your ethnicity, or even male, female, the sex.
0: Right, right.
1: We look at content, we look at values, we look at character, and those are the things that we aspire to. And I think that's what those who opposed the previous system that we had for creating congressional districts. And this is what Andy Beshear, bringing it into the current conversation, he wants to go back to the way that it was. So that's one of, again, something related to a national issue. Mm-hmm. It's not really a Kentucky issue so much as it is a national issue. He also said that he wants to create term limits for Congress and for the Supreme Court. What's your thought on that?
0: Well, I think for Congress, Supreme Court, I mean, certainly for the Supreme Court, I think there's some value in having lifetime appointments where the idea, at least hopefully, is they're not worried about politics because once they're in there, can't be removed or, you know, has to be extreme circumstances. If you start putting term limits on them, now term limits on Congress, I can go either way on term limits on Congress. If you're going to do it, then I think you need to have a substantial amount of time that they can be in there. And the only reason I say that is because when I first got elected, I went to a legislative conference, and it was state legislators, and I met some people from Missouri. And they had just passed term limits for their state legislators, not their congressional. And what happened was all their experience left. So it was the bureaucrats that stay run it. So then it no longer becomes a representative government of the people because you're never there long enough to understand the system before you leave and the bureaucrats still running it.
1: Very good. If you are just joining us, you're tuned in to the Commonwealth Matters. I'm here with Mike Harmon, and we're talking about a potential Andy Beshear presidency. He was on Meet the Press recently, and we're unpacking some of his comments on that program. We're going to take a break, and we'll be back in just a moment. Welcome back to the Commonwealth Matters. I'm your host, Richard Nelson, here with Mike Harmon. And Mike, what are your thoughts on a Andy Beshear presidency? Is it going to happen, or is this something where he's just dipping his toe in the water?
0: I mean, of course, we've in the past, sometimes we see surprises. You know, I think Bill Clinton was a surprise.
1: Yeah.
0: I think Jimmy Carter was a surprise. But right now, you know, I think the struggle that Beshear has, he tries to portray himself as a moderate, even though a lot of his policies probably lean more to liberal. But if you're portraying yourself as a moderate nationally, well, then that in comes some problems because it seems like the liberal and the far liberal are, you know, pulling way ahead.
1: That's right.
0: So whether or not they can do it now. I don't know, we may talk a little bit about his comment also about the Electoral College in regards to the president.
1: We'll get that to the moment, but don't you think, to your point, he's appealing to the Democratic voters as a moderate? I think he comes across here in Kentucky to the average political observer as a moderate. However, you and I have a front row seat to what's going on in Frankfurt and to many of the vetoes that he's issued, but I would call him a far-left Democrat.
0: Right.
1: He's radically pro-abortion. He's radically for the LGBT cause.
0: Transgender
1: movement.
0: Child mutilation. You know.
1: He's vetoed a bill that would stop child mutilation of gender dysphoric minors here.
0: Yeah.
1: A number of other things. Declared June to be Pride Month. First governor to do that in Kentucky. So you see a number of far left policy positions, and yet he staked his ground in the middle, says, I'm a moderate. And he comes across well. He's a good communicator. He comes across as thoughtful and friendly and

0: pairing.
1: Which are important traits.
0: Well, they're very important traits. And as we've said, you know, in one of our other things, that, you know, he seems in the service, and I believe that he is, you know, a good husband, a good father. So when you portray that, you know, your policies do not coincide with how you live your life, it seems.
1: That's right. So he did stake out some left-leaning positions on Meet the Press recently. Two things, two additional ones to add to this list that we're talking about. He is in favor of overturning the Citizens United ruling,
0: right,
1: which said that corporations are kind of like people and they can contribute financially to political action committees. Corporations should have a say in our politics. That's one. The other is direct elections for the president and vice president. He's for abolishing the Electoral College system. Let's go to the first one, the Citizens United ruling.
0: Well, let's go to the second one first, okay, and we'll come back and visit this issue. On the Electoral College, I always find that's interesting because there was a group when I was in the House that would try to do the what they call the national popular vote, which is using state agreements among the states, a compact, an interstate compact, to say that whoever has the most votes nationally they'll assign their electoral votes regardless of how they vote in the states. But before they trigger it, they've got to have 270 commit. Now, there is some legal concerns whether they could do that, but last I checked, according to their website, they had 244 of the 270 electoral colleges committed. Kentucky's not one of them. And the concerns that I had, Bashir was correct in that Kentucky won't receive a full focus because it's generally already determined. In the past, it was always going to be a Democrat presidential nominee. Lately, it's always going to be a Republican nominee. But the major concern that I had is we can't, as a state, if you just say that it's, you know, the national popular vote, we as a Kentucky can't control any fraud that goes on in California. And plus, Kentucky would vote at least 3 hours before the polls close in California. So if California decides to, you know, find some votes towards the end, if they need just enough, we can't do anything about it. Now, what I would suggest, this is not something that I would push for, but if you wanted a true, as close as you can, it wouldn't be perfect, but as close as you can to doing the candidate has the highest popular vote, but still control that situation where you control their fraud, then I would suggest having every state, and you'd have to do it by constitutional amendment because they'll never agree on it, have every state do it by congressional district. Mm-hmm. You know, you get one electoral per congressional district, mm-hmm, and then whoever wins the state gets the two Senate electorals. That would probably get it as close as possible. But, you know, our founders were very wise in setting up this system. That way it didn't allow the bigger states to dominate the smaller states.
1: So even your proposed change, which you wrote a column, and if anybody wants to check that out, they can go to CommonwealthPolicyCenter.org to find that.
0: Yes.
1: But even with your proposal, if that happened, we'd still have to amend the Constitution.
0: Sure, amend the Constitution.
1: And you talked about the Founding Fathers, Mike. We've got just a few minutes here.
0: Okay.
1: But in their wisdom, the Founding Fathers created an Electoral College system.
0: Exactly.
1: So that every single state would have a voice in electing the president.
0: Very, very similar to electing the president, but also very similar to how they set up the bicameral situation where you had, you know, every state has two, so they have the same power in the Senate and the other, but then the House obviously is represented by population. So that way there is a balance of power, and that wisdom was wonderful.
1: So right now, as it is, so there's 535 electoral votes. You need 270 to win a presidency. And what Bashir was referring to is that it's just a handful of states that are determining the presidency. But that's just in this political season.
0: Yeah.
1: Just in the last 10, 15 years or so, right? It's a fairly small amount of time compared to the overall length of our nation.
0: But the goal to get Kentucky noticed, it's actually the opposite. If we go to a popular vote, they're going to go to the top 10 populous states, and they're going to put all their focus on that.
1: All their focus and what happens with them. This is important for this conversation.
0: Yes.
1: Then those states that actually tilted the election in the favor of whoever wins, they're going to get the focus. They're going to get the resources. They're going to be paid the most attention to. And this is what our Founding Fathers did not want to have happen. They wanted every single state to have a voice when it comes to electing the president. And if a president

0: campaign in the largest states like California, Florida, New York, Texas, then it's those states that would have inordinate attention paid to them during the campaign.
1: Yes.
0: And inordinate attention paid to them during an administration if that person gets elected. And Kentucky and the other states would become irrelevant.
1: But if you did it the way that I said, and you did it by congressional district, then you would have some presidential electors, Republican electors, be elected in California, and you'd have some Democrat ones elected in Texas, because you'd be doing it by congressional district.
0: And I wonder, I've not done an analysis, but I'm wondering if that might still favor Republicans. As it is right now, Republicans have a majority in the U.S. House of Representatives and in U.S. Senate.
1: In the last election, not only did the President Trump win every battleground state, he also won the popular vote. So under the current scenario, probably, but it'll vary, you know, it would vary.
0: It will vary. I find it interesting that Beshear would go out and endorse the idea of direct elections of the president. We'll see how that plays out, and we'll see if he continues to talk about it. One last thing, Mike, overturning Citizens United. You and I have not talked about this off the record, so I guess we're going to do it live on the air here.
1: There you go.
0: People. So what, you've seen it here first.
1: Well, it's interesting. After that particular ruling, you know, the Democrats cried foul, but in reality, the Democrats have actually have used that loophole much more than Republicans have used.
0: And by that, you mean they've created more super PACs.
1: Yes.
0: And raised more money.
1: Yes.
0: To help their candidates get elected.
1: Without limits.
0: Right. Well, just so Citizens United, again, allows corporations to contribute to PACs or unlimited contributions.
1: Yes.
0: They can't coordinate with the campaign or the candidate. But again, a corporation can contribute and it's unlimited, which was not allowed before.
1: Right.
0: And to your point, Democrats are taking advantage of that more than Republican.
1: They're both taking advantage of it, but Democrats are taking advantage of it much more than Republicans.
0: You think that that's a winning issue? I guess this would be the last question.
1: I don't think it's an issue that most citizens are really that worried about. They're worried about, you know, what's the cost of my gasoline? What's the cost of the food that I'm going? That's not an issue that's really important to them. That's more of a policy wonk concern than the citizens.
0: Last question. I know I brought this up earlier, but is Beshear going to run for president or not?
1: It will probably depend, I would think, what his polling looks like as he gets closer. Now, obviously, he being the head of the Democrat Governors Association gives him an opportunity to get out and spread his message and raise money into different PACs. I would say he will, but how long he'll stay in, it always depends.
0: Stay tuned. I'm sure we'll be doing another program on this. Mike Harmon, always good to have you on the program.
1: Always good to be here.

0: Look through your children's eyes, and you'll see the true magic of a forest. It's a storybook world for them. You look and see a tree. They see the wrinkled face of a wizard with arms outstretched to the sky. They see treasure in pebbles. They see a windy path that could lead to adventure. When they discover the forest, their imagination is inspired by the smell of pine, the crunch of leaves beneath their feet, the sound of birds calling out for attention. And they see you, their fearless guide to this fascinating forest world. You are the hero in this book. This is a memory being made. 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

disinformation and just plain old lies, it's hard to tell what's real anymore. 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
1: This has probably happened to you. You see an image on a screen and you think, that's AI. That's not real. Maybe you're not even sure what, but your gut tells you it's a fake. It's a fabrication of artificial intelligence. There are billions of AI-generated images floating around the internet and millions more being made every day, getting more and more lifelike. So this problem isn't going away anytime soon. What's real? And what's a fake? It's an inescapable question. Recently, a coworker showed me an image that we were going to be using in a project we were working on, and that was my first thought. That's so AI. It can't be real. It's too perfect. It was a picture of a landscape. Sun rays glistening over a picture-perfect snow-capped mountain in the background, and in the foreground, perfectly still, glassy, turquoise lake. It looked like a tropical lagoon cut and pasted under a ski resort. Some sort of improbable Bob Ross CGI mashup posing as a photograph. Alps in the Bahamas with lots of happy trees. It was just the algorithm showing us what we wanted to see. But the image had come from someone we trusted, someone who didn't have a track record of using fakes. So I was curious. I put a digital copy of the image through an online AI-powered AI detection tool. Sometimes you gotta use fire to fight fire. The first one said that there were no digital markings that would indicate that it was made by AI. I put it into a second detection tool, and the result was the same. We are reasonably confident that no AI was used to make this image, the chatbot told me. Takes one to know one. Now I was even more curious, and it was starting to open my mind to the possibility that maybe I was wrong. I found the source of the image, and there was a photographer listed, but it sounded like it was a fake name. Although, the photographer had a portfolio of other images, and a lot of those looked real. But still, something in me couldn't believe what I was seeing, or wouldn't believe it. What pushed me over the threshold was when I happened to show the image to a friend, and she took one look at it and said, I've been there. What? I said, you mean it's a real place? Yeah, she said. It's one of my favorite places. Then she showed me pictures, her own pictures that she had taken on her phone of that place. Turns out it's her favorite lake in Germany. A real tropical looking glistening turquoise lake

surrounded by happy trees nestled in the Bavarian Alps at the foot of the Zugspitze, Deutschland's tallest mountain. Not only had she been there, she had dipped her toes in those turquoise waters and had skied the snowy slopes behind in the background. "Oh, you should see it," she told me. "It's beautiful in all the seasons." And so, she converted me. Not only do I believe it's real, I want to go and see it. We are surrounded by so many fakes that we become prone to doubt even what's real. What if someone told you that you are not alone, that you're not here by accident, that you're not a mistake, but that there is a God who created you, who delights in you, who knit you together in your mother's womb, and is glad that you exist, not because of what you might be able to do for him, but because of what he wants to do for you, to share his eternal life with you? What if someone tells you that, and you hear it, but part of you says, that can't be real? What if someone told you that the darkness and the emptiness and the frustration we all feel sometimes in this world and with this world, that these are not the most real things about the world, that they are the fallout, the side effect of a rebellion against the Creator, and that there are superhuman agents of spiritual darkness out there leading this rebellion, all led by an evil superhuman adversary called the devil, who wants to trap you and me in this darkness with him forever. But also, that God still loves this world that he made, and he sent his one and only son, Jesus, to reclaim this world because he's the rightful king of the world. And whoever believes, whoever trusts in him will not be lost forever in this darkness, because the darkness was not able to hold Jesus down in death. But he rose from the dead, and he promises to raise you from the dead and make everything beautiful in its time. What if someone were to tell you that because it's true? And you'd like to believe it, to stake your life on it, to make it the most important, most constant, most central

Jesus because of his love, his beautiful love for God, his Father, and his love for people, his love for you. Would you believe it? Jesus went forward and still goes forward with this mission to save us despite our doubts. What would it take to convert you or re-convert you or me or anyone to bring us over the threshold from doubt to faith and wonder and desire to dip our toes in God's life and jump in the waters of God and explore the mountains of God? It probably wouldn't just be one thing, but many things to bring us from the doorstep, over the threshold, into the household. To have a conversion takes many influences, small nudges, bits of evidence. But in another sense, those many things are just one thing. Witness. We need a witness. We need witnesses, like my friend from Germany, people who've been there, who've experienced the beauty in all the seasons, and tell us, you gotta come and see it. God, our Creator, has not left us without evidence. He has given us witnesses. He's given us two books to read, the book of nature and the book of scripture, the Bible. The book of nature, the natural, physical world, the universe, on its own inspires wonder and awe, even worship. Whether on a grand scale, with our own Milky Way galaxy containing an estimated 100 billion stars, and the greater universe containing billions of such galaxies with their own mind-boggling numbers of stars, or on a small scale with 100 million light detector cells in every human eyeball. The book of nature can open your mind to the possibility that maybe God is real. The book of scripture, though, the Bible, goes further. Like a friend who's been there. The Bible is eyewitness testimony of what the Creator has done on our little planet Earth to show us who He is, to show us His heart in His Son, Jesus. Listen to how one of the great books of the Bible says it in the opening of the Gospel according to John. In the beginning was the Word, and the Word was with God, and the Word was God. He was in the beginning with God. Through Him, by Him, all things came to be, and nothing came to be without Him. What came to be in Him was life, and the life was the light of humankind. The light is shining in the darkness, and the darkness has not overcome it. There came a man sent from God. His name was John. He came as a witness to the light so that all people would trust, would believe through him. He himself was not the light. He only came as a witness to the light. The true light who gives light to all people was coming into the world. He was in the world. And though the world was made through him, the world did not know him. He came to his own people, but his own people did not receive him. But to those who did receive him, to those who are trusting in his name, he gave them the authority to become children of God. Children born not in a natural way, not of a human decision, not of a husband's will, but children born of God. And the Word became flesh and made his dwelling among us. We have seen his glory, the glory of the one and only Son sent from the Father, full of grace and truth, full of steadfast love and faithfulness. John bears witness about him. He cries out, "The one who comes after me is greater than me because he was before me." Later, this guy, John, he sees Jesus walking toward him and he says, "Look, the Lamb of God who takes away the sin of the world." The sin of the world. What's that? The

0: sin, the great sin, the sin at the source of all other sins, is not to believe, not to trust in Jesus, God's word become human. So Jesus has come to take away this sin, and thereby to take away all sins. How? By becoming the Lamb of God, like the Passover lamb, whose blood was spilled and painted on the doorframes of God's people to set them free from slavery to the darkness, because Jesus sets people free from darkness and doubt and distrust. How? By being worthy of trust, by being the real deal, by staying true to his love, his beautiful love for God and love for people in the way he lived and spoke and served, and most of all in his self-giving sacrificial death on the cross and his doubt-destroying resurrection from the dead. Jesus gives us faith. He takes away our sin. He takes away our unbelief because he is worthy of our trust. But how do I know that he's trustworthy? The Gospel of John responds with an open invitation. Come and see. See for yourself. Read all four gospel biographies of Jesus in the Bible. Listen to them. Talk about them in community with others. Go and see. It's like my friend who had been in the picture that I thought was fake. What got me interested in this picture in the first place was that it had been selected to be the cover image of a new book I had written. If you want to stick around after the message today, I'll tell you more about the book. But for now, I'll tell you that because the book is about real life in community gathered around Jesus, and the goal of the book is to help people over the threshold into real community with Jesus, I really wanted the cover image to be real and not a fake. That's why I went looking for proof, and ultimately found it in a friend who'd been there. It's more than that with Jesus, though, because Jesus does more than give proof. He also invites participation, not just to go and see, but to stop for a visit, to be with him and his people, the church, to go together, to follow Jesus for life. As we begin a new season for the Lutheran Hour, that's what I hope we can do for you in these broadcasts and podcasts, videos and online courses and booklets and books that we offer. I pray that the speakers and the writers and the behind-the-scenes workers in this ministry can be something like a friend for you who's been there and has seen, because we have seen the power of Jesus and his word in the Bible to build a community. I remember seeing it at the visitation the night before Rodney's funeral. Rodney was a member of our church and church choir. And Rodney had so many hymns that he loved, songs about Jesus that he wanted us to sing for his funeral, at his funeral, that we didn't have time to sing them all at the funeral the next day, so the choir director arranged a time after the visitation that night for anyone who wanted to stick around and visit and sing some of Rodney's favorite hymns. And I remember standing there that night and seeing Rodney's widow, Ruth, tears glistening from behind her glasses, surrounded by her church family, grieving but happy trees. An improbable mashup of 9-year-olds and 90-year-olds at 9 p.m. on a school night, all singing together in the hope of the resurrection of the dead and the life of the world to come. And I remember thinking that I had discovered the greatest place on earth. And it almost looked too good to be true. And it was the most beautiful thing I ever witnessed. You gotta come and see it. In the name of Jesus, amen.
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1: Thanks, Mark. Today I get to visit with our friend and co-worker, Chris Mackey. He serves as our content manager for U.S. Ministries. 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
2: Thanks for this message today on the basics of following Jesus. It can get really complex sometimes. People get lost in the weeds, but sometimes we just need to be reminded of the basics of the Christian faith, of we're following a person.
1: I really appreciate how the Gospel of John especially emphasizes belief in the sense of trust. It's belief about Jesus and who he is and what he did, but primarily it's come and see. See that he's trustworthy and that you can follow him and you can let him take your life in his hands. That's what it means to be a Christian.
2: You often have a guest talking about a book or a Bible commentary that they've written. You know, you've interviewed people after messages. But you mentioned that you have this new book coming out. Was it something you've been working on for a while?
1: The book comes out of sermons, broadcasts that have happened on this program over the course of several years, reaching back to 2019, 2020, some from 2024. Listeners remember that sometimes we go through series of several messages on a book of the Bible, and we went through most of the book of Genesis over the course of about 3 years. So I took all those sermons and organized them into chapters, revised them, reworked them a little bit, added some discussion questions so that it could be a group study, and made it into a book with 25 chapters, and each chapter is centered on an excerpt from the book of Genesis.
2: What is your interest in the book of Genesis?
1: I think I didn't really like it at first. You know, I like Genesis 1 through 3. You know, that's the one we all know. And I hadn't spent a lot of time, especially not time preaching through Genesis. It just kind of seemed like old archaic stories. And I remember there was a teacher at my son's school who taught a whole year on Genesis and for junior high students at a Christian school. And I thought, wow, I should do that. I'm a pastor. I should take that time going through Genesis. And so going through it and learning the stories and trying to bring them to life for people and imagine them made me love Genesis. It's like the whole Bible encapsulated into one really powerful, long, wandering narrative about this man, Abraham, and his family and all the things they get into and the way God is faithful to them.
2: The whole story of the Bible in a book.
1: It's all there. You got the promise of Jesus right there at the beginning. You've got faithful humans and unfaithful humans, and often they're the same person combined into one, and the God who leads them through. And starts again, and that's the title of the book, as I mentioned, Begin Again. I think that's a good way to capture what Genesis is showing us, that God is the God who makes all things new, and he will begin again and again and again as many times as it takes.
2: And so that theme, Begin Again, encapsulates the gospel story that we see over and over again in the Bible.
1: God loves to create. He's always doing something new. And he loves to involve us in his creation. And we see this right at the beginning with Adam and Eve, that they are not just sitting there idle and inert in the garden, but they're called to work it and to keep it. So he loves to create and he loves to have us involved in his work. And even when we, like little children, mess things up and gum things up and get things all tied up in knots, he finds a way to involve us, even use the worst things that we offer to bring them around. Like Joseph says at the very end of the book of Genesis to his brothers, what you intended, what you meant for evil, God meant for good. And so that's just the way God is. He loves to make new things and good things, even out of bad things.
2: You mentioned also that he's a playwright.
1: Yes.
2: Tell us what that encapsulates for you. What does that image give to you to give to us?
1: That comes from the second chapter in the book, and it's one of many metaphors that I want the readers to think through with me. And each chapter focuses on a different metaphor or a different way to understand our relationship with God. So the playwright is another way to get at this God wanting to work alongside us, to be co-workers. So a playwright will set the script, but then the players have to enact the stage directions, to speak the lines. And in many ways, that's what the scriptures are. It is God's script that we have. And in some sense, it's an unfinished

0: script, that he's writing through us, through his Holy Spirit. And so it brings together God's authorship, God's responsibility, God's creativity, and his desire for us to be involved and to participate.
1: Jesus, of course, is the center of the story. And your heart is for people to come and see the greatness and the goodness and the mercy and the grace of Jesus. How do you hope this book will help people see Jesus more clearly?
0: I hope that this book is a way for people to gather in community around Jesus, that the gospel, the good news of Jesus, is so much more than just he saves us from hell and he saves us from the consequences of our sin. That is true. But he saves us for community. He saves us to experience life in him and to experience it together. And that's part of the whole playwright and the co-worker image and the participation, is that he wants us to participate together. It's not good for man to be alone. And so I hope that this book can be a tool for gathering in community around Jesus, for building community around Jesus. Each of the chapters ends with discussion questions that are open-ended and encourage storytelling. So I'm offering some stories in a chapter, and I hope that they become a catalyst, a launching point for other people to share their stories, because by sharing stories together, we're helping each other write the script that is our lives in Christ. And these stories also have the effect of bringing us together so that we understand each other. Where have you come from, and where have I come from, and who's this person I don't really know, and I get to hear some of their background, and then it helps open up new opportunities or new ways of seeing the world around us. So that's what I hope, is that this would be a tool for building community around Jesus.
1: So tell us, where can people go to get a copy of this book, Mike?
0: Shoplhm.org. Lutheran Art Ministries has several resources that we put out. You're a part of producing these resources, booklets, Bible studies, pamphlets, lots of things. And we have this online store, shoplhm.org. And if you search that, you can find it and just look for the picture that looks too good to be true of the landscape that I talked about with the mountains and the beautiful turquoise lake. Look for that picture and begin again. Just shoplhm.org.
1: Thanks for sharing with us, Mike. This was a pleasure.
0: Thanks for coming and letting me talk about it.
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3: Christian forgiveness doesn't start with us, but with God. It's God's non-negotiable, not ours. Our forgiveness is simply God's forgiveness flowing through us. The algorithm is simple. As God has had mercy on us, so we have mercy on others. That's the Christian way. It's not so much that we're trying to imitate God. We are participating in God's life, because God's life and God's forgiveness are just two ways of saying the same thing.
2: Next week on the Lutheran Hour. Now Dr. Ziegler invites you to join him in praying the Lord's Prayer.
0: Taught by Jesus and trusting in his promises, we're bold to pray. Our Father who art in heaven, hallowed be thy name. Thy kingdom come, thy will be done, on earth as it is in heaven. Give us this day our daily bread, and forgive us our trespasses, as we forgive those who trespass against us. And lead us not into temptation, but deliver us from evil. For thine is the kingdom, and the power, and the glory, forever and ever. Amen. The Lord bless you and keep you. The Lord make his face shine on you and be gracious to you. The Lord look upon you with his favor and give you peace. Amen.
2: 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I'm Mark Eicher. 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

0: morning. 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
0: Welcome back
1: to
0: Dollars and Cents.
1: That's right.
0: I am joined today by co-host Zach Smith.
1: Yeah.
0: Freshly back off of vacation.
1: Yeah, I had to miss a week.
0: I see. Sunglasses marks, raccoon eyes there.
1: Yeah. You know, I try to listen to most of, let's call them suggestions that my beautiful wife makes, but the one in the last 11 almost years of marriage, I still haven't taken hold of.
0: The sunscreen.
1: Not wearing my sunglasses on the beach the entire time.
0: All the time, yeah. So he's here with white lines. And so, Zach, in addition to your vacation, it seems like you vacation about this same week every year.
1: Yeah.
0: It's usually back to school time.
1: Mm-hmm.
0: Along with back to school time comes college football.
1: Yeah, I mean, last week was what they call week zero. So we had a couple games. We had a local game, and of course, high school football has been going now for what we're probably in coming up on week
0: this
1: three.
0: This will be week three, yeah.
1: But had Murray State opened up a heartbreaking loss. So
0: Thursday night game.
1: It was a Thursday night game.
0: Yeah.
1: It was, and so I knew though they. I watched it on the TV, and good crowd.
0: Yeah.
1: But this week, even more exciting because we got College Game Day coming back. We're going to have all the what we call big boys.
0: Yes.
1: Are going to be opening up.
0: It's just,
1: in my opinion,
0: Saturdays are now sacred again.
1: Yeah, in my opinion, this is one of the this is the best time of the year. You know, we're tempting with fall. Even though we're under extreme heat warning again, but a good time. And people are probably thinking, why in the heck are we talking about college football? We're going to bring this thing together today.
0: You're going to have to get us there, and we are on a time limit today.
1: Yeah.
0: But Zach says there's a correlation between college football and investing.
1: Yeah.
0: There's correlation.
1: Well, right now, as the season's getting started, everyone out there, I don't care who you cheer for. If you cheer for Kentucky or you cheer for, that's a tough one.
0: That's tough.
1: Louisville, Alabama, my team, Michigan, Ohio State, don't like them. But everybody convinced right now their team's going to win it all.
0: That's right. We're
1: one win away. We're going to make the college football playoff, even though it's just September. And all of those things kind of remind me of investing.
0: That's right. So everyone feels like a genius when the season starts.
1: Yeah.
0: Or when markets are hitting new highs.
1: Boy, it's easy.
0: Yeah, it's amazing how that changes, you know, in a matter of weeks of football games or even sometimes just weeks in the market.
1: Yeah, yeah, that's exactly right. And so I thought today, let's compare college football.
0: Okay.
1: To investing, because believe it or not, there are a lot of similarities between building a championship football program, and we've got some of those high school championship football programs around here.
0: Of course. You know, every year somebody wins a big game in September, and the fan base, they're already ordering their championship gear.
1: Oh, well, yeah.
0: After a September game.
1: Absolutely. You know, they play one of those games where it's they paid somebody a big sum of money to come play them.
0: And they win by 50 or 60 points.
1: Boy,
0: and, we're the best.
1: Yeah.
0: You know, but similar in our world, I think sometimes investors can do the same thing.
1: Yeah. Yeah. They certainly can. And someone, let's just say, you know, they buy a stock or they have an investment and you know, it's a hot one, and it does very well very quickly. And suddenly now they've got blinders on, just like some of these college football fans.
0: Sure.
1: One upset, and they're, hey, we're going to take over the world. And investors, suddenly they're ready to put every single one of their dollar into whatever is working, keyword, now.
0: Right.
1: In the moment.
0: Right. You know, and if we, again, back to your football comparison, Nick Saban didn't build Alabama on one Saturday.
1: No, as a matter of fact, I mean, if you,

0: if you look back at Nick Saban and his time as probably going to go down as one of the best college football coaches, if not the best. But he ran into some failures along the way. And so here's the thing. Yes, by the time he retired, they had a very good football program, but he built it through recruiting.
1: Sure.
0: And we'll talk about what that is in investing. Preparation, discipline, a huge thing we've talked about before, and execution week after week, day after day, but more importantly, year after year.
1: Okay. So as we attempt to bring this together, investing in football, let's talk. You, the first thing you mentioned there was recruiting, yeah. And certainly recruiting matters. Let's talk recruiting. Everyone knows the best programs recruit top talent.
0: Right. That's exactly right. I mean, when we're talking about putting a championship football team out there or being having success season after season or year after year investing, recruiting is in investing is choosing the right assets.
1: So instead of five-star quarterbacks, we're talking quality investments,
0: that's exactly
1: right?
0: Correct. Yeah.
1: Okay.
0: We'd love to have a five-star quarterback, but a football coach, they're not going to build that entire roster out of quarterbacks. I mean, if you look at, there's 11 people on offense.
1: Okay.
0: 11 people on defense.
1: Okay.
0: All right. If you're building an offense,
1: everybody in our world, they want it, or in football world.
0: Yeah.
1: Everybody wants to look at the quarterback. Who's your quarterback?
0: Right, right.
1: That would kind of be like us having 11 quarterbacks.
0: Yeah. It's not going to work.
1: That's all we want to talk about is the quarterback.
0: Yeah.
1: If we put everything in one stock,
0: yep.
1: It'd be like us owning or having 11 quarterbacks. There's nobody to catch the ball.
0: Hey.
1: Nobody to run the ball.
0: Nobody to protect the quarterback.
1: There's nobody to protect. No one to protect.
0: Yeah. And so there's all of those different elements when you look at a football team that – all of those going together is what drives success. Same way with investing. That's what we were talking about, that, you know, you might have that one singular investment that for a short period of time does well. But the reason why we kind of try to stick away from just throwing everything in that direction is it looks exciting, but it's probably not going to end well for you. Okay. That's why recruiting in the investment sense means being smart about what our assets are actually, what are our dollars actually invested in from an asset standpoint, not just all of our eggs in one basket.
1: All right, so we're talking college football and investing.
0: Mm-hmm.
1: And you're making me feel a little better. I was nervous about this show going into it. I'll be the first to admit.
0: No.
1: So first, championships aren't won in one game.
0: No.
1: Investment strategies, wealth isn't built in one game either. And certainly recruiting matters. You're talking about recruiting football players. We're talking about quality investments and asset allocation.
0: Yeah.
1: So I'm gonna give you check marks on both of those
0: okay.
1: So far.
0: Okay.
1: We're not there yet.
0: We're getting closer.
1: We're getting closer. We're not there yet.
0: We haven't made it to halftime yet.
1: I will tell you, yeah, we're definitely first quarter. Very similar to championships aren't won in one game. In the investing world, you can't overreact to one bad game.
0: Yeah, I mean, you know, when we touched on this a little bit at the beginning of the show, you can look good for one quarter. You can look good or bad for half the game, a whole game, a couple games. And that's usually a fan favorite because, you know, my favorite part of college football season is a team loses one game, and guess what?
1: Oh, coach is out.
0: Yeah, they're hitting the call-in show. Get him out of here.
1: Hey, we're talking football season right now. Side note, University of Kentucky basketball, you and I follow very closely. Yeah. There was one player, we won't mention his name, that he left the college, came to UK. This week, last 48 hours, he announced he was leaving UK, going back.
0: Yeah.
1: I read online last night on whatever, Cats, whatever, BBN, something, Cats, whatever. Mm-hmm. We think Pope should go. He couldn't keep the recruit.
0: Right. They hadn't even played a game for this next season.
1: We're not even 90 days away from the first game. And they're already, because we lost a recruit, fans can be so fickle. Investors can be too.
0: Yeah, absolutely can. In the same way, you know, social media kind of throws you into a tandem and, you know, full-blown crisis. Investors, what we see oftentimes, they make that same mistake. Not when, like you were talking about earlier, when things are easy or feel easy, they're going well, but it's usually in the

0: tough times, a market correction,
1: yep.
0: volatility.
1: Yep.
0: We see, you know, a headline that catches their eye.
1: Market sells off, goes down for a couple weeks. I got to do something.
0: Yeah.
1: What do you want to do? I don't know what I'm going to do, but I got to do something.
0: Right, right.
1: Sometimes that's not exactly the right answer. One market downturn does not define an investment plan.
0: That's exactly right.
1: One lost football game doesn't define a team. Last year's national champion didn't go undefeated.
0: Yeah.
1: They actually lost the game in the season.
0: Right.
1: What if they would have said, after that game, we lost the game, we're done. Yeah. All right.
0: Pack it up.
1: Turn your equipment in. We'll start again in August next year. It doesn't work that way.
0: No.
1: Same way with investing. One bad investment, one bad week, one bad month, even a bad year. We don't cash everything in. We'll start again next year.
0: No, you're exactly right. And in matter of fact, usually, or what we've seen through history is, some of the best years in market history, some of the best years we've seen in the market have followed difficult periods. And so I've heard you say this so many times. First of all, in investing, volatility is normal, okay?
1: It happens.
0: It's going to continue to happen.
1: It's when.
0: That's exactly right. And you've said it would, sometimes we'll get, like you said, you know, people, I got to do something, okay? Well, when that volatility is kicking up, the easy part is to go in there, hey, let's just sell everything. We'll go to cash. We'll wait this thing out. The harder decision to make is, well, when do we go back in?
1: Just like we don't fire the coach after one bad game, we don't fire our investments either. And you're right. Part of that reason is you and I jokingly tell folks from time to time, you tell me when to get out, but you also got to tell me when to get back in.
0: Yeah.
1: There is no such thing as market timing. But it's more about time in the market than timing the market.
0: That's exactly right. And so what we see, whether it's a successful football program, but more importantly, what we're dealing with on a daily basis is successful investors. What we see is those successful investors, they understand a setback's going to happen. There's going to be a war that happens. There's going to be gas prices that go up. You name it. There's going to be, a couple years ago, a pandemic no one saw. Those things are going to happen. But the important part is staying disciplined in that plan, in your investment plan, knowing, hey, we've talked about this. We know this is going to happen. This is not the first time this ever happened. It's not the first time it will or last time it will happen. But staying disciplined is also often more important than making those dramatic changes. Sticking with the coach, sticking with the team, after maybe, you know, a loss that you didn't think should have happened.
1: And we're not saying you can't change a player from time to time.
0: No.
1: We're not saying you can't change your investment plan
0: right.
1: from time to time.
0: Right.
1: Plans are made to be reviewed. Lineups are made to be reviewed. Certainly, that's what we do. That's what coaches do. We're just talking about not wholesale changes, firing everything.
0: That's right.
1: Zach, let's switch gears here a little bit. Let's go to the transfer portal.
0: Yeah.
1: You can't talk college sports anymore without the transfer portal. John Calipari lives and dies by it.
0: Yeah.
1: But now he's on the news a lot saying that he hates it.
0: Right.
1: I don't get that or understand that.
0: It doesn't work as well for him now, apparently.
1: Yeah, that's exactly right.
0: Yeah.
1: So we're going to attempt to talk about the transfer portal and market trends. It seems like players change teams almost as often as people change cell phone providers.
0: Yeah, because there's always a new promo.
1: That's exactly right.
0: Come over here, we got this. It's exactly right. I mean, it has changed the landscape, not just college football, but college athletics in general at every level.
1: Is there an investing lesson that we can learn from that?
0: Absolutely can. So, when we draw the parallels between, you know, the transfer portal and the transfer portal, a lot of times is those players are getting enticed by something to make a movement. Well, the investors, they're getting enticed by something because they're chasing something usually.
1: I would say same thing.
0: Yeah.
1: The same exact thing.
0: So here's a few examples. So instead of the transfer portal where maybe they're chasing bigger NIL deals or this, that, and the other, whatever.
1: Transfer portal translates. If you look online, Google Translator, trying to find

0: what it means in different language. I think transfer portal means, I think it stands for money.
1: Yeah, I think
0: that's
1: yeah.
0: what the portal is all about.
1: Gotta just put a dollar sign there.
0: Yeah, that's exactly.
1: From an investment standpoint, it could be, hey, maybe 1 year it's technology.
0: Yep.
1: Okay.
0: What about energy?
1: Oh, yeah. Yeah, we've here
0: this year, 2026.
1: Artificial intelligence,
0: AI. Yeah, that's all it is.
1: You know, we've here.
0: And next year,
1: silver.
0: Next year, I hate to burst your bubble. Next year will be something else.
1: That's exactly right.
0: And it may not be one of these.
1: That's exactly right.
0: We may go back to technology. We may go to something completely different.
1: Yeah. So the investment version of that is entering the transfer portal every single semester, and the problem is that. Of that is by the time everyone's talking about this particular investment, like we were just named off a few generalized ideas that become popular, a lot of the excitement, it's already passed you by.
0: Yeah, and so we have to be guarded when we're bringing it back to investments now. We're talking about market trends. You have to be careful building your entire strategy around the latest headline.
1: Yeah.
0: If it's in headlines, if it was the pop-up, I don't know about you, my alarm went off at 5:30 this morning. I reached over, I turned it off, and there were headlines scrolling on my screen. If it's on my screen in the morning when I wake up, I'm not special. Mm-mm. By any means. My address didn't get selected. It's not Publisher's Clearinghouse. Chances are that headline was on your phone and his phone and her phone and their phone, and it's all over. By the time it reaches the headlines, you got to be careful.
1: That's right. And so what we want to say here as we wrap that, the transfer portal and market trends, is just have a process, have a plan. We stress having a financial plan, working with an advisor, and that keeps you from constantly jumping from one idea to another just simply because it's currently popular, because it may work out for you once or twice or a couple times, but it's not a sound plan to have for your long-term wealth planning.
0: Yeah. Going back to sports and investing, one thing that I feel for sure, every team needs a good coach.
1: Absolutely. Every team. Hey, there's no question the players are the ones that are providing talent.
0: I agree. But every championship program also has great coaching.
1: Yeah, the coach is providing direction. I truly do feel this way about what we do as advisors when we're working with clients and families, because newsflash, investors need coaches too. We're not just talking about athletes. And I think one of the biggest roles that we play as advisors in clients' lives, it's not just picking the investments. Obviously, we do help.
0: Hey, can I tell a secret here?
1: Sure, go ahead.
0: Point of personal privilege.
1: Yeah.
0: Go off your script a little bit.
1: Yeah.
0: So I've been doing this 29 years. I've been here a long time. Same company, mm-hmm. 29 years. When I make big decisions, I mean, it's what I do every day.
1: Right.
0: I help people make decisions every day. It's what I do.
1: Yeah.
0: I talk to you.
1: Right.
0: I talk to Darren. I talk to Larry.
1: Yeah.
0: I talk to other people, and I get advice. Hey, here's what I'm thinking. Shoot holes in it.
1: Mm-hmm.
0: Hey, where are my blind spots? And,
1: right.
0: And we can all have those. A lot of times I go into something wanting it to be the way I want it to be. I go about it from the outcome phase first. This is what I want the outcome to be. So if I do this, I know that's where it's going to end. You may come along and go, yeah, but have you thought about this?
1: Yeah.
0: Hey, why are you doing that? Hey, why don't you just do this? That may get you there quicker, easier,
1: mm-hmm.
0: less risk.
1: Yep.
0: So even me, I need a coach.
1: Right.
0: I use a coach.
1: That's right. That's exactly right. Because they're helping provide that direction to you. They're helping you make good decisions during emotional times. It's an important point. When markets are falling, guess what shows up for clients? Fear.
0: Yeah, and the cool part when it comes to investing, the best coaching sometimes is simply reminding people not to abandon the game plan.
1: That's right.
0: Folks, we have a plan. This is why we have this money sitting over here. This is why we have this. This is why we did this. Sometimes it just takes someone to kind of jog your memory to go back. Hey, remember when we talked about this? Boom.
1: Yeah, and that leads right in the importance of having a game plan. You know, football team, they show up without a game plan, probably not going to work out too well for them.
0: No, and sometimes.

0: comes, you practice all week, you think you have a game plan, you show up, and it still doesn't work.
1: Right.
0: Just because you have a game plan, football or investing, doesn't mean it's 100%.
2: That's exactly right.
0: Doesn't mean it's perfect.
2: That's right. But a financial plan, or the reason why that's your game plan from an investment standpoint, here's what's going to help you answer a couple key questions. When can I retire?
0: Absolutely.
2: Usually pretty important. Will my money last? I would say also very important. How about this? In retirement, how much money can I actually withdraw, and what's the best way to do that? What's the most tax efficient way? How do I minimize those taxes? And how do I leave money to either future generations, or are you charitable? Are there organizations that you want to make sure that you leave your family's legacy to keep supporting those?
0: You know, Zach, I've read and I've heard for years that many people spend more time planning a vacation than they do planning their retirement.
2: There's probably a lot of truth to that, which is sad.
0: It is very, very sad. Folks, that's your playbook.
2: Yeah.
0: That is your playbook. That's what we go back to. When challenges arise, you can always refer back to the plan rather than making decisions based solely on emotion.
2: Right.
0: So, Zach, football and investing, we're right down here in the last couple minutes. Let's talk about fourth quarter. Let's bring this all together.
2: Yeah. So let's talk about retirement. That's our fourth quarter of the game, of your financial game. So a lot of people, they're going to spend many decades accumulating assets. So in those early quarters, then retirement arrives, and there is when the challenge changes. We've gone from now we're saving. Okay, we got checks coming in. We're saving income. Well, now we got to figure out how do we get that money back to us from an income standpoint, but also how do we generate income but preserve our wealth?
0: That's kind of like protecting that fourth quarter lead.
2: Yeah.
0: We got the lead.
2: That's right.
0: We've got the plan in place. Now how do we protect it going forward?
2: Yeah, it's kind of like having a 3-score lead, you know, in the fourth quarter. Your strategy changed a little bit. Now you're becoming more focused on, hey, we got to manage the clock. We've got to avoid those costly mistakes. Similarly, retirement planning often involves we're going to balance what do we need from an income standpoint, okay? What does our tax situation look like? Healthcare expenses, usually those are going to be more when retirement because we're older. And then we have those objectives from an estate planning standpoint. And so our things have shifted. But we're still sticking to the game plan.
0: All right. So you've done a decent job of convincing me that there's a similarity between football and investing. If you threw a lot at me, if listeners remember one thing from today's show, what do you think it ought to be?
2: It goes back to what we were talking about at the beginning. Championship football programs and successful investors both rely on a couple things. 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It's going to happen.
0: Let me throw one thing in there. I think great teams, I think they trust the process.
2: I like that.
0: And successful investors do the same thing.
2: That's right.
0: Trust the process. 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He'll be glad to sit down and do some planning with you. 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

0: U.S. and Iran exchanged another round of strikes over the weekend. I'm Jack Callahan, Fox News. Fox's Trey Hinkst reports from Tel Aviv.
1: Tensions skyrocketed over the weekend after Iran targeted two U.S. warships in the Gulf of Oman. We know that the attack was repelled, according to U.S. Central Command, but they were going after a U.S. aircraft carrier and a guided missile destroyer. U.S. forces then struck three Iranian oil tankers, with CENTCOM Commander Admiral Brad Cooper saying, "Let the message to the IRGC be clear. If you shoot at two of our ships, we will impose an even higher economic cost, taking out three of yours. We will not hesitate to defend American forces and, if necessary, destroy Iran's limited and exposed oil fleet." This does come as the region looks for ways around the contested waterway.
0: Iran is threatening a more painful response to any future strikes and claims to have hit a U.S. vessel trying to enter a restricted area in the Strait of Hormuz. U.S. military has not responded to that claim. President Trump's political operation making its first major midterm spending move, backing Republican Ken Paxton in a tight Texas Senate race.
2: President Trump indicated on Friday he was planning to allocate $400 to $500 million from his MAGA Inc. super PAC for Republicans in the midterms. Well, now he's pouring $10 million from his massive war chest to boost Texas Attorney General Ken Paxton. The money will go toward digital and TV ads across the state. The move highlights the GOP urgency in the Texas Senate race. No Democrat has won a statewide office in Texas in more than three decades, but polls show Paxton is slightly lagging behind his Democratic opponent, James Tallarico. A University of Texas and Texas Politics Project poll shows Tallarico leading Paxton 42% to 39%.
0: Fox's Madeline Rivera, Tallarico's campaign accuses dark money groups of lying about him. 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
0: At least 25 people, most of them teenagers, are dead after a passenger bus crashed on the African island nation of Cape Verde. Bus crashed yesterday in a mountainous area of Fogo Island, leaving several other people injured, the country's president calling it a great catastrophe. They've not yet determined the cause of that crash. It took 82 years, but the remains of a missing World War II airman from California have been identified.
5: Army Air Force Sergeant Adolf P. Aguirre was 21 years old when his B-24 bomber was shot down over Italy on August 16, 1943. The U.S. Army reopened his case in 2021 involving remains previously recovered in Italy. In May of 2022, the U.S. Army Human Resources Command at Fort Knox, Kentucky, asked his cousin, Juan Aguirre, for a DNA sample. The remains were exhumed from a cemetery in Naples and brought to a U.S. laboratory. Juan's son, Julian, and also provided an additional DNA sample. Aguirre's family received confirmation in May that Aguirre's remains had been positively identified. He'll be laid to rest beside his parents. Deborah Valentine, Fox News.
0: A partial ceiling collapse at Washington's Kennedy.
6: My mom is a veteran and she was injured in the line of duty.
7: I hurt my leg in a training accident when she was only 2 years old.
6: She had seven different surgeries over the span of 9 years, and there were tons of complications.
7: I couldn't be the mom my kids needed me to be.
6: She missed so much.
7: After my last surgery, I got an infection so bad I thought it was going to kill me.

0: that she couldn't leave me yet. There was still so much she had to see. 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
1: I'm doing much better now. 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
0: She can kick a mean soccer ball.
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0: 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Hernan is with us in Tampa. Hi, Hernan. How are you?
1: Hey, Dave. How are you?
0: Better than I deserve. What's up?
1: Amazing. I'm 25. I just moved to Tampa, Florida. I'm making $2,000 a month across three jobs, and I want to build an online coaching business. I have $3,000 in savings, and I don't know if I should just be saving first or investing everything into building my business right now.
0: Okay. Tell me about the coaching. What are you coaching people to do?
1: A fitness hybrid training where it's just running and lifting weights at the same time.
0: Okay. And brand differentiate yourself for me, meaning if I'm your customer, which I'm probably not, Rachel might be, but the if I'm your customer, why am I talking to you on the online rather than the 8,000 other people on YouTube?
1: 100%, yeah. Well, I'm 25 years old, and I've struggled a lot with being consistent in the gym and started 75 hard journey, which is

0: stopping and failure that other people can empathize with, and you're going to use that to connect to them and help them on their journey. Did I get that right?
1: Yes.
0: Good. Yeah, I like that. Let me tell you what's beautiful about this. You articulated a brand position fabulously. It didn't take you a second. You didn't have to think about it. You spit it out. You have spent time thinking about this, and it has paid off. So really, yeah, well done.
2: Is part of the $2,000 you're making every month doing this in person, this kind of training, or is it just like odd jobs that you're doing just to pay bills?
1: No, it's just odd jobs to pay bills.
2: Okay.
0: So you're not making any money on this yet?
1: No, this is starting fresh.
0: Okay. So how will you acquire your customers?
1: Through, my idea is through Instagram, through posting content online, giving them value, and hopefully getting my first 2 to 3 clients just to get some testimonials out of them to have proof.
0: Mm-hmm. Okay, so is there, I mean, in my mind, you working out and creating content for Instagram, if you have a phone, is free. You don't need to spend money to do that until you get customers. And when you get customers, they give you money. Then there may be a couple of things you could do to push some of those reels or enhance some of those reels or something to get people to see them that aren't seeing them yet.
2: Yeah, how much is the online coaching?
0: How much are you charging?
1: I don't have a price yet, honestly. I'm starting to build it now, but it honestly ranges around $1,000 to $2,000, I believe, depending on how long you want to coach them for, or they want you to coach them.
0: Okay. And why are you not working in a gym as a personal trainer?
1: Honestly, Dave, tried to go to the gym once and didn't get a call back, and that's just honestly the truth. I haven't gone back to doing it.
0: Yeah. You're going to have more than one rejection mm-hmm. with customers the rest of your life. So I think it's a good base of operation for you to be around people doing the stuff you're doing all day long. And it also gives you a place to, to shoot some of your Instagram stuff.
2: Yeah,
0: and show some examples rather than just in your garage. And by the way, you need a job because you're not making any money. And it's going to be a while before this actually monetizes.
1: Mm-hmm.
0: So I want you to go do this. I don't think it's going to cost you much money. I don't think investing money into the business is the answer.
2: Well,
0: I think getting an income while you grow this side hustle into a business.
2: Yeah, and just be cautious because there's a lot of chatter on social media about, buy my course on how to build a course and course. It's all of this, a lot of courses. And some people make great money doing it. But don't fall for something that feels too good to be true as well, because there's a lot of effort and work that goes into it. So move at the speed of cash, Hernan. Don't go into debt for any of this. Mm-hmm. And if you can, before you purchase, someone else helping you in any level of investment in the business, I would do my due diligence to make sure that what I am buying or purchasing is going to help me and has helped other people, because I think there's a formula. There's a smart formula to digital marketing.
0: I really wouldn't do any of that until you're making a bunch of money. And right now, what you have is some really good theories. You have a great brand position. I told you that, but you've made no money yet. You have no proof that this is anything but a theory. So you're the next stage, and when we're launching a product at Ramsey, whether it's a coaching product, a digital product, or whatever, we want to see some social proof. And social proof is people tell you they will do all kinds of things, but when you actually ask them for their money, that's when you find out if you got something or not. Because they're not going to give you their money until you have proven value to them. People trade money for time and value. That's all they trade it for. And so, when you start actually getting money on your theory, now it's not a theory anymore, it's a business. But you haven't got a business yet. Right now you've got a theory. And I think you might have one. And I want you to go do it. But while you're doing on this, to give yourself some patience, you need to be making some money at a full-time job. And I love having a full-time job in the vicinity of what you're going to be doing, rather than I'm going to go work at Costco and I'm working on my other thing, my personal trainer coaching thing on the side.
2: Mm-hmm.
0: No, I want you to be in the training business, be around trainers, be around talking to people about this, be all up in this industry, be learning from people that are doing it wrong. Find you some anti-mentors, find you some mentors. And so, you need to go to work at a gym, and you need to keep, there's a bazillion gyms.

0: in Tampa, Florida. Somebody will hire you as a personal trainer if you tell them your story. And, you know, you may learn some techniques of teaching while you're working there that will help you further this theory of yours into an actual business. So that's what I would tell you to do. But no, I would not spend any money growing this business, to Rachel's point, right now, because you don't have a business yet. You have a theory, and I don't want to pay somebody to take my theory to market. You mm-hmm. take your theory to market.
1: Yep.
0: That's your job, and you can do it. I really believe in you, because I the thing about you was you could actually articulate with no hesitation what it is you're trying to do, and that is very unusual. I have people come in that work on our team, and they go, you know, we got this need out there, and I think we could do this or this, and they're not nearly as dialed in as you were just then.
1: Yeah, and the testimonials, I think, specifically with, yep. I would say, I mean, physical fitness, I mean, probably any service, but especially with that, is one of the promises that you said, or one of the motivations, is that it's so hard to start and stay with it and stay consistent. So if you can find a few clients, and over the course of 6 months, be like, over 6 months, they've stayed with me because of this tactic.
0: Here's your before and after.
1: Yeah, a level of testimonial, too, I think is going to give you credibility. Because yep. I think that's probably what you need starting out.
0: Yep. Very good.

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3: Nathan is in Houston. Hey, Nathan, how are you?
4: Hey, Dave. Hey, Rachel. Thanks for taking the call.
3: Sure.
4: I'm calling today to ask the question about should we drain or take our emergency fund down to a level to pay off the mortgage. We've been following the baby steps and doing that for a long time. Our kids will be in Ramsey Babies effectively, and they'll be the beneficiary of all this.
3: Wonderful.
4: And so it's truly just a question for my wife. We've done this for so long, so budgeted, and all these things are happening. And now we've got to, you know, take that final step to pay off a whatever 2% mortgage or something.
3: So what's the balance? What's the balance on the mortgage?
4: $280,000.
3: Okay, and where do you have $280,000?
4: We've sold some projects. We started a business a few years ago, and we have some projects that were acquired by a major public company. And so we have some earnouts that we've already received three out of the four payments, and we have one final payment coming. And so we've been accumulating that, and then separately,
3: why were you not already chunking that on the mortgage?
4: It's all happened so quickly.
3: Okay.
4: And we
3: so it's very recent.
4: It's only happened.
5: How much do you have saved, Nathan?
3: And how much do you have in the account today in those accounts?
4: In total, we have $190,000, and then we have about $156,000 maybe in non-retirement brokerage accounts.
3: Mm-hmm. Okay. So that is, $340,000, right?
4: Correct.
3: 346, and you need 280. So why would your emergency fund disappear?
4: Well, it wouldn't. It's just when I talked to my wife and we laid it out, we were discussing, you know, what level of emergency fund.
3: Well, emergency fund should be 3 to 6 months of expenses. In what world is $66,000 not that amount?
4: It 100% is way more than that, but it's more just the reality of the decision.
3: The reality is you're not touching your emergency fund, which is how you asked the question.
5: Yeah, but seeing that amount of money in the bank.
3: That's different,
5: you, Nathan,
3: I take my emergency fund down to pay off my house? That's not an accurate question.
4: That's correct.
5: It's more the emotions of draining an account that has a lot of money in it, and you're thinking, do we really?
4: And I'm fine with it. But my wife is, you know, she's more hesitant, your mom and your wife's phrase, or her feelings are, you know, she's
5: feels good. Yeah,
4: girl,
5: safety.
4: It's real.
3: Well, here's a couple things to think about. And, yes, I would write a check out of the $346,000 and pay off $280,000 and have $66,000 still sitting there by nightfall. No question about the answer to the question. But then let's talk about, you know, the actual feelings that go with that and the sense of all of those things. Two things come to mind. One is, it is a valid thing, and we're seeing it more and more, we're understanding it more and more, that it's weird the way your brain works. When you pay off a mortgage, it does not feel the same as when you have that same amount in a pile. Like you're diminishing this pile and putting it over on the house, and it feels like it's gone.
5: Yeah, because you're kind of losing that.
3: It feels like it's gone.
5: Money.
3: It's not gone.
5: Yeah, it's not gone.
3: You just moved it into equity. But so math-wise, it's really not gone. You just changed it from a brokerage account to a paid-off house. That's all it is.
5: Mm-hmm.
3: So now we have real estate
4: instead
3: of the other. So, and the mathematics don't tell you that, but the feeling is I'm diminishing one thing, and I don't feel like I'm getting as much on the other side. That's thing one. Thing two is, when you pay off your house, on the positive side of the ledger of this discussion, you're going to feel different. She's going to feel different.

0: because you've never been there. And I've talked to literally tens of thousands of people over the last 40 years that say, it's like I could breathe again, like somebody was standing on my chest and they got off. And I didn't even know it. I got so used to it.
1: I feel a little bit that way now of I can see that I'm about to be able to take a deep breath.
0: Yeah.
1: I can still feel that call from the guy that had to pay restitution for being a bank robber. I can feel it. I mean, we've done this through business school.
0: Yep.
1: And so many things.
0: Yep, exactly. And now, then the other one is the, you know, and this is for your wife, is I have told tens of millions of people, tens of thousands in person, but millions indirectly to pay off their house. And I get criticized for almost everything I do from the time I wake up till the time I go to bed. But no one has ever called me, ever, and said, I hate you. I hate the fact that I paid off my house because of you. Mm-hmm. I've never had that one. No one is ever mad at me for that.
1: Right.
0: They all talk about it as before they do it. It's like, oh, why would I get rid of 2%? Dave, you're stupid, and you're wrong, and you're crazy, and all this. And it's like, but when they actually do it, no one ever regrets it. And so, and the joke is, if you pay off your house and you hate it, Nathan, you can go get another mortgage.
1: Right, that's what I've shared.
0: Yeah.
1: I know it's
0: it would be 6%, but it, you know.
2: the interest would be a little different.
0: Yeah, but you know, I would just say, honey, we have $66,000 left in the bank and we don't know anything else on our house. We've got to do this. Everything else that Ramsey has told us to do, we went and did and it worked, and they're not steering us wrong here.
2: Yeah. And you're probably not going to like this, but I'm like, even if you wanted to slow step and be like, let's throw $100,000 tonight at it. Throw $100,000 and let's wake up tomorrow and see how we feel. You know what I mean? Like nothing's on fire right now. You guys need to pay it off because you would have no mortgage next month, which is crazy. I know you would disagree.
0: No, I get your logic, but the problem is you don't get the feeling of reducing it that you do of paying it off.
2: No, I know, but
0: there's no relief.
2: No, it's not relief, but I think it is another step to show confidence of like, okay, we are okay. Okay, I'm okay. Because it's the amount that's being diminished in the bank that is scary looking.
0: Yeah, if you had $66,000 in the bank and a paid for house, would you go borrow money on your house so that you have more money in the bank? No. And
2: right.
0: This is the same thing in reverse. It's exactly the same thing. Every day you don't pay this off, it's like you're borrowing on your house to put money in savings. It's exactly the effect. And so needs to be paid off tonight, but we got to get her on board, and I appreciate that, and we'll be empathetic and gentle and persuasive
2: nice.
0: And all those things, and
2: yes.
0: Do it.
2: Yeah. Well, and run the calculations of how quickly you can build that $66,000 back
0: to
2: on top of
0: yeah.
2: when you don't have a mortgage payment. Yeah. Like
0: you,
2: that.
0: You haven't even gotten all your payments from your business sale yet.
2: Yes.
0: You still got more money coming.
2: Yep.
0: So, I mean, it's not you're nowhere near the edge.
2: Yes. And well done, Nathan. That's a lot of work on your part to get to get to this place,
0: yeah,
2: you and your wife. So you're there.
0: It's interesting. It's a study listening. So out of the abundance of the heart, the mouth speaks, right? The Bible says that. So the words we use tell us where our heart is. And, you know, it took a minute for us to figure out that he actually was asking the wrong question. Because his heart feels like he's actually getting into the emergency fund.
2: Mm-hmm.
0: And once we got into it, he's not. Or maybe she feels that way, and he was recasting what she was saying. I don't know. He may have been asking the question on her behalf. But it's interesting that the feeling is that they're getting into the emergency fund, and they're nowhere near it.
2: Yep.
0: And yet, it's touching that same place. It's this feeling of security from a pile of money.
2: Mm-hmm.
0: Instead of security from debt-free. And once you've been 100% debt-free, you won't trade that for a pile of money. I mean, the stuff that I own that I could go borrow money on and make a pile of money, I could do it by the end of the day and have a big old pile of money and have all the debt to go with it over on the stuff I borrowed on. But I wouldn't trade that piece for any pile of money. The peace. I always feel like I'm up in the mountains and it's a cool morning and the sun's coming up and, you know, you get that deep breath and it's cold air into your lungs. It's like 46 degrees. I love that. That's how it feels to me when you pay off your house. And nobody hardly.

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0: 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Hey, Thomas, how are you?
1: Howdy, Mr. Ramsey. How are you?
0: Better than I deserve. What's up?
1: I have a couple questions. I'm getting married in about a week. We're 100% debt-free. I'm on baby step number three. And I'm debating leaving a stable job with good benefits to go risk an entrepreneurial opportunity in another state to do window sales as a window representative to potentially make a lot more money.
2: What are you doing now?
1: I'm an HVAC technician. I'm 4 months into the trade, and I'm bringing in $3,800 a month.
2: Yep. Okay. Where did you hear about the window opportunity?
1: My cousin is a manager down there in another state in Idaho. He's running a window company, and he's making it, considerably more than I am, and he has reached out. Well, I kind of reached out to him, but.
2: Dave's pondering.
0: Yeah. Okay. So what I want for your first year of marriage, for your relationship, is stability and predictability. And this sounds like a wild adventure. And I don't
1: right.
0: I do like wild adventures. I don't want to do those on my first year of marriage. Because I want you guys to invest in each other, not in a wild adventure. Where is you are in St. Louis. Where is she?
1: She's out here. We're living separately right now. She's living in a hotel, working for a hotel, and then we'll get married and be
0: so
1: living here.
0: So if you go to Idaho, she has to get a job too, right?
1: Yes.
0: Have you talked about that?
1: We did. We have, and she's okay looking at any job, Costco or just something random, hopefully to get medical insurance, especially if kids come along.
2: Because this job doesn't offer benefits, because you threw in benefits with your current job.
1: Right. Current job has awesome benefits, and the sales rep doesn't, but for higher.
2: How long has your cousin been doing it?
1: He was on and off with other companies, and I think he's been with his company for 2 years now.
2: And he doesn't own it.
1: Now as a
2: he's working. He's a manager there.
1: He's working for the company,
2: how
1: yeah.
2: How big of a company is it?
1: It's growing. It's not a huge sales company, but it's it seems really stable. His first year there, he brought in $198,000 in the year, and then doing better and better each year. Now as his client management and has extended offers to me to come out and work with him because he thinks I can do well in sales, but it's just nerve wracking.
2: Mm-hmm. Yeah.
0: So are you trained as a HVAC tech? You know what you're doing, so if this thing goes sideways, you could go to work for an HVAC company there?
1: I'm getting trained. I feel pretty well-versed, but I'm not 100%.
0: You don't have a set of credentials to walk into another HVAC company and get a job.
1: No. I soon will, though. I'll be getting my certification in a couple weeks.
2: Okay.
0: Then you would. Okay.
2: Yeah. Well, obviously, complete the certification.
1: Okay.
2: Yeah, only, I don't know why, I just have this, like, hesitation, Thomas, just a little bit of when things feel too good to be true.
1: Right.
2: Sometimes they are, not always, sometimes they are, though. And so I appreciate your patience on making the decision that you didn't just hear 198 and just mm-hmm. like, let's just jump ship and go.
1: Mm-hmm.
2: So, yeah, there's a part of me that I'm like, I mean, yeah,
0: so
2: you can go try it because you have the backup of the licensing to be able to plug into another trade, which is awesome.
0: Finish up your certification for sure. So the thing that's bothering me, the thing I keep hesitating, I never want to tell people to not go make more money if you can. I think that's a wonderful thing. I don't think it solves all problems, but it solves some of them. And so if you can go from making $40,000 a year to making $140,000 a year, it does change your life. That's the temporary thing. But what it doesn't do is

0: it doesn't give you a 15 or a 20 year track to run on. Because you're very likely, you know, you said you're what, 20, how old?
1: 21.
0: 21. It's very unlikely that you will be selling windows at 31.
1: Right.
0: Even if you're making $198,000, it's very unlikely that you'll still be doing that a decade later. For sure, two decades later. So at 41, for sure. So the question I'm always asking is, where is this taking me? And it could be, maybe we need to rethink it, I don't know. I'm a big fan of people learning how to sell, because salespeople are some of the best paid people on the planet, and more people in marketing and sales end up as CEOs than any other trade. It's the fastest track into the C-suite, into running a business, running your own business, running someone's business, because it because you're developing people's skills and persuasion, the ability to persuade. And not the ability to talk, apparently, but the ability to persuade.
2: Say the word.
0: But the...
2: that's a great point, though. Where is it taking you? Not just making more money.
0: I don't want to just go make more money and end up being something I hate. In a place I hate, because my cousin called me. That's a dumb reason to do a career, you know? It's like, because, I mean, I like my cousin, but I'm not going to do something because he said do it. I mean, there's like nothing he's going to... No, so, no.
1: Right,
0: but... But I mean, I'm not saying he's a bad guy. I mean, that's just, but this just sounds like somebody dangled a carrot and now you're the horse jumping after the carrot. So I want to think through where this is taking me. Who do I want to be at 35 years old, and how does this help me get there? And if the answer is I'm going to go over there and make $200,000 a year for 4 years, and then I'm going to move to X that I've always wanted to do, or we're going to open a business doing Y that I've always dreamed of, and I'm going to use that $600,000 swing to do that, that's an okay answer. That's an okay answer. You're going to pick up a load of fuel, because and the fuel's going to take you to your dream. And that's okay if that's what you're doing. But I want this conversation to go beyond I'm taking a new job because my cousin called me.
2: Well, and because of the money. Like, there's a lot of people that they get a big bump in salary and they go work for a company and they're miserable. And they're just like, oh my gosh, I liked this other company. I wasn't getting paid as much, but it was a better fit. You know, that happens.
0: Yeah.
2: If money's the only motivation.
0: I love the idea of stacking a basement full of cash and learning a skill called sales. And that's going to take me on my journey this way and define this way, define where you're going with it. That's a better way of doing it than I'm just randomly going over there to make more money in another place, and I just got married. Oh, this sounds like stress.
2: Mm-hmm.
0: Sounds like tough times on the new bride's going to leave her job at the hotel and work at Costco. Oh, wow.
2: Yeah, I'd have a plan B, Thomas, and also a timeline that, hey, we're going to give it one full calendar year, and if this isn't picking up to X, Y, and Z that we thought... You know, if I were her, I probably would want some level of, because it's so new, is there an out? Or are we going to be stuck in this dream from the cousin forever and ever, even if it's not working? So there's always kind of I like having multiple options. So even with that, even if you choose to do this, here's kind of the parameters around that to go do something else if we need to.
0: But if you're out there and you're 18 or 19 or 21 and you want to learn sales as a skill, I'm going to encourage you to do that before you do a whole lot of other things, like studying and getting a degree in left-handed puppetry. You know, let's learn something that's actually usable in the marketplace.

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5: Today's question comes from Hope in North Dakota. My husband wants to retire next year, and we're trying to get out of debt so we don't have any financial worries in the future. We are less than $50,000 away from paying off our mortgage. Plus, we have two car loans and three credit cards. The house and the cars don't trouble me too much, but the cards have a 25% interest rate, so we're not making much headway on getting them paid down, even with extra payments. Should we take out a home equity loan and pay off the cards, then throw everything at the loan and pay it off as quickly as possible? We have no intention in keeping any credit cards going forward and have agreed to just pay cash from here on out. No, Hope, I would not do that, because the problem is you're just moving your debt from other debt, and so there's no real progress happening. Yeah, you can play the interest rate game, but the truth is, if you focused all of your energy, didn't pay more on the house, didn't pay extra on the cars, you throw everything at that smallest credit card, and you work your way down. Honestly, by the end of it, you didn't say how much specific credit card debt you guys are in. But ideally, it'll be less than a year when all that's paid off. So the interest isn't really what matters at that point. It really is the focused intensity that's going to get you guys far. And then possibly selling these cars and setting yourself up. Because, going into retirement with two car loans, three credit cards, not too much in the mortgage. You got $50,000. So, I mean, you guys are getting close on that. But
4: you're not ready for retirement.
5: It's not a retirement year next year for your husband, Hope. Yeah. You guys need to get this cleaned up.
4: Your husband's not going to get to retire next year. You're not ready. You're broke. You have two stinking car payments and credit cards coming out your ears that you can't figure out a way to pay off. You don't get to retire while you're doing that and make less money. You need to make more money. So he needs to double, triple his hours, and you guys need to quit spending like you're in Congress. This is out of control. So the deal is this. You presented two things in the email that are juxtaposed with each other. We're trying to get out of debt so we won't have financial worries in the future. But the cars and the credit cards don't worry me so much. Well, they ought to worry you. They ought to worry you so much you sell them. Because keeping your husband from retiring. So the problem is you're not worried. That's why you shouldn't do this. You need to get worried. You need to get fired up and wired up. You need to get pissed off that you're this old and still in debt. Well, why? Because you keep buying cars on payments. That's why. Sell them. Get you a couple hoopties and let your husband retire. Ooh. Now I got personal. See, you need to get worried. That's the problem with this email. You're not bothered.
5: No, what bothers her is a 25% interest rate, not the fact of debt.
4: She acts like that's the reason she's in debt. No, she's in debt because they keep spending.
5: Yeah.
4: And keep buying crap they can't afford with money they don't have.

0: That's called debt. That's where that comes from. And so when you got to get upset about this stuff and go, Citibank has been screwing me. Ford Motor Company has been screwing me. I'm tired of getting screwed. I'm going to do something about this. I'm going to take control of my life away from these stupid bankers. And until you get that kind of thing going, you're not going to get out of debt because you're not going to cut deep enough, sell enough, work enough to clean up the mess because it's all okay. It doesn't bother me that much. Well, of course it doesn't bother you. You're going to stay right there then. You know, it doesn't bother me much. Well, then you're going to keep it. That's the thing. Until it bothers you, you're not going to fix it. John's in Macon. Hey, John, how are you?
1: I'm good, Mr. Dave. How about yourself?
0: Better than I deserve. What's up?
1: I had a question for you. So I just completed a college internship. I'm 21 years old, and they have offered me a full-time role in sales, in ag sales, but the caveat is I have to move off for a year before I can come back home to kind of get me out of my comfort zone, and I understand that. But my question is, should I rent while I'm gone, or should I buy a large-size camper, and that way I'm putting money into something my own besides renting?
0: You should rent.
1: Okay.
0: Yeah. But see, I'm glad if you're going to go out and make sales calls and you slept in a bed in an apartment, you're going to look different than if you slept in a camper.
1: That's right. And see,
2: it's going to go down in value. It's, you're not going to have the money to pay, you know, to buy it outright. Rent, so you don't have to, you know, well, yeah, Dave's is your sleep score, John. That's what Dave's.
0: No, it's your rumpled clothing.
2: worried about.
0: Yeah, no ironing board fits in a camper. Okay, so
2: you would look fine, John. I would think you would look fine.
0: John, why did you take this job? What does it pay?
1: Intern with them. This
0: I know, but why? I mean, you took an intern, but they're running you out of town and putting you in an uncomfortable, bad position. Are they paying you to make up for all this? How much are you going to be making?
1: Yes, making $70,000.
0: Okay. And your degree is in what?
1: Ag?
0: You got a degree in

0: ag?
1: You got a degree in ag?
0: Agriculture, yes, yeah. Sir.
1: And you're going to come back there and sell for them after a year in your hometown?
0: Yes, sir, that's right.
1: Okay.
2: This may be a naive question. Is that a normal process?
1: I've never heard of it, but...
0: It's a company process, and they were very upfront with me about this. I mean, I accepted this role, and it's designed to get me out of my comfort zone because I have a lot of connections back home, and I guess this is not just me. This is everybody out there, but they want to see what I can do.
1: Where you don't know anybody.
0: Myself. Yeah, that's right. Yes, sir.
1: And they want you to get your knuckles raw from knocking doors. I'm up for that. I like that.
2: But yeah, rent an apartment, John.
1: Yeah,
2: don't go get a camper because you're going to get a loan on it. You're going to pay an interest. It's going to go down value. It won't.
1: Bad idea. This is. You don't need a used camper when you come home. That's not a plan. No. I appreciate your thinking about it and looking at other options, but just get you an inexpensive apartment and work all the time.
2: Live like you're still in college.
1: Stay away from happy hour and work all the time. And get you a couple roommates and keep your expenses down and go make your 70 grand. And this is boot camp. This is my 1 year trial by fire. And then I get to come home and have a great life and make good money with the commissions I make off my connections and my family. The people I've grown up with and all that. So you're going to get the advantage of a family network and so forth in a small town, which is wonderful. Good for you. Sounds interesting. Okay. But, yeah, no camper, yes, apartment, 1 year, no big deal.
2: Good sleep score, John.
1: Yeah.
2: Good job.
1: Good sleep score. What? We're worried about the sleep score?
2: Well, you're talking about him sleeping well. I know you're talking about appearance.
1: All right. Scott's in Minneapolis. Hey, Scott, how are you?
3: Good. How are you doing, Dave from Rachel?
1: Better than we deserve. How can we help?
3: Well, first off, I just want to thank you. You guys have been a real inspiration to my family. We've learned a lot. And
1: thank you.
3: Because of listening to your guys' steps and ways of doing things. So, long story short, we have a daughter that's in high school. She's in her senior year. She got accepted to a private school out of Minneapolis. We both contribute a full 20% into our Roth or our 401ks. With each of my wife's work and my own. We also contribute the max to our Roth 401k or Roth IRAs.
1: Cool. Before I run out of time on this hour, what can I help you with?
3: So what we're looking to do is she has we did the math on this, and it looks like she's going to have about $17,000 left over after a four-year degree, which is something we can wash out. We've got about $60,000 in our emergency fund right now. We own our vehicles.
1: What's your question?
3: The question is, should we have her go to this school with that balance? Or I know you guys have always talked about possibly not having a balance when you're done with school. But that
2: so she'll be $17,000 in the hole with tuition is what you're saying.
3: Yes, that would be the leftover that we've done the math on.
2: Okay.
1: And you can't cover that.
3: Yes, we can.
1: We don't want
3: her to know that.
1: Okay, if you want to pay for college, and that's a college everyone's in agreement with, and you want to pay for it, go wherever you want to go.
2: Yeah.
1: But if you feel like it's a stupid idea because it's too expensive for what you're getting, and you want to just say, this is a stupid idea, it's too expensive for what you're getting, it's not going to do with $17,000. Y'all have done well enough $17,000 in your problem. But we need to actually speak into, is this a good education decision? Sounds like you don't think it is. It sounds like between the lines.

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1: Hey guys, Rachel Cruz here. 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
2: Conflict with Iran continues. I'm Ted Lindner, Fox News. Tensions remain high in the Middle East as the U.S. and Iran continue to trade attacks. Fox's Trey Yinks with the latest.
3: Iran targeted two U.S. warships with missiles in the Gulf of Oman. U.S. forces responded, striking three Iranian oil tankers, with CENTCOM Commander Admiral Brad Cooper saying in a statement, quote, "Let the message to the IRGC be clear. If you shoot at two of our ships, we will impose an even higher economic cost, taking out three of yours. We will not hesitate to defend American forces and, if necessary, destroy Iran's limited and exposed oil fleet." This does come as the region looks for ways around the contested waterway. The Iranians are once again threatening to escalate following those U.S. strikes on Saturday.
2: Iran claims to have hit a U.S. ship trying to enter a restricted area in the Strait of Hormuz. The U.S. military has not responded to those claims. U.S. envoys Steve Witkoff and Jared Kushner in Kyiv today for their first official visit to Ukraine. This is part of a renewed push to end the war with Russia. The trip follows more than 3 hours of talks with Russian President Vladimir Putin in Moscow Saturday that ended without any major breakthrough. Ukrainian President Volodymyr Zelensky says that his government is ready for a constructive discussion, calling for peace and security guarantees. The diplomacy comes even as Russia and Ukraine continue to trade deadly drone attacks. The conflict between the two countries have been going on since February of 2022. And a massive LAPD crackdown on an illegal street takeover in L.A. early Saturday led to 69 arrests, more than 150 officers moving in on a crowd of more than 700 people in the Harbor Gateway neighborhood. Operation Street Sweeper also resulted in 570 citations and 200 vehicles being impounded. Seven guns were recovered. 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
2: Lindsay Clancy returned to a state-run psychiatric facility in Massachusetts Friday after her murder trial ended in mistrial. Jurors weren't able to reach a unanimous verdict after 7 days of deliberations. Clancy remains charged with 3 counts of first-degree murder and the deaths of her 3 children. A new hearing is set for September 29th as the district attorney weighs whether to retry Clancy or pursue a plea deal or drop the case. Progressives are looking for another win this week, this time against a moderate Democrat in the state of New Hampshire. Fox's Madeline Rivera has more.
16: Congressman Chris Pappas has been steadily seen as the front runner in New Hampshire's Democratic Senate primary, but a University of New Hampshire poll shows his Democratic Socialist opponent, Karishma Mansour, has eaten into Pappas' lead, fueled by strong support from socialist and younger voters. Pappas talked about the need to create a big tent as Republicans accuse him of not taking a tough stance against socialism. They're criticizing him for refusing to vote for a GOP-backed House resolution last week condemning socialism. Pappas, along with other moderate Dems, though, rejected the measure because it had language calling for the passage of the Save America Act as well.
2: Meanwhile, eight candidates are

0: looking to claim the Republican nomination for the Senate seat, including former Senators John Sununu and Scott Brown. Flames burst from a plane's engine shortly after takeoff in New Zealand, forcing the flight to divert as people on the ground watched the dramatic scene unfold.
1: Oh my God, the engine is on fire.
2: I know.
1: The engine's on fire.
2: I know.
1: Holy what is it going to do?
2: I don't know.
0: That sound courtesy of Emily Rutherford via Storyful. The plane operated by Qantas Airlines was headed to Sydney when it was diverted less than an hour after taking off. The airline says they believe it was due to some sort of an engine issue. Thankfully, the flight landed safely with no injuries reported. I'm Ted Lindner. This is Fox News.
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0: Welcome back to the Ramsey Show in the Fairwinds Credit Union Studio. Rachel Cruz is my co-host today. Sherry is in Los Angeles. Hi, Sherry. How are you?
1: I'm good. Thank you for taking my call.
0: Sure. What's up?
1: Well, my husband and I are getting closer to retirement age, and we have $735,000 in combined IRA and 401k accounts.
0: Way to go!
1: We have a that is a positive for sure. We do have $150,000 in cash that's in the bank. That's obviously a waste, and I just started to panic, thinking, "Oh my gosh, we gotta get things rolling here and invest that excess cash." And I'm just not sure where to do that. We're not contributing to our IRA and one other 401k that we're separated from service from that employer, but that we've never rolled that over to IRA.
0: Mm-hmm.
1: So we do have.
0: Sounds like you've kind of got some cleanup to do.
1: Yes.
0: Pull all these things together and point them towards a single strategy.
1: Exactly.
0: Yeah. I would just jump on RamseySolutions.com and hit the SmartVestor Pros in your area. The mm-hmm. brokers, the financial advisors that we endorse all have to have the heart of a teacher, or we don't put our name beside them. In other words, they're going to sit down and not tell you what to do. They're going to teach you what they would do in your situation and explain to you why, and then you will decide if you want to do that or not. That's the proper way to go at this. So it sounds like that some of those things just all need to be rolled into good growth stock type mutual funds. In general, I spread my portfolio, and Rachel and Winston have spread theirs across four types of mutual funds: growth, growth and income, aggressive growth, and international. We put about a fourth in each. We want to move as much toward Roth as we can move because it's growing tax-free, and we don't have mandatory withdrawals at 73 called RMDs. Required minimum distributions,

0: know you will. So let me kind of give you a rule of thumb just to prove it to you. It's very interesting. If you take a number and divide it into 72, it tells you how long it takes a lump sum to double. So if you made 10%, it takes 7.2 years for it to double. So if you're in a decent growth stock mutual fund portfolio, your 735 is 1.5 and you're 60. It's 3 when you're 67, and it's 6 when you're 74.
1: Oh.
0: If you do nothing else. So I'm not kidding when I say you're going to have a lot of money. You're doing really well. But you need to get all of this stuff. You can't be sitting in cash.
2: You'll be using some of that in retirement.
0: You got to, maybe, depending on what's going on.
2: Well,
0: you may be drawing down on some of it at some point. I don't know. But that's also, you probably will be adding to it between now and retirement, too. So those numbers aren't going to be that far off for that reason. So anyway, let's get the cash working. Let's make sure that those old junky leftovers from the other jobs are all pointed in good mutual funds. Everything's dialed in on Roth as much as it can be within reason. And, you know, we've got a good portfolio of long track record, high producing mutual funds that you feel really, really good about. And then you can really just, you know, watch this thing cruise, and you're going to do great.
1: Okay. Well, with that being said, our goal is to have our house paid off when we do retire.
0: Good.
1: And I've been paying extra towards that every month.
0: Good.
1: Saying that we're going to be okay financially, should I be putting this extra money into the house, or should I be using that to invest?
0: No, you need to get the house paid off. Because there's two things that causes people to get their first $1 to $5 million of net worth. One is a juicy retirement program, which you have, and two is a paid off house. We find the average millionaire that we find that becomes a millionaire, say they got a $1.7 million net worth. We find, you know, $800,000 on a house, and they got another $600,000 or $700,000 or $800,000 in their 401ks. And that's the typical first $2 million that somebody builds.
2: Yes, but you are investing 15% of your income until then.
0: Yes.
2: Yeah. In retirement, yes.
0: But no more.
1: Okay.
0: Everything else goes on the house, and we're going to get this all working. What's your household income?
1: We make 242 combined.
0: Yeah, so you got another.
2: How much is left on the house?
1: 330.
0: Okay.
1: And I've been paying $1,000 extra a month, but according to the mortgage calculator, if that's accurate, if I paid $2,400 extra a month, which would be an extra $1,400, which I could do, we'd have it paid off in 7 years.
0: I would do that.
1: And so that's not too aggressive.
0: No, there's no such thing as too aggressive. Get it paid off. Unless you're not having fun in life because you're aggressive, but I still want you to go on a cruise. I mean, you're making $250,000 a year, so enjoy your life. But put 15% of your income away and throw as much at the house as you can, get the house paid off as soon as possible. And then with the house paid off and you've got by then several million dollars saved, invested, you know, you're in a really, really good spot at like 60 years old here.
1: Okay. Well, that is a relief. I was starting to panic. So.
0: No, there's no reason to panic.
2: No, you'll
0: but
2: be great.
0: I do believe in tuning up things. You know, this is a good piano. Let's get it tuned up so it plays a good song.
1: Okay.
0: You're doing a good job. Let's just do a little bit better. Excellent job. So, and that'll also give you the comfort, the emotional peace, because you got your hands around the neck of this thing making it behave.
2: Mm-hmm.
0: Right now, it feels like it's a little bit drifting, and that's bothering you as much as the actual numbers.
2: Yeah.
0: So when you're on top of it and you're telling your money what to do, there's a sense of power. When things are drifting away, there's a sense of powerlessness.
2: That's right.
0: And anxiety that goes with that.
2: Because, by 60, I mean, a paid-off house, and then if they're investing 15% over the next seven-ish years.
0: And that would have $2 million.
2: It'd be close to $2 million.
0: Plus the house. It'd be worth probably $3 million.
2: Yeah.
0: So, you know, I don't know what the house is worth, but, you know, guessing $1 million.
2: Mm-hmm.
0: So, she's in great shape. You've done a wonderful job, by the way. This is what you aim at. I took a call earlier in the week from a 64-year-old that had $40,000. He didn't know what he was going to do. He's a security guard. He's worried about eating. So that's the other side. I mean, so, that's a cautionary tale for the rest of us to get ready. You know, get ready. It's coming. Christmas is in December. Retirement's in your 60s, 70s, whatever. I mean, it's coming. The other option's death. So you probably ought to plan. You know, I mean, this is what you need to do. So this is the thing. And it's amazing how fast it comes at you, all of this.

0: So,
1: I mean, you feel like you have forever when you're in your 30s. And,
0: yeah, I was just a daddy yesterday, and now I'm a grandpa. Who knew? Mm-hmm. You know, it's just like that. And now I'm a grandpa of a 13-year-old. How does that happen? Of teenagers.
1: Teenager.
0: Mm. Now I'm thinking about being a great-grandpa. You know, oh, my gosh.
1: Stay alive, Dave. Stay strong.
0: I'm working on it.

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5: Andrea is in Raleigh, North Carolina. Hi, Andrea. How are you?
6: I'm doing well, Dave. How are you?
5: Better than I deserve. What's up?
6: Yeah, so I want some advice on if I should buy a car if I'm already in debt. I am about $69,644 in student debt. I just finished my master's degree. I drive a 1994 F-150 and drive about 30 minutes to work, so I'm thinking I need a new car. I just started a new job, and I make $65,000 a year.
5: Cool. What's your master's in?
6: Landscape architecture.
5: Mm.
7: Good for you.
5: Okay.
7: Right.
6: Thank you.
5: How long have you been driving the F-150?
6: For about 2 years. Mm.
5: Drive it for two more.
6: Okay.
5: You're broke.
7: Do you have any money saved,
6: yes.
7: Andrea?
6: I do, yes. I have about 19,600 and some change.
7: Okay.
6: Saved up. Right.
7: And nothing's wrong with the truck. It's just old.
6: It's just old. I have had some issues with it, and, you know, that uncertainty of driving 30 minutes every day and not being sure if something's going to happen to the truck. It's just
7: stressful. It's not like there's one specific thing that you're like, it's about to go down. It's just the idea that something might, right?
6: Right.
7: Okay.
6: Exactly.
7: Yeah,
6: and
7: I keep driving.
6: Things have happened, but I, you know, just keep repairing it.
7: And throw $18,000 at this debt, too.
5: Yeah.
6: Yes.
5: We teach you to pay everything down to $1,000. Don't borrow anymore. Mm-hmm. Live on beans and rice and attack your debt and clear your debt. You believe in investing in this master's degree. And so far, you've gotten a $65,000 job as a result of it. Hopefully, that's going on up from there to make your theory of investing in this education correct. So I want to see you making $100 because of this master's, and I want to get some master's paid off as soon as possible. This is not a pet. It's a student loan. Kill it.
6: Right, exactly. And that's how I feel. The cars that I'm looking at are all within the $37,000 range.
5: $37,000? You have 19. You're going to go in debt while you're trying to get out of debt?
6: And so that's why I was like, I don't think that this is the right decision for me to make right now.
7: No, it's not.
5: $3,700 isn't the right decision. $37,000 is 10x, a bad decision. No.
6: Right.
5: No.
6: Yeah, well, that was my question. You know, I feel like I knew the answer to it.
5: Yeah. Here's the thing. If you will get in the business, if you'll set your head to say, my number one wealth building tool is my income. And as long as I'm giving that away in car payments and student loans, I'm going to be what's known as a middle-class broke person.
6: Mm-hmm.
5: But you can make 65, 75,

0: $95,000, as your career expands here and become a millionaire, if you'll stay get out of debt and stay out of debt, because you're not mm-hmm. giving all your money away to other people every month.
1: Right. And with my $19,000, you guys are saying, you know, pay everything but $1,000.
0: Yes.
1: I do have my company that matches $5,000 in 401k.
0: No,
1: so I not worry about that.
0: You do not need to be putting money into a retirement plan. You're broken in debt.
1: Okay, gotcha.
0: Get the debt cleared up as fast as you can.
2: Yeah, Andrea, when you walk the steps, we call them the baby steps. So it is that $1,000 emergency fund. Baby step two is paying off all of your consumer debt. So that'll be your next goal. And hopefully you can do that in 2 years. And then you want to save up a 3 to 6 month emergency fund. And by that point, you're probably going to be simultaneously saving up
0: for a car.
2: For a car. And then
0: that you pay cash for.
2: Yes, and that
0: no
2: emergency
0: payments.
2: Fund. And then after that's done and that emergency fund is in place. And if you're single and you have a great job, you could do a 3 month emergency fund. It doesn't have to be 6 months. And then from there, you start investing. So yeah, you will not be investing probably for the next three and a half years, but that's okay. Because when you start investing, we tell you to put 15% of your income into retirement. So that is that 5% match and also a Roth IRA. So you will have plenty to catch up on. So just because you're not getting that 5% match in the next 3 years, you're going to more than be okay because you're going to be funding 15% of your income into retirement because you have that margin. So those are the baby steps, really, we walk people through.
0: Hey, Andrea, if I give you a book that shows you how to do all this, will you promise to read it?
1: Yes.
0: All right, I'm going to give you the Total Money Makeover. It shows you how to do all those baby steps.
2: Let's give her every dollar for a year.
0: And we'll set you up on our budgeting app, Rick was talking about.
2: And it helps you walk the baby steps, too, on that.
0: Yeah, it's going to guide you through the baby steps as well and reinforce this idea that with no payments, you have money to invest. With no payments, you have money to invest. See, what we've done is we all make, most Americans make pretty good money. They just give it all to a bank. They give it all to Ford Motor Company, $37,000 car. They give it all to Sally Mae, you know, $69,000 in student loan debt. And we give all our money away, and then we wonder why they have tall buildings and we're broke. And they have Samuel L. Jackson saying, "What's in your wallet?" Well, apparently, my money is in your wallet. That's what apparently we can go with there, if you're using that stupid Citibank card, right? So, that and whoever it is. What's the other guy? Bradley Cooper? Is that the one that lives in the lobby or something? I don't know. Mm-hmm. Saw that one the other day. The guy, Citibank guy that lives in the Citibank man lives in the lobby.
2: I
0: think it's Bradley Cooper, maybe.
2: Oh no, no! They didn't get Bradley.
0: I don't know. It's some actor.
2: Oh,
0: anyway,
2: man.
0: You know, these actors are now all bankers.
2: Jennifer Gardner, I know.
0: Yeah, Jennifer for sure. Which is real disappointing because I was a fan.
2: Oh, yeah. Stop. You still like Jennifer Gardner.
0: I know, but I can't stand the, you know, this. Anyway, these companies are screwing you guys. That's what it amounts to.
2: Yes.
0: And they're paying a pretty person to tell you to do it.
2: Mm-hmm.
0: And regardless of who it is. And so I don't know if Samuel is pretty, but.
2: Oh, it was Dan Levy is what I'm seeing. Citibank commercial where he's in the lobby of the hotel. Is this what you're talking about?
0: No.
2: Different
0: one, I think. No, this guy lives in the lobby of the bank.
2: Capital One.
0: Oh, wrong one, not Citibank, Capital One. Okay, thank you. We'll figure it out in a minute. All right, Will is in Atlanta. Hey, Will, who is it we're mad at? What's up?
3: Hey there, Dave, how are you doing?
0: Better than I deserve. How can I help?
3: Hey, well, thank you. First off, thank you for taking my call. Even when I was a kid, my dad was watching your Fox Business show, you know, back in 2009 when all that was going on, and I took a financial literacy course that they had set out for you in high school. So I've always really respected your work and
0: thank you,
3: everything.
0: Sir.
3: So that's why, yeah, no problem. That's why I wanted to talk to you today. I'm 25 years old, and I've been married for 2.5 years, and we're doing okay financially, but there's two things I wanted to really get your advice on, and that's we have a $17,000 car loan left from a car we purchased 2 years ago, and on the flip side, we want to know how we can maximize our cash and income we already have in the bank and that we do make.
0: How much do you have in the bank now?
3: Currently, but for, between me and my wife's savings, we have almost $13,000 in our joint. I have $85,000 in a money market.
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2: Will, do you remember the class you took?
3: I mean, I will say I wasn't that smart in high school.
2: No, you can say it was boring and you ignored it. 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
3: Okay.
0: Instantly. Okay. Instantly. And never borrow money on a car again.
3: No, and we had a... she had an old car at the time, and in retrospect, it did have a few problems here and there. And,
0: hey, I don't really want to hear your excuses. 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Ever. 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They don't have financial peace, two words that don't go together, like airline service. 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I don't care what's going on. Don't get a car payment. I'll ride a bicycle before I'll get a car payment.

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0: 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Over 100, 150,000 of you are asking Ask Ramsey every month. It's full of Ramsey answers from 3 or 4 years on this show. We dumped it into the AI, into the data set. 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So when you ask Ramsey, you're getting a Ramsey answer. There's no Reddit trash stirred in. There's no sewage from TikTok stirred in. It's just Ramsey, straight up. If you don't want a Ramsey answer, you shouldn't ask Ramsey. If you do, you should ask Ramsey. 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Ask Ramsey. Jocelyn is in San Diego. Hey, Jocelyn, how are you?
1: Hey, I'm doing well. How are you guys? Thanks for having me on.
0: Sure. How can we help?
1: Well, I am just trying to figure out how to get my husband on board with, one, paying off our debt and just really, like, getting that gazelle intensity. I don't think we've really had that. It just doesn't feel like, yeah, he's really there, and he's the moneymaker right now, and I'm doing the best I can, but I kind of want to control things, you know, human nature.
2: So what's the pace look like? What are you wanting to do? What is he pushing back against? What's the?
1: He says he's on board, but our biggest expense is eating out.
2: Mm-hmm.
1: I mean, it's a lot. And so it's like, I'm like, could we not eat out? You know, yeah, I'm down to bring it down. But like, it's not really happening. I just did our first budget last month, so we did have expenses. We didn't really exactly hit everything, but he's not unwilling. I just feel like he doesn't participate that much. And
0: okay, you've made a mistake that is unusual for ladies to make. Usually the man makes the mistake you're making. You're hard driving, and I love you. I think you're awesome. But what you did is you started talking about what we're going to do, and what we're going to do this, we're going to do that, what we're going to do, instead of why.
1: Yeah.
0: And so I want to sit down tonight and turn off the television, put the kids to bed, and let's have a dream date. I have a dream. Why? Because the debt scares me to death. The idea of having no retirement scares me to death. The idea of having a car payment the rest of my life scares me to death. And I want us to dream about what it would feel like to have no payments and have a big old stack of money to be able to travel and to be able to do the things that you want to do. Honey, what would you do if we had a big stack of money? And him dream with you. And then we've got a reason to not go out to eat.
1: That's true.
0: And it changes
2: the
0: motivation.
2: What would it be for you, Jocelyn? What's the reason you want to get out of debt?
1: I mean, we don't have much, honestly, like on the scale of things, but I want to be able to save up for a house. And right now, I honestly don't know, even if I go back to work, like I'm a nurse, but right now I'm at home with our 1.5-year-old son.
2: Mm.
1: Like I could make a decent amount, but from what I'm understanding with numbers, I'm like, we don't have a down payment. And homes here, you could get a tent for probably more than we could afford, you know?
2: Right.
1: That's
2: how much debt do you guys have?
1: Honestly, we've got, oh my gosh, I just spaced. We've got just a personal loan with my parents because they bought our truck off of us. We were in over our heads with it. Like, mm-hmm. We owed more than it was worth. So we've only got $8,700.
2: Okay, and that's it.
0: That's your only debt?
1: Yeah. I just got him to pay off the credit card. I was like, please, let's pay off the credit card.
2: Okay, so that's paid off. How much do you guys make a year? How much does he make?
1: Right now, he's bringing home $7,500 a month.
0: Good.
2: Okay.
0: It's not bad at all. Okay, so I think you just sit down and you say, okay, let's talk about what it feels like in the future to have a stack of money and own our own home.
2: And
0: not owe my parents any money. When we don't owe your parent, don't owe anyone anything, and we're stacking money for a down payment on a home, we're building a life for this 1.5-year-old that's going to change his whole life. And I want us to have a home. I want us to be able to do this or that. Well, you know, I mean, would you join me in this dream and then let us sacrifice to hit the dream?
1: Yes. sounds nice.
0: Yeah, I want to dream in high definition.
1: Yes.
0: Let's start talking about. I remember we were in a rental house, and Rachel was 8. And Rachel was 8. Rachel was 7 or 8 years old. And we were in a rental house that because we sold our house to get the rest of our debt after the bankruptcy cleaned up. And my wife hated that rental house. And she said, we have to get a house. Life is too short. And I'm going to pray for a white kitchen and a 3-car garage for our 2 cars and our boat. And I'm going to pray that we can do that. And in the school system over here where the kids are going to school already. And I'm going to pray for that. And, we were on this little weekend trip, and I got an email from a real estate friend of mine, and it was in the early days that they actually started putting pictures on the Internet of a house. That's how long ago it was. And the dadgum thing had a 3-car garage and a white kitchen.
1: That's crazy.
0: Because we had dreamed in high definition with great detail, and we were both agreed that's what we were pointing at.
2: You had a goal.
0: We had pulled the money together to do that. And when we came home from that little weekend trip, we didn't even go home. We drove straight to that house to view it with the real estate agent.
1: That's
0: and
1: awesome.
0: Then we went home. And we bought that house, by the way. It's the house that Rachel grew up in. And so that's the kind of stuff. But you're together joining.
2: It makes it feel real.
0: To a like, detailed thing. It's not this vague thing of, I just want to have a pile of money.
2: Right.
0: No, that's not good enough.
2: It's a life. What's the life that you

0: want. That's what
1: money
0: is.
1: What does the money buy you?
0: Yes, the money is the tool to create the life that you want. What is that? What does that look like for you? Is it the white kitchen? Is it the, you know, the certain school district? Whatever it is. But I think, and John Zoloney talks about this too, you do you really do, as detailed as you can, create that, it just makes it tangible, that it's not vague and it's not out of reach, but it's like, no, no, no, this is the type of house that, that realistically, because you guys were being real, you weren't like, we need a $4 million
1: house.
0: Yeah.
1: We had the money for.
0: Yes, that's right. So it's like, it's a realistic in there, but to pinpoint it and to have those details. And it's, and I would say too, Jocelyn, to, I always love a timeline, like map it out and you guys be like, hey, let's have a goal to be out of debt in 3 months. What do we got to do to make that happen? Okay. From there, building up that emergency. Yes. And you actually start painting it and looking ahead and be like, oh my gosh, in 5 years, he's going to be starting kindergarten. We may have another baby. What does life look like in 5 years? How much money do we think realistically we have saved up? What type of house can we buy?
1: And I'm going to go to nursing then to hit that next goal.
0: Yeah, totally.
1: Yeah.
0: Go back to work for a little bit.
1: I'm going to take ER weekends now to hit the goal of buying a house.
0: Yes, or there was a mom in the lobby earlier, and she was saying for 22 years she stayed home, and that was her number one goal. And because they did the baby steps, that was her goal, to stay home.
1: Able to. That was the dream. That was the high-definition dream.
0: That's
1: the dream.
0: So,
1: exactly.
0: Yeah, whatever it looks like. But and to Justin,
1: you know, if you're super broke, I remember a dream we had. We were super, super broke, and we had been so scared for so long. Sharon's dream at one point was, I want to have enough money to go to the grocery store and fill up the buggy.
0: And just the buggy.
1: And not
0: what a southern phrase.
1: Fill up the shopping cart. Shopping cart.
0: The buggy. Yeah, and not have to look at prices.
1: I want to fill the whole thing with food and not feel like I broke the family.
0: Yep.
1: That doesn't sound like a big goal, but that's a lot of money. You can mortgage a house for that today. But
0: today.
1: But, oh, my gosh.
0: It's more that feeling of freedom.
1: Well,
0: like,
1: it's a
0: I want to get to this place.
1: I can see it.
0: Yes.
1: It's very clear. It's not a dollar amount. It's what the dollars do.

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2: Holly is in Austin, Texas. Hey, Holly, how are you?
3: I'm pretty good. How are you?
2: Better than I deserve. What's up?
3: I'm just wondering how you would approach, how can I better encourage my fiancé to try to continue to better our income without him feeling like I'm telling him he's not making enough money?
4: Hmm. Where's this feeling coming from, Holly? Do you feel like he's not making enough money?
3: Oh, he's making plenty of money. So, about a year ago, we started getting really serious about paying off our debt, following the baby steps, trying to get set up to where we can start saving to build a house. Right now, we're living on his
2: parents'
3: property.
2: You're not married.
3: No, we get married. Our marriage date is exactly a year from now.
2: Well, you don't buy a house or pay off each other's debt until you're married.
3: Our debt's combined right now.
2: That's
3: been combined
2: dumb.
3: For about a year and a half.
2: That's really dumb.
3: We've paid off.
2: You're
3: going to
2: have a nightmare on your hands. That's really, no. Please do not do that with somebody you're not married to. Yeah. If you want to get married this weekend, you can start acting like you're married, but you're not married. This is a disaster.
4: What's the combined debt, Holly? Cars?
3: So it was two vehicles and then a credit card and then a car hauling trailer.
4: Okay.
2: And are these both in both of your names?
3: Yes.
2: Huh. Please have a celebration 1 year from now and get married this weekend. You are so vulnerable that your goose is cooked if something happens here. This is so scary. You have no idea the mess you have potentially made. This is really, really dangerous for you.
4: How much do you make, Holly?
3: I make about $40,000 a year, $45,000, and then he makes about, this is all take home, and then he makes about $75,000 a year take home.
2: And what is it you want him to do better about when he makes twice what you make?
3: Not necessarily doing better. He was told about, I would say, 4 to 6 months ago that he is making the best he can make at his shop right now. And, you know, he goes in on the weekends, he works late during the week, and I've kind of tried to encourage him to, you know, possibly seek a different shop or a higher position at his job currently, and he feels like I'm not being appreciative, and I was just wondering how you would go about encouraging, kind of like when is the end of the road of trying to increase your income?
4: Yeah, I'm trying to figure out, is he enjoying his job?
3: He does. He enjoy. He's a body tech, body shop technician.
4: Okay.
3: He does enjoy his job. He's had a couple of problems just with, like, coworkers and stuff, but nothing.
2: How old are you guys?
3: He is 25, and I am 22.
4: Yeah, I probably, honestly, Holly, I would focus in more on not only figuring out what to do with your $40,000 and start paying off some of these debts and start working your journey separate than him because you guys are not married. And it's one thing to tell him, you know, that you see potential in him and what he's doing, but he may be very content with where he is right now, and he's not making a bad living, you know?
3: No, not at all.
4: Yeah. So I'm just curious how those conversations go, because he's not feeling appreciated, apparently.
3: Yeah, it's kind of back and forth. Sometimes he has a lot of feelings towards him wanting to better himself, wanting to become, you know, a shop manager potentially, or starting his own business, as far as that goes. And then other times he's kind of down in the dumps about it. I do think that when they told him he was making the most he can in his shop, he was not very happy about it. And he really wanted to move, and then he kind of changed his mind.
4: Yeah. Well, I don't think there's much that you're going to be able to do.
2: I think the

0: only thing you can do as a
1: fiance.
0: No, as a fiance, you can't do anything. As a wife, the only thing you could do would be to, you don't have the leverage from the fiance position to lift or to do anything, because you're still in the negotiation phase, believe it or not. So you're barking up the wrong tree. But once you're a wife, then the thing you could do is just be say, honey, I think.
1: What I see in you.
0: I see that you could run your own business. And you'd have to learn some skills that you don't know yet about running a business, because being a body shop tech is different than running a body shop. Mm-hmm. Different set of skills. You have to learn the business parts of it, the marketing and the accounting.
1: Sometimes being 25, doing what he's doing and really getting good at it.
0: It's not a bad thing.
1: It's not bad. Yeah. Like he's.
0: But if we started planning and said, okay, 5 years from today, we have a goal of you opening something. Let's start saving towards that. And you start reading books about business and learning about business. I think you can make three times what you're making and own your own shop and have guys like you working for you. And I think we can get there, and I think you can get there. And as your wife, I would love to help you do that. I honestly think you're doing it from the wrong position, and you're not listening to me. So that's okay. You go do what you want to do. But I'm telling you, from having sat in this seat for almost 40 years, that you guys are playing with fire. And if you don't get burned in this, I'll be shocked. And so please do not buy a house with someone you're not married to. You are doing what we call in legal terms a general partnership. And if he dies and there is no will, you will own a house with his mother. This is the kind of crap you're playing with that you don't even know about. And you think I'm just being mean and telling you to get married. But you are really walking across the lake of fire and asking to fall in it and get your butt burned. You are playing with about four different things there that are going to take off your head if you guys aren't lucky. You might luck your way through this, but you might not, too. And so please, if you're going to own cars together and buy houses together, get married first and do your celebration a year from now. But you're not listening. So you're not going to do it. No, I can tell. I've been doing this a while.
1: You never know, Holly.
0: So I think you can encourage him from that position to go do something with his life. But, you know, yeah. I don't know. Something wrong in the air. Something wrong.
1: No, they're just 22 and 25.
0: No,
1: and
0: there's something wrong in the air.
1: No, I think they're young. And sorry, not that sounds demeaning, Holly, but you're young. And what she doesn't see either is that, you know, engagement, there's zero legal protection for either of you. And he or you in 4 months could be like, I think I'm done, you know, and you walk out and that's it. And then for the rest.
0: And now you own a trailer that tows cars.
1: For the next 3 years, as you're trying to get out of debt and date and all of this, you got the ex. And I mean, it is not worth it. It's not worth the risk. Keep your money separate. And that's for other people listening, right? I mean, Holly, they're in it. But, like, when you are dating, keep it separate. Do not combine finances. And then once you are married, even in engagement, but once you are married, yes, combine. It is so funny to me on the show. I don't know why it is like this. There's so many couples like that are dating, engaged, and everything's combined. And then we talk to married couples, and they refuse to combine. I'm always like, How is this happening?
0: Oh, it's so bad backwards.
1: I know. But yeah, it's the protection side. There's not any. And the worst is the co-signing. And then we get the call, and they're like, I co-signed with my ex-girlfriend, and she's not paying anymore. You know what I mean?
0: And I can't find her or the car.
1: Yeah, it's just like, there's so much life that can happen. And when you're not legally married, you get to just walk out. You get to just leave. At least with a divorce, you're having to go through a court system and, you know,
0: the judge will make you pay it then.
1: Yeah, but there's a lot up in the air, Holly, so I'd lock it down if I were you. Yeah. And get married.
0: This weekend.

0: If you want to win with money in 2026, you can't keep living normal. Normal's broke. 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
2: Airstrikes between the U.S. and Iran continue. On Jack Callahan, Fox News. Fox's Steve Harrigan with the details from Tel Aviv.
3: The U.S. military hitting three Iranian oil tankers on Saturday. Now, the response by the U.S. came after an attack by Iran. Iran launched ballistic missiles, trying and failing to attack two U.S. warships in the region. They successfully evaded that attack, and U.S. officials continue to stress that the economic warfare against Iran, now including both the pressure on the ports, the blockade, as well as these attacks on tankers, is essentially crippling Iran's economy. Iranian officials say they plan to take revenge for those three tankers hit by the U.S. military.
2: And today, Iran claims to have hit a U.S. ship trying to enter a restricted area in the Strait of Hormuz. The U.S. military has not responded to those claims. Progressives are looking for another primary win this week, this time against a moderate Democrat in New Hampshire. Fox's Madeline Rivera reports.
4: Congressman Chris Pappas has been steadily seen as the front runner in New Hampshire's Democratic Senate primary, but a University of New Hampshire poll shows his Democratic Socialist opponent, Karishma Mansour, has eaten into Pappas' lead, fueled by strong support from socialist and younger voters. Pappas talked about the need to create a big tent as Republicans accuse him of not taking a tough stance against socialism. They're criticizing him for refusing to vote for a GOP-backed House resolution last week condemning socialism. Pappas, along with other moderate Dems, though, rejected the measure because it had language calling for the passage of the Save America Act as well.
2: Fox's Madeline Rivera reports eight candidates are looking to claim the Republican nomination for the Senate seat, including former Senators John Sununu and Scott Brown. 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
8: Temperatures being 30 degrees above average.
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2: The Trump administration again asking the U.S. Supreme Court to allow new restrictions on mail-in ballots ahead of the November midterms. A federal judge blocking the Postal Service from enforcing the new rules as states begin mailing out ballots. The administration says delays could create confusion while Democratic states and voting rights groups argue the changes are unconstitutional and come too close to the election. The High Court has not yet ruled on whether the restrictions are legal. A five-story building housing a boys' hostel has collapsed in New Delhi, killing at least one person. Officials say 30 to 40 people are

0: still trapped in the rubble, some calling rescuers for help. Crews have pulled several people out, at least two hospitalized in critical condition. Too soon to know the cause for that collapse. Virginia mom Carrie Ann Parkinson is appealing her conviction for contributing to the delinquency of a minor, for letting her five-year-old son walk alone through their gated neighborhood to a nearby pond. On Fox and Friends Weekend, Parkinson defended her decision.
1: I know that a lot of people have seen the headlines and seen five-year-old alone at a pond, and I think if I saw that in isolation, I'd probably be alarmed too. But what this was a five-year-old on a pathway that he's very familiar with in his neighborhood that he loves.
0: Parkinson was sentenced to 6 months in jail, but the judge suspended the entire sentence. Walmart says it will begin delivering Dunkin' from 150 locations inside its stores. Customers can order through the Walmart app or website and even add Dunkin' to a regular Walmart delivery. Program expected to eventually expand to most Dunkin' locations nationwide. New data suggests Gen Z is getting the short end of the stick shift, with more than a third of young drivers saying they've never learned how to drive stick. The data says only 22% of Gen Zers learned to drive, and that was due to necessity, in comparison to 55% of baby boomers. In total, less than 2% of cars sold in the U.S. in 2024 and manual transmissions. I'm Jack Callahan, and this is Fox News.
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0: Welcome back to the Ramsey Show in the Fair Winds Credit Union Studio. Rachel Cruz, Ramsey personality. My daughter is my co-host today. Aaron is in Charlotte, North Carolina. Hi, Aaron. How are you?
1: Hey, guys. How are you?
0: Better than we deserve. What's up?
1: First of all, I just want to tell you, you've changed our lives. Like, we're in baby step two, and I mean, you guys have our marriage, everything is just on such a trajectory that I never could have thought that a few years ago we'd be there.
2: Oh,
1: so,
2: thank you
1: to you guys.
0: Thank you.
2: Well done.
0: Proud of you. Way to go.
1: I'm going to cry. No. So currently we're in baby step two. We have paid about $76,000 down in the last 2 years or so.
0: Way to go.
1: Thank you. We have about $33,000 to go.
0: Okay.
1: Now, our question is, we have a mortgage on the house now. Our plan is, once we get everything paid, our emergency fund, we want to take a couple years. Our plan is to buy a house, a new house, in a different location. We kind of want to move out in the country a little bit. And our plan is to stay. We want to stay, take about 2 or 3 years, save hopefully up to about $150,000, $200,000, you know, depending on, you know, life and situations. But so to use on a down payment on the house and plus the equity in our house now.
0: Yeah. How much equity do you think you'll get out of that house at the time you move?
1: You know, unfortunately, I made a lot of stupid tax decisions, as you would say. We refinanced the house way too many times, and the last time right before we started the baby steps. So unfortunately, the mortgage we have now, it's only a few years old.
0: Well, it'll be 2 or 3 years from now, you said, right?
1: Yeah, true. So
0: it's going up in value in Charlotte, North Carolina, isn't it?
1: I don't know. I guess we could see what it's going to be like then. But right now we owe $243 on the house. And the last time we had it appraised about 3 years ago, it was at about $310. So,
0: it's probably worth $400 today anyway.
1: Yeah, well, hopefully. Fingers crossed. But my question is,
2: it's going up like 2%. And that, what?
1: Okay.
2: Yeah.
1: Okay. Well, that's good. So my question is, the money that we're saving in the next few years, should that go into a high yield savings account, or should we be putting that money on the principal of our mortgage since we're going to sell anyway and use that on the down payment of the house?
0: I put it on the principal of your mortgage.
1: All of it?
0: Yep.
1: Really? Okay.
0: Above your emergency fund, yes.
1: You wouldn't save any cash not for the move. Okay. Yeah, that's kind of what I was thinking. And I know sometimes they say you should have, you know, a certain amount of cash.
0: You may want to have a little bit for the actual mover and some closing costs or something like that. But you're going to get all the money out of this house when you sell it. It's not like you're giving the money away or spending it. It's going to be there. It's just stored where you can't get to it. And what's your mortgage interest rate?

0: here. It's just stored where you can't get to it. And what's
1: right,
0: your mortgage interest
1: thinking.
0: Rate? What's your mortgage interest rate?
1: It's 4.99.
0: Okay, which is more than your high yield savings is paying.
1: True.
0: So reducing
2: it's almost like a forced savings account,
0: plan.
2: Aaron. Yeah.
1: Yes.
2: Get it?
1: Yes, that's
2: as you're
1: right.
2: as you're putting
1: so
2: it in,
1: it.
2: You're like, we'll get it out. Yes, in equity, but it's not sitting there for a beach vacation to grab,
1: right.
2: or you know what I mean. Like you really, it forces you into that goal.
0: And if your plans
1: that's
0: turn
1: right.
0: left and you end up staying there and paying off the house, then you didn't lose any ground.
1: True. Yes, that's a good point too.
0: Yeah, I don't know that that's going to happen. I think you probably will live your dream because you've been executing on the other part of it beautifully. So I think you're probably going to play through. So I think 2 years from now, 3 years from now, you sell this house, it's going to be $450,000, $500,000, somewhere in there, and probably, based on the numbers you're giving me anyway, and you will have reduced the principal dramatically during that time. So you're going to walk out with this big, fat check to buy this house in the country with. That's going to be beautiful. And you will have been making 4.99 on your money. Not bad, really, for that situation. And you won't accidentally go buy a bass boat with it. So, mm-hmm. not that you would, because I don't think you would. But he might. I don't know. You wouldn't. I can tell. Race is in New York City. Hi, Race. How are you?
3: Living the dream. How are you doing?
0: Better than I deserve. What's up?
3: So, I just graduated from law school this past May and took the bar. And I have some law debt or student loan debt that I need to pay off. And I'm planning on paying it off as fast as possible.
0: Good.
3: And I was wondering, would it be worth it to refinance the loans I have to get a better interest rate? Or does that even matter since I'm just planning on paying it off as soon as I can?
0: What's the balance?
3: 104.
0: When do you think you'll pay it off? How fast?
3: We've got it calculated out to, I think, 2.5 to 3 years.
0: Okay. And what's your current interest rate?
3: So it's separated in between 6 loans. The highest rate is just a little over 9% at 9.2%, I believe.
0: Mm-hmm.
3: And when I did something through SoFi today, it said they could give me a rate of just under 6%, if I remember correctly, but
0: I'm not sure your aggregate is not 6% already. Do you not have loans that are below 6?
3: No.
0: None? Okay.
3: No, none of my loans are below. The lowest is 7.
0: I don't trust SoFi any further than I can throw their stadium. So I want you to get some other people to look at it, all right?
3: Okay.
0: And so they didn't pay for that stadium by giving you the best deal. So their stadium sponsorship.
2: Shop around.
0: So,
2: the student loans at Race are the one area that we would consider refinancing.
0: You get one shot. These are federally insured, right?
3: Yeah.
0: Yeah, you get one shot. So shop around and check on it and try to find a company. What's the company we used to endorse that's gone? They were a good little company. I can't think of their name off the top of my head, but we had one on here for a while that was doing that, and they were dependable. But here's the thing. Let's pretend that you can go from 6 to 9 on the entire.
2: You're thinking why refi?
0: Why refi?
2: No, yeah.
0: No, why refi doesn't do it. That's private.
2: Yeah, it's private.
0: Only.
2: Yeah.
0: It's private only.
2: Yeah.
0: Question
2: of the day.
0: Yeah. Thanks.
2: For your private student loans, though, if they're in default, check out YRefi. But Race, that's not your your problem.
0: So if you can move the entire portfolio is not at 9. What do you think the aggregate of the portfolio is? The average through the whole thing, 8.
3: Probably 8 or a little under 8.
0: Okay. Let's call it 8, and let's say you could refinance it to 6. That saves you 2 on. 100,000 paid off over 2 years means at the end of the first year you would have paid off 50,000 of it, and so your average balance that you're saving 2% on is $50,000, and so that is $1,000 you're going to save through this whole exercise.
3: Okay.
0: And you don't have if you want to do it, it's okay, but you don't have a $1,000 problem. You have a $104,000 problem.
3: Correct.
0: Meaning that if you're paying this off in 2 years, to your point earlier, the way you asked the question was correct, Race, was does it really even matter because I'm paying it off so fast? And the answer is it matters about $1,000.
3: Okay.
0: Assuming you can't beat SoFi's number, and you might not be able to. But if you want to do it, it's okay. You get one shot at it. But the important thing is to find the other $103,000 during the two

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That's the important part. That's 98% of the equation.

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5: The Mike Gallagher Show.
6: Hi, I'm doing well. How are you guys?
7: Better than I deserve. What's up?
6: My husband and I are wondering if we should move forward on an opportunity for financial freedom.
7: Yes.
6: That involves...
7: Of course you should. What kind of a question is that? Now, tell me about it. What's the opportunity?
6: So my mother-in-law would like to sell us her home and about 10 acres of land for what she has left on her mortgage. She wants to help us. She knows we've been through a lot in the last few years, and she is ready to move on from that property. She's tired of maintaining it when she doesn't even live there.
7: How does taking on a mortgage equal financial freedom?
6: Well,
7: we
6: would be... Right. But we would be selling our home in a different area of the state. Mm-hmm. And if we sold it even for what we paid for it 4 years ago, which it sounds like we would get more for it after talking to a realtor, we would be able to buy the land and property outright.
7: Okay, so you currently have a home that you owe how much on?
6: We owe $177,700.
7: And it's worth what?
6: Well, when we bought it...
7: No, I mean, the realtor told you the other day, you think you can sell it for what?
6: He said that what we bought it for would be easy, but he's anticipating we'd get a little bit more. He didn't give me an exact number.
7: So what do you think the number's going to be in real life when you put it on the market? What's it going to sound like?
6: Probably around 230. It wouldn't be much more because we did...
7: Okay, 230, and so that's only $50,000. Okay, minus some expenses.
6: Right.
7: So probably going to walk away with $40,000. And
6: right.
7: Her mortgage on this land is only $40,000?
6: She said $30,000, yeah.
7: Okay, and what's the land and house worth?
6: Probably more than what our house is. It looked like from what
7: so
6: we
7: she's
6: going to
7: give you a $200,000 gift.
6: Yes. It would be a huge gift for us.
7: Nice gift. And what does your husband do for a living?
6: He is a machinist.
7: And he will be moving, being a machinist there?
6: Yes. So there are opportunities there, but it is a lower income area, which is kind of where we're this is just a...
7: The whole area is lower income?
6: I'm sorry, what was your question?
7: The whole area that you'd be moving to is lower income?
6: Lower income than where we're at, yeah. It's not... there are opportunities, but they're harder to come by.
8: Do you like the house, Kat?
6: More rural area.
8: Would you guys have moved there if the opportunity, if this whole deal wasn't happening, would you guys willingly want to move there just for your own family?
6: Yeah, I would say so. My husband has been on third shift, for a while, and I don't know. It's just been really hard for our family. We've been through a lot in the last year.
7: What have you been through?
6: He had emergency surgery in December of last year. We had another baby, which is wonderful and amazing. But I broke my ankle, so he's had to take less pay because his job doesn't pay FMLA. We've had to take some unpaid time off because I was recovering from a broken ankle while heavily pregnant. And on top of that, with him being on third shift, it's been really hard on our family. We have 5 kids, and I homeschool. And I've just watched my husband change. It feels like he's barely surviving.
7: Right. So moving to this land, you go with you.
6: Right.
7: You still got 5 kids, and you still have a husband that's a machinist.
6: Right.
8: You're thinking you won't have to work third shift? Is that kind of the straw that...
6: Yes, that's the hope.
8: And he has to work third shift in order for you guys to live where you are today?
6: He has not been able to get a job with similar pay that is not third shift. So
7: what does
6: through
7: he make?
6: His job, he brings home $1,200 a week when he's not working overtime, and he usually works overtime, so usually it's about

0: $1,600 a week.
1: He's making about $60,000 a year.
0: Yeah. Yep.
1: And the place that you're moving, okay, so here's the problem. I'm a little bit afraid that you think you're going to run away from all of these problems when most of them are moving with you. You've still got a broken ankle, or had one. He's still going to be a machinist. And now you're going to be in an area that's not as economically viable. And it might even be harder for him to make this kind of money. So I love the beautiful generosity of your mother-in-law, and that's all wonderful. I mean, there's other options, okay? Option one, stay where you are. Option two is take the deal. And the only way you would take the deal is if he first has a job. You cannot move over there if he didn't have a job first.
0: Right.
1: Okay,
0: right.
1: So he's got to go find a job, and then we can say yes to mother-in-law. That's option two. Option three is she sells the property and gives you the money. And you pay off your house, and your husband finds a better job in the area where you are.
0: Okay.
1: It's the same thing.
0: Yeah, I don't think she wants to do that, though. I think there's still...
1: It's the same thing. She still gave up the money. Why does she care where the money goes?
2: Is the property sentimental to her?
0: Yeah, her...
1: So what happens when you want to sell it? You're
0: stuck. I don't know.
1: Yeah, I don't do that.
0: Okay.
1: If you have to buy a property, if you have to take on a property that you can never sell or never do anything with, no thank you, I'll pass.
0: Okay.
1: If she, but so only, I mean, I think it might be better for your husband to get a better job that's not... You know, in the area where you currently are and everything's already set up, and just pay off your house with the proceeds of the sale of the farm. But it sounds like there's all kinds of emotional complications there that are going to be emotionally complicated. So you're jumping from one fire into a frying pan. Because now you've got mother-in-law breathing down your neck about everything you did with the house she gave you, because it comes with strings attached.
2: Yeah.
1: Ropes attached. Hangman's noose attached.
2: Oh, gosh, don't say that.
1: No, I mean, really, it's bad. You cannot get rid of it. You're stuck in it. And, well, I gave you that house, and now you're stuck in the country, and your husband can't find a job. He loses that job that he finds.
2: Yeah.
1: You got five kids. You think you got problems now. That might be a trap. You need to be careful.
2: On the front end, it sounds great. But if they're, I mean, and honestly, Kat, I would assume you guys are going to be leaving friends and, you know, possibly a community of people of where you guys are, and... It's just a lot to think through, where the knee jerk is, oh wow, we basically get a house like that's paid off, but then when you start untangling
1: you've written this narrative in your mind that it changes your life, and it really doesn't. It might change it negatively, and then somehow that this, you know, no mortgage is going to make everything okay and make all the things that are causing you to cry go away, and all the things that are causing you to cry are going with you. Five kids and a husband that's a machinist. I mean, that...
2: And he's probably exhausted. I mean, I can hear you.
1: He's probably just tired.
2: Very, very.
1: You're probably just tired.
2: All of it. So I'm just wondering, is there a career difference, you know, a different decision in that?
1: Mm-hmm.
2: And that clears all this versus a house.
1: Mm-hmm. And a house that you cannot sell.
2: That you can't sell. Yeah.
1: Yeah. So I'm going to approach her and say, I think we would love to have the proceeds from it. How about that, Mom? And that's not for you to do. That's for her son to do, by the way, known as your husband. You do not make that phone call.

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2: I do not just...
3: Well, one of our favorite things to do is have a debt-free scream on the debt-free stage here in the lobby of Ramsey Solutions. We do this show, if you didn't know, on the glass in our lobby from 1 to 4 every Monday through Friday. And so folks stop in and have a free homemade chocolate chip cookie and some free coffee and hang out and watch the show happen. And occasionally there's a debt-free scream happening as well. The only thing that we like more than that is when it's one of our own Ramsey team members doing a debt-free scream.
2: Yeah.
3: And in this case, one of the most popular guys in the building. Yeah, look up. Look who's here, Rachel.
2: Oh,
4: Risley. Yeah.
2: Risley, one of my faves.
3: Risley.
4: Oh, yes. Thank you.
2: Oh, my gosh.
3: Actually, Matt Risley, but we call him Risley.
2: And Madeline, right?
3: Yes. Welcome, Madeline.
2: I know. Congrats.
3: Good to have you. And we've got like 100 of your team members out here working and watching you do your debt-free scream.
4: Sorry about that.
2: Celebration. That's,
3: productivity in the building has gone down, caused by you.
2: Congratulations.
3: Well done. Hey, congratulations, you two. We're very proud of you.
2: Well done.
3: So how much debt have you two paid off?
4: It was $188,000.
2: Oh, my God.
3: How long did this take?
4: 5.5 years.
3: Wow. Don't ask income because all your friends and coworkers, that would be a little strange and weird.
4: Yeah.
3: So, and awkward. So, what kind of debt was the 188?
4: Well, you're looking at weird people. It was our house.
3: Yeah! And what's your house worth?
4: It's about $400,000.
3: Boom! Look at Risley. Way to go, guys.
2: Oh, my gosh, you guys.
3: Look at you, man.
2: Done.
3: So proud of you. How's it feel to have a paid-for house?
2: Amazing.
4: Yeah.
2: True freedom.
3: Now, he's the senior director, folks, of media distribution in the Ramsey Network. And so a lot of you that see things happen with this show somewhere on the Internet, it's all his fault.
4: Yeah.
3: So he works really, really hard going through every single episode and making sure it's distributed with all nerd
2: and
3: probabilities and analytics and everything out there, and does a great job. And so a lot of you have found this show because of the work of this man. And so we really do appreciate him. So house and everything. You've been here, what, 7 years?
4: Yep, a little over 7 years.
3: Working here. And how long have you been on this journey?
4: Yeah, this journey started about 15 years ago. To condense that 15-year story into something really quick, I was a baby Christian. I was really skeptical of the whole Christianity thing, and I decided, hey, I've got something important in my life. Let's see if this prayer thing works. So I remember praying at the time, hey, do I go, Lord, to an in-state school and accrue no debt, or do I go out of state with some friends and accrue debt? And the next day, I went to a men's event, and Dave, you were on the screen at Willow Creek, basically yelling at me to not go into debt.
3: And I can't imagine me doing that.
4: And so it was a double whammy. You know, I realized prayer works, and also I became a rabid fan from that day forward, and every week I'm listening to the show. And then
3: you come to work here.
4: Yeah, it was a dream come true.
3: Totally get dunked in it. Yeah.
2: Well,
3: and then you got to watch the show every day. You're totally dunked in.
4: Yeah. I have to analyze how this segment does.
2: That's right. You're going to be looking at yourself. Hey, how long have you guys been married?
4: 8 years.
2: Eight years, okay.
3: So you've been working, Madeline, all this time with this guy who went Ramsey crazy.
2: Oh, yes.
3: To the point he comes to work here.
2: Yes.
3: And has he been hard to live with during this time?
5: No, not at all.
3: No.
5: My dad raised me with the money mindset, so.
2: So you guys were on that page.
3: Okay.
2: Yeah. Did you guys have consumer debt before this, or was the whole thing was just the house?
5: Yeah, that's just the house.
2: Okay.
3: So you moved here, took the job, and then later bought a house, and then took 5.5 years to knock it out.
4: Mm-hmm. Yeah.
3: Okay. Way to go, dude.
4: Yeah.
3: Way to go, man. I mean,
2: okay, so
3: did
2: we talk
3: right.
2: about when you're paying off the house, we always say that's kind of like the intentional step, right? Mm-hmm. That you want to enjoy life and all of it, but the extra goes on the house. And some people go crazier, and they just stay intense. Where were you guys on that? On that scale, would you say?
4: We were on the intense side. We weren't gazelle intense. We went out to eat once a month.
3: Once a month?
4: Yeah.
3: You splurge, you.
4: There was a piece that left us, because this is the only debt that we've ever had. And so we were very intentional together. We would talk about money.

0: every week, almost every day, hey, what's our goal? What are we going towards? And we really wanted to pay off this house so that we could live and give like no one else.
1: So you're saying when you bought the house, took on the mortgage, the piece left and you wanted it back?
0: That's right.
1: Okay, I'm making sure I understood that. Good.
2: So good.
1: Very cool.
2: So what were things that you guys, you mentioned the out to eat thing, but what did you say no to?
3: Honestly, a lot of trips and vacations. Both of our parents are in New Jersey, so we didn't go home often.
1: Yes. Was it worth it?
3: I'd say so, for sure.
1: Yeah. Now that you're free, how's it feel?
3: It feels amazing. We honestly can, drop of a hat, go take a trip, and that feels freeing.
1: Yeah, you can do anything you want to do. Yeah. You don't have any payments. I mean, you do anything you want to do. That's pretty incredible. So, talk to the person out there who's thinking about this, and they're going, I don't know if it's worth it or not. Is it worth it?
0: It's so worth it. And there's nothing flashy about our story. There was no big paycheck or payoff. I didn't inherit anything. And so it was a daily choice to do something hard. And if you're seeing this or listening to this right now, you have a choice before you to do something hard and take that next incremental step, because it gets easier over time. Mm. And so when we had a tough decision, it was relatively easy because we were just on the same page about everything. And so I just encourage you guys to take the next right step when it comes to your money journey, and that snowballs into the rest of your life.
2: Yeah. Have you run out the numbers of if you just invested the mortgage payment and where it's
1: millions that's going to be?
0: Oh, yeah. Yeah. I'm old school. I have a time value of money calculator.
1: Oh, yeah.
0: Yeah.
1: HP12C or something. Yeah. Okay. Good. I like it. Very cool. Yeah, so you can run that out. You don't even need a Ramsey calculator on the website. And you can figure out that this is millions and millions and millions of dollars.
2: Because how old are you guys?
0: Well, we're 33. Oh, I'm 33.
3: 32.
2: Okay. So early 30s, paid off house.
0: Mm-hmm. Yeah, and we
1: paid off $400,000 house.
2: Unbelievable. Yeah.
0: And we're kind of, I'm a loser. I had a goal of paying it off at 30, but, I missed that goal, but, oh, no, I had a paid-for house at 33.
2: I think you're going to be okay.
0: Yeah.
2: The extra restaurants were worth it.
0: Yeah,
2: listen, enjoy your life.
1: That one
2: enjoy
1: restaurant a month, that's what did it. That's exactly, you guys are impressive. I'm so proud of y'all.
3: Thank you.
1: Very, very well done. And we certainly love the work that you've been doing here, and the team loves working with you is obvious with them all standing out here to cheer you on today. That's very cool. So pretty, pretty stinking cool. What was the driver? What was the motivation under this for you two?
0: Yeah, we have a very clear goal of where we want to be long term. Early on, it's really fun. I'm seeing the guy next to me. We wanted to support missionaries long term, and I'm looking at the guy who was in China doing missions work, and he came here to work here. I brought him. But when he came over, I said, man, it would be great if we can house missionaries when they're in between things, or they're getting ready to go out to missions, or they're coming back. And so someday we'd love to own a big plot of land, put some houses on it so that we can serve the kingdom that way.
1: Well, you're going to be able to. That's a no-brainer with the math the way it is in your situation. Just a matter of when, that's all. It's not going to be next week, but you'll be there. You're going to be there before you know it. Well, congratulations, you
2: awesome.
1: Two.
2: Thank you.
1: Very,
2: well done.
1: Very well done.
2: Incredible.
1: Okay, now you got no payments in the world. What's the first thing you're going to do for you two to celebrate? Big, something big.
0: We're going to get Madeline a newer car.
3: Yes.
2: Yes.
1: Good. Good. Madeline needs a better car. I don't even know what you got, but you need a better car. Yeah. Great. Good job.
2: Awesome, you guys.
1: All right. Risley and Madeline. Oh, it's actually Matt Risley and his wife, Madeline. Let's make sure we get that right. $188,000 paid off. House and everything at 33 years old. Count it down. Let's hear a debt-free scream.
0: 3, 2, 1.
4: We're debt-free!
1: And little Liliana in there.
2: My gosh,
1: beautiful.
2: Precious.

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12: 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It's all Super Talk.
0: Scripture of the day is Luke 6:37. 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Marshall's in Baltimore. Hey, Marshall, how are you?
13: Doing well, Dave. How about yourself?
0: Better than I deserve. What's up?
13: So I've got a quick question. I've got to give you a little bit of background.

0: background. I'm 29. I'm married. I'm living in an apartment. My wife is out of a job right now, and brings me to my question. Should I liquidate my brokerage account to pay off my truck?
1: What do you make?
0: I make $71 a year.
1: Are you? What did your wife make when she was working?
0: She was at $75,000 a year.
1: Are you able to live on yours?
0: We're doing all right.
2: Will she get a job? Will she go back to work, do you think, soon?
0: We've been looking. There's a potential opportunity, but we haven't heard too much more about it.
2: Okay. How much do you owe on the truck?
0: I owe just about $26,000.
1: How much is in the brokerage?
0: $28,000.
1: Okay. If you guys are not in the middle of an emergency, and it sounds like it's kind of medium, I would write a check today and pay off the truck. There's no reason I'd have borrow on my truck to have a brokerage account, and that's basically what you've done.
2: The downward income.
1: You may want to wait 2 weeks and get her a job, and that would make it much more comfortable to do that. But it sounds like you guys are going to make it okay until she gets a job, so it's not like you're going to need this money, right?
0: Right.
2: How much is her car worth?
0: Oh, it's a 2009 Nissan, so maybe $500 if you're lucky.
2: Okay. I was just seeing.
1: How long have you been married?
0: It'll be a year in October.
2: You should give her your car,
1: yeah.
2: Marshall.
1: Marshall, I have to give you the unfair information that it's federal law. Wife gets the good car.
0: Okay.
1: Maybe. So, yeah. But, yeah, we're going to have to move her up in car quickly as soon as you guys. That's your only debt, right?
0: That is the only debt.
1: Yeah, I want to move her up in car with cash after she lands a new job. You guys save up some money, and let's get the emergency fund of 3 to 6 months expensive. Do you have other savings?
0: I have a Roth IRA and the 401k and then a little bit of cash in my savings account.
1: How much cash in your savings account?
0: $4,000.
1: Okay.
2: Okay, well, that's a good little buffer, too.
1: Yeah.
2: So you'll have $6,000 that you could get to if you needed it after you pay off this truck.
1: Yeah, pay off the truck, though, too, into the savings. And we're building an emergency fund of 3 to 6 months of expenses. As soon as she lands a job, let's save quickly and move her up in car. So that way you get to keep your truck and don't have to give it to her.
2: That's it.
1: But I want her to land a position pretty quick. To bounce back emotionally from the job loss, because she's got this huge potential. I mean, y'all's household income doubles when she lands that back, and so I don't want to jump into something bad, and I don't want to take something for less. So let's continue to work the network and find that next position as soon as possible. But as soon as you're comfortable with it, I would pay that off. And if you're comfortable today, living on your income, then I'd pay it off today, for sure. Stephen is in St. Louis. Hi, Stephen. How are you?
3: Doing better than I deserve. I appreciate it. How are you?
1: Better than I deserve. What's up?
3: So I've been listening to you guys for a few months now, and I really appreciate all the really practical, emotional, and moral clarity that you have with all of your decision-making processes. So I was curious about a car, as a lot of people on here are curious about. My wife and I kind of live in two very unique financial realities. I am a trust fund kid, but I have not used it really apart from education.
2: Okay.
3: So a little bit about my wife and I's combined income is probably about $75,000 a year. And we just had a new little kid. He is doing great now, but at about 2 weeks of life, he had to have a pretty major heart surgery. I appreciate that. Luckily, insurance is covering the vast majority of it, but I went a little bit more into dad mode and wanted to get more protective about things, particularly about just wanting to make sure that we have the best, safest car for him. So currently, my wife primarily drives a 2015 Ford Lex. It's been pretty through the ringer in its own career. It has about 120,000 miles on it. I would personally be very pro into upgrading her into a newer car.

0: something that is either pre-owned, certainly newer, certainly has like the newest safety specs, all of that sort of good stuff. Just to make sure that her and the kids are best taken care of.
1: Okay.
2: What does you make?
0: So I make $72,000 a year.
2: But you said that was the household income.
0: Yeah. So my wife used to work. We moved to Missouri a couple of years ago.
1: Okay.
0: And when we moved, she left her finance job where she was making probably close to $250,000.
1: Oh, wow. Okay.
0: Yeah. So we were doing well. We saved up a lot of money then. A lot of it is still primarily in, like, retirement funds. So we heavily funded the Roth IRA and the 401ks.
1: But you have no cash just on the side?
0: No. So we have some cash also. Bought a new house when we moved to Missouri. Luckily, we are debt-free from all of that. When my grandpa, who was...
2: So how much is in the trust?
0: So in my trust, it's about $2.8 million.
2: And what is your draw on that?
0: I don't touch it. I've never touched it.
2: But you have access to it.
0: If I were to ask my parents, they would give me access to it.
2: So your parents are the trustee, and it's at their discretion.
0: Correct. Yeah, correct.
2: And you're how old?
0: Young 30s.
2: And you're thinking about buying a car that's how much?
0: Probably, if we were to get a new car, probably no more than like $50,000 or $60,000.
2: Okay. We tell folks not to buy a car that is more, and to have vehicles that total add up to more than half their annual income. So, no, I would not do that.
0: Okay.
2: Wait a minute. We tell people not to buy new cars unless they have a net worth of over $1 million. And I guess you do, because I guess your net worth is $2.8 million.
0: Okay.
2: And so, pay cash for it.
1: Is your fear like lifestyle creep that you're going to start tapping into this and spend it, Dave? That's your hesitation, Stephen, too. Are you scared to touch it? Are you just oh my gosh, this is so
2: weird. She's driving a $3,000 car. Why don't we go halfway and buy a $30,000 used car?
0: No, so that's one of the other options and considerations.
2: Yeah, I think that's what I would do. And I would do that more as an exercise in restraint than I would as an actual mathematical guideline.
0: Because
2: you've been really restrained about dipping into the
1: I mean, you're showing fund. Good discipline in that.
2: Yeah,
1: I mean,
2: and,
1: you're not
2: so,
1: a trust fund kid in the sense of, like, a stereotype.
2: I don't think you're going to destroy anything if you bought the 60, but I just like the restraint of... I'm going to buy used, and it's half my annual income, and I'm going to stay with that, and it's still enough to take care of this. I'm not being emotional about the kid.
1: Yeah.
2: That puts this hour of the Ramsey Show in the books. We'll be back with you before you know it. In the meantime, remember, there's ultimately only one way to financial peace, and that's to walk daily with the Prince of Peace, Christ Jesus. If you want to win with money in 2026, you can't keep living normal. Normal's broke. You need a plan. Get a personalized plan and start living like no one else by downloading our Every Dollar app today.
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1: Conflict continues. I'm Ted Lindner, Fox News. Tensions remain high in the Middle East as the U.S. and Iran continue to trade attacks. Fox's Trey Yingst with the latest.
2: Iran targeted two U.S. warships with missiles in the Gulf of Oman. U.S. forces responded, striking three Iranian oil tankers, with CENTCOM Commander Admiral Brad Cooper saying in a statement, quote, let the message to the IRGC be clear. If you shoot at two of our ships, we will impose an even higher economic cost, taking out three of yours. We will not hesitate to defend American forces and, if necessary, destroy Iran's limited and exposed oil fleet. This does come as the region looks for ways around the contested waterway. The Iranians are once again threatening to escalate following those U.S. strikes on Saturday.
1: Iran claims to have hit a U.S. ship trying to enter a restricted area in the Strait of Hormuz. The U.S. military has not responded to those claims. U.S. envoys Steve Witkoff and Jared Kushner in Kyiv today for their first official visit to Ukraine as part of a renewed push to end the war with Russia. The trip follows more than 3 hours of talks with Russian President Vladimir Putin in Moscow Saturday that ended without any major breakthrough. Ukrainian President Zelensky says that his government is ready for a constructive discussion, calling for peace and security guarantees. The diplomacy comes even as Russia and Ukraine continue to trade deadly drone attacks. And a massive LAPD crackdown on an illegal street takeover in Los Angeles on Saturday early on led to 69 arrests. More than 150 officers moving in on a crowd of more than 700 people in the Harbor Gateway neighborhood. Operation Street Sweeper also resulted in 570 citations, 200 vehicles impounded, and 7 guns recovered. Police say advanced intelligence and drone technology helped them predict 4 separate takeovers, with the operation culminating in the massive crackdown. 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
1: The annual socialism conference underway in Chicago. Fox's Madeline Rivera has more.
14: This year's socialism conference is coinciding with Labor Day weekend, which is generally seen as the start of the general election season. Attendees say the annual event is bigger this year than it has been in previous years, and they want to propel that energy to expand their footprint. The national co-chair of the Democratic Socialists of America, Megan Romer, says they're going to be all gas and no brakes, her words, trying to get not just their primary winners elected, but also down ballot candidates, including mayors, state house representatives, and city council members.
1: Republicans are raising the alarm against what they're calling a rise in communism in the U.S. Democratic Socialist candidates deny they are communists. Flames burst from a plane's engine shortly after taking off in New Zealand, forcing the flight to divert as people on the ground watch the dramatic scene unfold.
15: Oh my God, the engine is on fire.
16: I know.
15: The engine's on fire.
16: I know.
15: Holy what is it going to do?
16: I don't know.
1: That sound courtesy of Emily Rutherford via Storyful. The plane, operated by Qantas Airlines, was heading to Sydney when it was diverted less than an hour after taking off. The airline says they believe it was due to some sort of an engine issue. Thankfully, the flight landed safely with no injuries reported, and the investigation continues. And Lindsey Clancy returned to a state-run psychiatric facility in Massachusetts on Friday after her murder trial ended in a mistrial. Jurors were unable to reach a unanimous verdict. After 7 days of deliberations, Clancy remains charged with 3 counts of first-degree murder in the deaths of her 3 children. A new hearing is set for September 29th as the district attorney weighs whether to retry Clancy, pursue a plea deal,

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0: Happy Hour on the Ramsey Networks, and my daughter is my co-host today. Open phones at 888-825-5225. Hernan is with us in Tampa. Hi, Hernan. How are you?
1: Hey, Dave. How are you?
0: Better than I deserve. What's up?
1: Amazing. I'm 25. I just moved to Tampa, Florida. I'm making $2,000 a month across three jobs, and I want to build an online coaching business. I have $3K in savings, and I don't know if I should just be saving first or investing everything into building my business right now.
0: Okay. Tell me about the coaching. What are you coaching people to do?
1: A fitness hybrid training, where it's just running and lifting weights at the same time.
0: Okay. And brand differentiate yourself for me, meaning if I'm your customer, which I'm probably not, Rachel might be, but the if I'm your customer, why am I talking to you on the online rather than the 8,000 other people on YouTube?
1: 100%, yeah. Well, I'm 25 years old, and I've struggled a lot with being consistent in the gym and started 75 hard journey, which is sparked my passion again for it. And I know the struggles of being on and off with the gym and being able to get back into it and not overwhelm yourself with everything, because it is an overwhelming journey of getting into shape.
0: So you have a story of starting and stopping and failure that other people can empathize with, and you're going to use that to connect to them and help them on their journey. Did I get that right?
1: Yes.
0: Good.
1: Yes,
0: I like that. Let me tell you what's beautiful about this. You articulated a brand position fabulously. It didn't take you a second. You didn't have to think about it. You spit it out. You have spent time thinking about this, and it has paid off. So really,
2: yeah.
0: Well done.
2: Is part of the $2,000 you're making every month doing this in person, this kind of training, or is it just like odd jobs that you're doing just to pay bills?
1: No, it's just odd jobs to pay bills.
2: Okay.
0: So you're not making any money on this yet?
1: No, this is starting fresh.
0: Okay. So how will you acquire your customers?
1: Through my ideas, through Instagram, through posting content online, giving them value, and hopefully getting my first 2 to 3 clients just to get some testimonials out of them to have proof.
0: Mm-hmm. Okay. So in my mind, you working out and creating content for Instagram, if you have a phone, is free. You don't need to spend money to do that until you get customers. And when you get customers, they give you money. Then there may be a couple of things you could do to push some of those reels or enhance some of those reels or something to get people to see them that aren't seeing them yet.
2: Yeah. How much is the online, the online coaching?
0: How much are you charging?
1: I don't have a price yet, honestly. It's

0: didn't get a call back, and that's just honestly the truth. I haven't gone back to doing it.
1: Yeah, you're going to have more than one rejection mm-hmm. with customers the rest of your life. So I think it's a good base of operation for you to be around people doing the stuff you're doing all day long. And it also gives you a place to, to shoot some of your Instagram stuff.
2: Yeah,
1: and show some examples rather than just in your garage. And, by the way, you need a job because you're not making any money, and it's going to be a while before this actually monetizes.
0: Mm-hmm.
1: So I want you to go do this. I don't think it's going to cost you much money. I don't think investing money into the business is the answer.
2: Well,
1: I think getting an income while you grow this side hustle into a business.
2: Yeah, and just be cautious because there's a lot of chatter on social media about, buy my course on how to build a course and course. It's all of this, a lot of courses. And some people make great money doing it. But don't fall for something that feels too good to be true as well, because there's a lot of
1: effort
2: and work that goes into it. So move at the speed of cash, Hernan. Don't go into debt for any of this. And if you can, before you purchase, someone else helping you in any level of investment in the business, I would do my due diligence to make sure that what I am buying or purchasing is going to help me and has helped other people. Because I think there's a formula. There's a smart formula to digital marketing.
1: I really wouldn't do any of that until you're making a bunch of money. And right now what you have is some really good theories. You have a great brand position. I told you that. But you've made no money yet. You have no proof that this is anything but a theory. So you're the next stage, and when we're launching a product at Ramsey, whether it's a coaching product, a digital product, or whatever, we want to see some social proof. And social proof is people tell you they will do all kinds of things, but when you actually ask them for their money, that's when you find out if you got something or not. Because they're not going to give you their money until you have proven value to them. People trade money for time and value. That's all they trade it for. And so, when you start actually getting money on your theory, now it's not a theory anymore, it's a business. But you haven't got a business yet. Right now you've got a theory. And I think you might have one. And
2: yeah.
1: I want you to go do it. But while you're doing on this, to give yourself some patience, you need to be making some money at a full-time job. And I love having a full-time job in the vicinity of what you're going to be doing, rather than I'm going to go work at Costco and I'm working on my other thing, my personal trainer coaching thing on the side.
2: Mm-hmm.
1: No, I want you to be in the training business, be around trainers, be around talking to people about this, be all up in this industry, be learning from people that are doing it wrong. Find you some anti-mentors, find you some mentors. And so, you need to go to work at a gym, and you need to keep, there's a bazillion gyms in Tampa, Florida. Somebody will hire you as a personal trainer if you tell them your story. And, you may learn some techniques of teaching while you're working there that will help you further this theory of yours into an actual business. So that's what I would tell you to do. But no, I would not spend any money growing this business, to Rachel's point, right now, because you don't have a business yet. You have a theory, and I don't want to pay somebody to take my theory to market. You mm-hmm. take your theory to market.
2: Yep.
1: That's your job, and you can do it. I really believe in you, because I the thing about you was you could actually articulate with no hesitation what it is you're trying to do. And that is very unusual. I have people come in that work on our team, and they go, we got this need out there, and I think we could do this or this, and they're not nearly as dialed in as you were just then.
2: Yeah, and the testimonials, I think, specifically with, yep. I would say, physical fitness, I mean probably any service, but especially with that, is one of the promises that you said, or one of the motivations, is that it's so hard to start and stay with it and stay consistent. So if you can find a few clients, and over the course of 6 months, over 6 months, they've stayed with me because of this tactic.
1: Here's your before and after.
2: A level of testimonial, too, I think is going to give you credibility. Cause I think that's probably what you need starting out.
1: Yep. Very good.

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1: Since the moment you were born, I've made 1,000 wishes. 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In a world that's changing fast.

0: do your best to remember that no matter what you do this week,
1: how to be a true leader. Thank you.
0: What matters to me is that you will keep doing. I love you always, Mom. 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

0: Nathan is in Houston. Hey, Nathan, how are you?
1: Hey, Dave. Hey, Rachel. Thanks for taking the call.
0: Sure.
1: I'm calling today to ask the question about should we drain or take our emergency fund down to a level to pay off the mortgage. We've been following the baby steps and doing that for a long time. Our kids will be in a Ramsey Babies effectively, and they'll be the beneficiary of all this.
0: Wonderful.
1: And so it's really just a question for my wife. We've done this for so long, so budgeted, and all these things are happening. And now we've got to, you know, take that final step to pay off a whatever 2% mortgage or something.
0: So what's the balance?
1: It
0: what's
1: feels
0: the balance
1: weird.
0: On the mortgage?
1: $280,000.
0: Okay. And where do you have $280,000?
1: We've sold some projects. We started a business a few years ago, and we have some projects that were acquired by a major public company. And so we have some earnouts that we've already received three out of the four payments, and we have one final payment coming. And so we've been accumulating that. And then separately,
0: why were you not already chunking that on the mortgage?
1: It's all happened so quickly.
0: Oh, okay.
1: And we
0: so it's very recent.
1: It's only happened.
2: How much do you have saved,
1: correct.
2: Nathan?
0: And how much do you have in the account today in those accounts?
1: In total, we have $190,000, and then we have about $156,000 maybe in non-retirement brokerage accounts.
0: Mm-hmm. Okay. So that is, $340,000, right?
1: Correct.
0: 346, and you need 280. So why would your emergency fund disappear?
1: Well, it wouldn't. It's just when I talked to my wife and we laid it out, we were discussing, you know, what level of emergency fund.
0: Well, emergency fund should be 3 to 6 months of expenses. In what world is $66,000 not that amount?
1: It 100% is way more than that, but
0: okay.
1: It's more just the reality of the decision. When
0: the reality is not. Well, the reality is you're not touching your emergency fund, which is how you asked the question.
2: Yeah,
0: that's,
2: but seeing that,
0: not accurate.
2: But seeing that amount of money in the bank.
0: That's
2: for
0: different
2: you, Nathan,
0: than that's
2: like,
0: different
2: is,
0: than
2: is
0: do
2: it,
0: I take my emergency fund down to pay off my house? That's not an accurate question.
1: That's correct.
2: It's okay. More the emotions of draining an account that has a lot of money in it, and you're thinking, do we really?
1: And I'm fine with it. But my wife is, you know, she's more hesitant, you know, in your, you know, your mom and your wife's phrase, or her feelings are, you know, she's
2: feels
1: an
2: good. Yeah,
1: girl,
2: safety.
1: It's real.
0: Well,
2: sure.
0: Here's a couple things to think about. And yes, I would write a check out of the $346,000 and pay off $280,000 and have $66,000 still sitting there by nightfall. No question about the answer to the question. But then let's talk about, you know, the actual feelings that go with that and the sense of all of those things. Two things come to mind. One is, it is a valid thing, and we're seeing it more and more, we're understanding it more and more, that it's weird the way your brain works. When you pay off a mortgage, it does not feel the same as when you have that same amount in a pile. Like you're diminishing right. This pile and putting it over on the house, and it feels like it's gone.
2: Yeah, because you're kind of like losing that.
0: It feels like it's gone.
2: Money.
0: It's not gone.
2: Yeah, it's not gone.
0: You just moved it into equity, but so math-wise, it's really not gone. You just changed it from a brokerage account to a paid-off house. That's all it is.
2: Mm-hmm.
0: So now we have real
1: agreed,
0: estate instead of the other. So and you know, the mathematics don't tell you that, but the feeling is I'm diminishing one thing and I don't feel like I'm getting as much on the other side. That's thing one. Thing two is when you pay off your house, on the positive side of the ledger of this discussion, you're going to feel different. She's going to feel different because you've never been there. And I've talked to literally tens of thousands of people over the last 40 years to say, it's like I could breathe again, like somebody was standing on my chest and they got off. And I didn't even know it. I got so used to it.
1: I feel a little bit that way now of I can see that I'm about to be able to take a deep breath.
0: Yeah.
1: I can still feel that call from the guy that had to pay restitution for being a bank robber. I can feel it.
0: Yep.
1: I mean, we've done this through business school.
0: Yep.
1: It's so many things.
0: Yep, exactly. And now, then the other one is and this is for your wife, is I have told millions of people, tens of thousands in person, but millions indirectly to pay off their house. And I get criticized for almost everything I do from the time I wake up to the time I go to bed. But no one has ever called me, ever, and said, I hate

0: hate you. I hate the fact that I paid off my house because of you. I've never had that one. No one is ever mad at me for that. Right. They all talk about it as before they do it. It's like, oh, why would I get rid of 2%? Dave, you're stupid and you're wrong and you're crazy and all this. And it's like, but when they actually do it, no one ever regrets it. And so, and the joke is, if you pay off your house and you hate it, Nathan, you can go get another mortgage.
1: Right, that's what I've shared. Yeah. I know it's
0: it'd be 6%, but it, you know,
2: the interest would be a little different.
0: Yeah, but you know, I would just say, honey, we have $66,000 left in the bank, and we don't know anything else on our house. We've got to do this. Everything else that Ramsey has told us to do, we went and did, and it worked. And they're not steering us wrong here.
2: Yeah. And you're probably not going to like this, but I'm like, even if you wanted to slow step and be like, let's throw $100,000 tonight at it. Throw $100,000 and let's wake up tomorrow and see how we feel. You don't even need

0: reducing it that you do of paying it off.
1: No, I know, but
0: there's
1: no
0: relief.
1: No, it's not relief, but I think it is another step to show confidence of like, okay, we are okay. Okay, I'm okay. Because it's the amount that's being diminished in the bank that is scary looking.
0: Yeah, if you had $66,000 in the bank and a paid-for house, would you go borrow money on your house so that you have more money in the bank? No. And right. This is the same thing in reverse. It's exactly the same thing. Every day you don't pay this off, it's like you're borrowing on your house to put money in savings. It's exactly the effect. And so needs to be paid off tonight. But we got to get her on board, and I appreciate that. And we'll be empathetic and gentle and persuasive
1: nice.
0: And all those things. And
1: yes.
0: Do it.
1: Yeah. Well, and run the calculations of how quickly you can build that $66,000 back
0: to,
1: on top of when you don't have a mortgage payment. Yeah. Like
0: you, haven't even gotten all your payments from your business sale yet.
1: Yes.
0: You still got more money coming.
1: Yep. Yep.
0: So that means not. You're nowhere near the edge.
1: Yes. And well done, Nathan. That's a lot of work on your part to get to this place,
0: yeah,
1: you and your wife.
0: Hey,
1: so you're there.
0: It's interesting. It's a study listening. So out of the abundance of the heart, the mouth speaks, right? The Bible says that. So the words we use tell us where our heart is. And, it took a minute for us to figure out that he actually was asking the wrong question. Because his heart feels like he's actually getting into the emergency fund.
1: Mm-hmm.
0: And once we got into it, he's not. Or maybe she feels that way, and he was recasting what she was saying. I don't know. He may have been asking the question on her behalf. But it's interesting that the feeling is that they're getting into the emergency fund, and they're nowhere near it.
1: Yep. Yep.
0: And yet, it's touching that same place. It's this feeling of security from a pile of money.
1: Mm-hmm.
0: Instead of security from debt-free. And once you've been 100% debt-free, you won't trade that for a pile of money. I mean, the stuff that I own that I could go borrow money on and make a pile of money, I could do it by the end of the day and have a big old pile of money and have all the debt to go with it over on the stuff I borrowed on. But I wouldn't trade that piece for any pile of money. The peace, I always feel like I'm up in the mountains and it's a cool morning and the sun's coming up, and, you know, you get that deep breath, and it's cold air into your lungs. It's like 46 degrees. I love that. That's how it feels to me when you pay off your house. And nobody hardly has that feeling. When you do have it, you won't trade it.

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0: 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Hey, Thomas, how are you?
1: Howdy, Mr. Ramsey. How are you?
0: Better than I deserve. What's up?
1: I have a couple questions. I'm getting married in about a week. We're 100% debt-free. I'm on baby step number three. And I'm debating leaving a stable job with good benefits to go risk an entrepreneurial opportunity in another state to do window sales as a window representative to potentially make a lot more money.
2: What are you doing now?
1: I'm an HVAC technician. I'm 4 months into the trade, and I'm bringing in $3,800 a month.
2: Yep. Okay. Where did you hear about the window opportunity?
1: My cousin is a manager down there in another state in Idaho. He's running the window company, and he's making it considerably more than I am, and he has reached out. Well, I kind of reached out to him, but...
2: Dave's pondering.
0: Yeah. Okay. So... What I want for your first year of marriage, for your relationship, is stability and predictability. And this sounds like a wild adventure. And I don't want, I do like wild adventures. I don't want to do those on my first year of marriage. Because I want you guys to invest in each other, not in a wild adventure. Where is she? You are in St. Louis. Where is she?
1: She's out here. We're living separately right now. She's living in a hotel, working for a hotel, and then we'll get married and be
0: so
1: living here.
0: So if you go to Idaho, she has to get a job too, right?
1: Yes.
0: Have you talked about that?
1: We did. We have, and she's okay looking at any job, Costco or just something random, hopefully to get medical insurance, especially if kids come along.
2: Because this job doesn't offer benefits, because you threw in benefits with your current job.
1: Right. Current job has awesome benefits, and the sales rep doesn't, but for higher...
2: How long has your cousin been doing it?
1: He was on and off with other companies, and I think he's been with this company for 2 years now.
2: And he doesn't own it.
1: Now as a
2: manager. Working. He's a manager there.
1: He's working for the company,
2: How big of a company is it?
1: It's growing. It's not a huge sales company, but it seems really stable. His first year there, he brought in $198,000 in the year, and then doing better and better each year. Now as his client management and has extended offers to me to come out and work with him because he thinks I can do well in sales. But it's just nerve wracking.
2: Mm-hmm. Yeah.
0: So are you trained as a HVAC tech? You know what you're doing, so if this thing goes sideways, you could go to work for an HVAC company there?
1: I'm getting trained. I feel pretty well-versed, but I'm not 100%.
0: You don't have a set of credentials to walk into another HVAC company and get a job.
1: No. I soon will, though. I'll be getting my certification

0: would you?
1: Okay.
0: Then you would. Okay.
1: Yeah. Yeah. Well, obviously, complete the certification.
2: Okay.
1: The only, I don't know why, I just have this, like, hesitation, Thomas, just a little bit of when things feel too good to be true.
0: Right.
1: Sometimes they are. Not always. Sometimes they are, though. And so I appreciate your patience on making the decision that you didn't just hear 198 and just be like, let's just jump ship and go. So yeah, there, I mean, there's a part of me that I'm like, I mean, yeah, so you can go try it because you have the backup of the licensing to be able to plug into another trade, which is awesome.
0: Finish up your certification for sure. So the thing that's bothering me, the thing I keep hesitating, I never want to tell people to not go make more money if you can. I think that's a wonderful thing. I don't think it solves all problems, but it solves some of them. And so if you can go from making $40,000 a year to making $140,000 a year, it does change your life. That's the temporary thing. And but what it doesn't do is it doesn't give you a 15 or a 20-year track to run on.
2: Right.
0: Because you're not, you're very likely, you know, you said you're what, 20, how old?
2: 21.
0: 21. It's very unlikely that you will be selling windows at 31.
2: Right.
0: Even if you're making $198,000. It's very unlikely that you'll still be doing that a decade later. For sure, two decades later. So at 41, for sure. So the question I'm always asking is, where is this taking me? And it could be, maybe we need to rethink it, I don't know. I'm a big fan of people learning how to sell, because salespeople are some of the best paid people on the planet, and more people in marketing and sales end up as CEOs than any other trade. It's the fastest track into the C-suite, into running a business, running your own business, running someone's business, because it because you're developing people's skills and persuasion, the ability to persuade, and not the ability to talk, apparently, but the ability to persuade.
1: I just say the word.
0: But the
1: that's a great point, though. Where is it taking you? Not just making more money.
0: I don't want to just go make more money and end up being something I hate, in a place I hate, because my cousin called me. That's a dumb reason to do a career, you know? It's like, because, I mean, I like my cousin, but I'm not going to do something because he said do it. I mean, there's like nothing he's going to, no. But I mean, I'm not saying he's a bad guy. I mean, that's just, but this just sounds like somebody dangled a carrot, and now you're the horse jumping after the carrot. So I want to think through where this is taking me. Who do I want to be? Mm-hmm. At 35 years old, and how does this help me get there? And if the answer is, I'm going to go over there and make $200,000 a year for 4 years, and then I'm going to move to X that I've always wanted to do, or we're going to open a business doing Y that I've always dreamed of, and I'm going to use that $600,000 swing to do that, that's an okay answer. That's an okay answer. You're going to pick up a load of fuel, and the fuel's going to take you to your dream. And that's okay if that's what you're doing. But I want this conversation to go beyond.
1: Mm-hmm.
0: I'm taking a new job because my cousin called me.
1: Well, and because of the money, like there's a lot of people that they get a big bump in salary and they go work for a company and they're miserable and they're just like, oh my gosh, I liked this other company. I wasn't getting paid as much, but it was a better fit. You know, that happens.
0: Yeah.
1: Not but always, if money's the only motivation.
0: I love the idea of stacking a basement full of cash and learning a skill called sales. And that's going to take me on my journey this way and define this way, define where you're going with it. That's a better way of doing it than I'm just randomly going over there to make more money in another place and I just got married. Oh, this sounds like stress.
1: Mm-hmm.
0: Sounds like tough times on the new bride's going to leave her job at the hotel and work at Costco. Oh, wow.
1: Yeah, I'd have a plan B, Thomas, and also a timeline that, hey, we're going to give it one full calendar year. And if this isn't picking up to X, Y, and Z that we thought, you know, I, if I were her, I probably would want some level of, because it's so new, there an out? Or are we going to be stuck in this dream from the cousin forever and ever, even if it's not working? So there's always kind of I like having multiple options. So even with that, even if you choose to do this, here's kind of the parameters around that.

0: to go do something else if we need to.
1: But if you're out there and you're 18 or 19 or 21 and you want to learn sales as a skill, I'm going to encourage you to do that before you do a whole lot of other things, like studying and getting a degree in left-handed puppetry. You know, let's learn something that's actually usable in the marketplace.

0: Hey, George Camel here. A few years ago, someone stole my identity. And let me tell you, that is not a quick fix. 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
1: Today's question comes from Hope in North Dakota. My husband wants to retire next year, and we're trying to get out of debt so we don't have any financial worries in the future. We are less than $50,000 away from paying off our mortgage. Plus, we have 2 car loans and 3 credit cards. The house and the cars don't trouble me too much, but the cards have a 25% interest rate, so we're not making much headway on getting them paid down, even with extra payments. Should we take out a home equity loan and pay off the cards, then throw everything at the loan and pay it off as quickly as possible? We have no intention in keeping any credit cards going forward and have agreed to just pay cash from here on out. No, Hope, I would not do that, because the problem is you're just moving your debt from other debts, and so there's no real progress happening. Yeah, you can play the interest rate game, but the truth is if you focus all of your energy, didn't pay more on the house, didn't pay extra on the cars, you throw everything at that smallest credit card and you work your way down. Honestly, by the end of it, you didn't say how much specific credit card debt you guys are in, but ideally it'll be less than a year when all that's paid off. So the interest isn't really what matters at that point. It really is the focused intensity that's going to get you guys far, and then possibly selling these cars and setting yourself up, because going into retirement with 2 car loans, 3 credit cards, not too much in the mortgage. You got $50,000. So, I mean, you guys are getting close on that. But
0: you're not ready for retirement.
1: It's not a retirement year next year for your husband, Hope. Yeah. You guys need to get this cleaned up.
0: Your husband's not going to get to retire next year. You're not ready. You're broke. You have 2 stinking car payments and credit cards coming out your ears that you can't figure out a way to pay off. You don't get to retire while you're doing that and make less money. You need to make more money. So he needs to double, triple his hours, and you guys need to quit spending like you're in Congress. This is out of control. So the deal is this. You presented 2 things in the email that are juxtaposed with each other. We're trying to get out of debt so we won't have financial worries in the future. But the cars and the credit cards don't worry me so much. Well, they ought to worry you. They ought to worry you so much that you sell them. Because it's keeping your husband from retiring. So the problem is you're not worried. That's why you shouldn't do this. You need to get worried. You need to get fired up and wired up. You need to get pissed off that you're this old and still in debt. Well, why? Because you keep buying cars on payments. That's why. Sell them. Get you a couple hoopties and let your husband retire. Ooh. Now I got personal. See? You need to get worried. That's the problem with this email. You're not bothered.
1: No, what bothers her is a 25% interest rate, not the fact of debt, to your point.
0: But she acts like that's the reason she's in debt. No, she's in debt because they keep spending.
1: Yep.
0: And keep buying crap they can't afford with money they don't have. That's called debt. That's where that comes from. And so when you got to get upset about this stuff and go, Citibank has been screwing me. Ford Motor Company has been screwing me. I'm tired of getting screwed. I'm going to do something about this. I'm going to take control of my life away from these stupid bankers. And until you get that kind of thing going, you're not going to get out of debt, because you're not going to cut deep enough, sell enough, work enough, clean up the mess, because it's all okay. It doesn't bother me that much. Well, of course it doesn't bother you. You're going to stay right there then. It doesn't bother me much. Well, then you're going to keep it. That's the thing. Until it bothers you, you're not going to fix it. John's in Macon. Hey, John, how are you?
2: I'm good, Mr. Dave. How about yourself?
0: Better than I deserve. What's up?
2: I had a question for you. So I just completed a college internship. I'm 21 years old, and they have offered me a full-time role in sales, in ag sales, but the caveat is I have to move off for a year before I can come back home to kind of get me out of my comfort zone, and I understand that, but my question is, should I rent while I'm gone, or should I buy a large-size

0: camper, and that way I'm putting money into something my own besides renting.
1: You should rent.
0: You should rent, okay.
1: Yeah.
0: But see,
1: if you're going to go out and make sales calls and you slept in a bed in an apartment, you're going to look different than if you slept in a camper.
0: That's right. And see, it's
2: going to go down in value. No. It's, you're not going to have the money to pay, you know, to buy it outright. Rent, so you don't have to, you know, well, yeah, Dave's is your sleep score, John. That's what Dave's.
1: No, it's your rumpled clothing.
2: about.
1: Yeah, no ironing board fits in the camper. Okay, so the...
2: You would look fine, John. I would think you would look fine.
1: John, why did you take this job? What does it pay?
0: Intern with them.
1: I know, but why? I mean, you took an intern, but they're running you out of town and putting you in an uncomfortable, bad position. Are they paying you to make up for all this? How much are you going to be making?
0: Yes, I'm making $70,000.
1: Okay. And your degree is in what? Ag? You got a degree in ag?
0: Agriculture. Yes, sir.
1: And you're going to come back there and sell for them after a year in your hometown?
0: Yes, sir. That's right.
1: Okay.
2: This may be a naive question. Is that a normal process?
1: I've never heard of it, but...
0: It's a company process, and they were very upfront with me about this. I mean, I accepted this role, and it's designed to get me out of my comfort zone because I have a lot of connections back home, and I guess this is not just me. This is everybody out there, but they want to see what I can do.
1: Where you don't know anybody.
0: Myself. Yeah, that's right. Yes, sir. Okay.
1: Yeah, they want you to get your knuckles raw from knocking doors. I'm up for that. I like that.
2: But yeah, rent an apartment, John. Yeah, don't go get a camper because you're going to get a loan on it. You're going to be paying interest. It's going to go down value. It won't be a bad idea.
1: This is you don't need a used camper when you come home. That's not a plan. No, I appreciate your thinking about it and looking at other options, but just get you an inexpensive apartment and work all the time. And you know,
2: live like you're still in college.
1: Stay away from happy hour and work all the time. And get you a couple roommates and keep your expenses down and go make your $70,000. And this is boot camp. This is my 1 year trial by fire. And then I get to come home and have a great life and make good money with the commissions I make off my connections and my family. You know, the people I've grown up with and all that. So. And you're going to get the advantage of a family network and so forth in a small town, which is wonderful. Good for you. Sounds interesting. Okay. But, yeah, no camper, yes, apartment, 1 year, no big deal.
2: Good sleep score, John.
1: Yeah.
2: Good job.
1: Good sleep score. What? We're worried about the sleep score?
2: Well, you're talking about him sleeping well.
1: No, actually, I'm just, yeah, in a sense, yeah,
2: I know you're talking about appearance.
1: All right. Scott's in Minneapolis. Hey, Scott, how are you?
3: Good. How are you doing, Dave and Rachel?
1: Better than we deserve. How can we help?
3: Well, first off, I just want to thank you. You guys have been a real inspiration to my family. We've learned a lot. And
1: thank you.
3: Because of listening to your guys' steps and ways of doing things. So, long story short, we have a daughter that's in high school. She's in her senior year. She got accepted to a private school. Out of Minneapolis, we both contribute a full 20% into our Roth or our 401ks with each of my wife's work and my own. We also contribute the max to our Roth 401k or Roth IRAs.
1: Cool. Before I run out of time on this hour, what can I help you with?
3: So what we're looking to do is. She has we did the math on this, and it looks like she's going to have about $17,000 left over after a four-year degree, which is something we can wash out. We've got about $60,000 in our emergency fund right now. We own our vehicles.
1: What's your question?
3: The question is, should we have her go to this school with that balance, or I know you guys have always talked about possibly not having balance when you're done with school, but that was
2: so she'll be $17,000 in the hole with tuition, is what you're saying.
3: Yes, that would be the leftover that we've done the math on.
2: Okay,
1: and you can't cover that.
3: Yes, we can.
1: But we don't want
3: her to know that.
1: Okay, if you want to pay for college, and that's a college everyone's in agreement with, and you want to
2: pay for it, go
1: wherever you want to go.
2: Yeah.
1: But if you feel like it's a stupid idea because it's too expensive for what you're getting. And you want to just say, this is a stupid idea. It's too expensive for what you're getting. It's not going to do with $17,000. Y'all have done well enough $17,000 in your problem. But we need to actually speak into

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3: Iran warns of a painful response if the U.S. strikes again. I'm Carmen Roberts, Fox News. U.S. and Iran trade military strikes after Iran attacked two U.S. Navy ships this weekend, ramping up tensions again.
4: CENTCOM says it was an aircraft carrier and a guided missile destroyer, but the attack was repelled, changing the equation against Iran. The United States responded, striking three Iranian oil tankers, with CENTCOM Commander Admiral Brad Cooper saying, "We will not hesitate to defend American forces and, if necessary, destroy Iran's limited and exposed oil fleet." This does come as the region looks for ways around the contested waterway.
3: Fox's Trey Yingston, Tel Aviv, and the U.S. military says that Iran's claim that it attacked an unmanned vessel in the Strait of Hormuz is a total lie. Meantime, U.S. Envoy Steve Witkoff and Jared Kushner are in Kyiv today to meet with Ukrainian President Zelensky. They met with Russian President yesterday in Moscow as part of a renewed push to end that war. Another hurricane is aiming for Hawaii. Hurricane Lowell weakened a bit to a Category 3 storm with 125-mile-an-hour winds as it pushes through the Pacific towards the western part of the islands. Fox Weather's Mike Seidel has more from Hawaii.
5: It's going to be basically a tropical storm as far as the impacts go. The closest pass will be about midnight tomorrow night, Hawaiian time. That's 6 a.m. on the East Coast. It's still a major hurricane, a high-end Cat 3 at 125-mile-an-hour maximum sustained winds. We expect wind gusts probably 50, maybe 60 miles an hour. Officially, the Hurricane Center gives the odds of sustained tropical storm force winds. That's 39 miles an hour or higher at about 50-50. We're not expecting a damaging hit from a hurricane. We're expecting a brush by. We'll have the rainfall, 4 to 8 inches. The mountaintops may get as much as 14, and then it will zip on out of here as we get into Tuesday.
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9: Temperatures being 30 degrees above average.
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3: Germany's far-right Alternative for Germany party is leading in a regional election in Saxony-Anhalt, but exit polls show that it's unclear.

0: whether the AFD can win enough seats to form the country's first far-right state government since World War II. The Trump administration is again asking the Supreme Court to allow restrictions on mail-in ballots ahead of the midterm elections. A federal judge has blocked the USPS from enforcing the president's order, and some states have already sent out ballots. In another case, the Supreme Court ruled political parties can get the lowest broadcast advertising rates for campaign ads. FCC Chair Brendan Carr tells Fox News.
1: Democrats are saying that Republicans have a massive cash advantage, and so they tried through lawfare to block that. They wanted to change the law right on the eve of this election. The Supreme Court has not allowed that.
0: Virginia mom Carrie Ann Parkinson is appealing her conviction for contributing to the delinquency of a minor by letting her five-year-old son walk alone through a gated neighborhood and to a nearby pond. And she tells Fox News,
2: I know that a lot of people have seen the headlines and seen five-year-old alone at a pond. And I think if I saw that in isolation, I'd probably be alarmed too. But what this was a five-year-old on a pathway that he's very familiar with in his neighborhood that he loves.
0: And a judge sentenced Parkinson to 6 months in jail, but then suspended that sentence. Professional wrestler and metal band founder Andy the Butcher Williams died in the ring during a tag team match on Friday in Pennsylvania. The 48-year-old suffered some sort of medical episode and collapsed in the ring at Mr. Small's Theater near Pittsburgh. Doctors performed CPR, but he was later pronounced dead at the hospital. Williams from Buffalo, New York, wrestled and was also the rhythm guitarist for the heavy metal band Every Time I Die. I'm Carmen Roberts. This is Fox News.
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6: Welcome back to the Ramsey Show in the Fairwinds Credit Union Studio. Rachel Cruz is my co-host today. Sherry is in Los Angeles. Hi, Sherry. How are you?
7: I'm good. Thank you for taking my call.
6: Sure. What's up?
7: Well, my husband and I are getting closer to retirement age, and we have $735,000 in combined IRA and 401k accounts.
6: Way to go.
7: We have a, that is a positive for sure. We do have $150,000 in cash that's in the bank. That's obviously a waste. And I just started to panic thinking, oh my gosh, we gotta get things rolling here and invest that excess cash. And I'm just not sure where to do that. We're not contributing to our IRA and one other 401k that we're separated from service from that employer, but that we've never rolled that over to IRA.
6: Mm-hmm.
7: So we do have.
6: It sounds like you've kind of got some cleanup to do.
7: Yes.
6: Pull all these things together and point them towards a single strategy.
7: Exactly.
6: Yeah. I would just jump on RamseySolutions.com and hit the Smart Vestor Pros in your area. The mm-hmm. brokers, the financial advisors that we endorse all have to have the heart of a teacher, or we don't put our name beside them. In other words, they're going to sit down and not tell you what to do. They're going to teach you what they would do in your situation and explain to you why, and then you will decide if you want to do that or not. That's the proper way to go at this. So it sounds like that some of those things just all need to be rolled into good growth stock type mutual funds. In general, I spread my portfolio, and Rachel and Winston have spread theirs across four types.

0: across four types of mutual funds: growth, growth and income, aggressive growth, and international. We put about a fourth in each. We want to move as much toward Roth as we can move because it's growing tax-free, and we don't have mandatory withdrawals at 73 called RMDs, required minimum distributions, okay? So that's a couple of things you may want to kind of target, but they'll teach you all of that when you sit down with them, because they're going to give you advice that's consistent with what you'd hear on the air, also, or we wouldn't put our name beside them.
1: Are those other accounts, Sherry, that you mentioned with old employers, was that included in the 735 number that you gave us, or is that more?
2: That's included.
1: Okay.
2: Yeah,
1: so that's
2: just included.
1: Total.
0: And how old did you say you were again? How old, 50?
2: I'm 53 and my husband's 57.
0: Oh, you guys are going to have so much money.
2: Oh, gosh, I hope so.
0: Oh, no, you will. So let me kind of give you a rule of thumb just to prove it to you. It's very interesting. If you take a number and divide it into 72, it tells you how long it takes a lump sum to double. So if you made 10%, it takes 7.2 years for it to double. So if you're in a decent growth stock mutual fund portfolio, your 735 is 1.5 and you're 60. It's 3 when you're 67, and it's 6 when you're 74.
2: Oh.
0: If you do nothing else. So I'm not kidding when I say you're going to have a lot of money. You're doing really well. But you need to get all of this stuff. You can't be sitting in cash.
1: You'll be using some of that in retirement.
0: Maybe. Depending on what's going on. You may be drawing down on some of it at some point. I don't know. But that's also, you probably will be adding to it between now and retirement, too. So those numbers aren't going to be that far off for that reason. So anyway, let's get the cash working. Let's make sure that those old junky leftovers from the other jobs are all pointed in good mutual funds. Everything's dialed in on Roth as much as it can be within reason. And, we've got a good portfolio of long track record, high producing mutual funds that you feel really, really good about. And then you can really just, watch this thing cruise, and you're going to do great.

0: $800,000 on the house, and they got another $600,000 or $700,000 or $800,000 in their 401ks. And that's the typical first $2 million that somebody builds.
1: Yes, but you are investing 15% of your income until then.
0: Yes.
1: In retirement, yes.
0: But no more.
2: Okay.
0: Everything else goes on the house, and we're going to get this all working. What's your household income?
2: We make $242,000 combined.
0: Yeah. So you got another.
1: How much is left on the house?
2: $330,000.
0: Okay.
2: And I've been paying $1,000 extra a month, but according to the mortgage calculator, if that's accurate, if I paid $2,400 extra a month, which would be an extra $1,400, which I could do, we'd have it paid off in 7 years.
0: I would do that.
2: And so that's not too aggressive.
0: No, there's no such thing as too aggressive. Get it paid off. Unless you're not so having fun in life because you're aggressive, but I still want you to go on a cruise. I mean, you're making $250,000 a year, so enjoy your life. But put 15% of your income away and throw as much at the house as you can, get the house paid off as soon as possible. And then with the house paid off and you've got by then several million dollars saved, invested, you know, you're in a really, really good spot at like 60 years old here.
2: Okay. Well, that is a relief. I was starting to panic, so.
0: No, there's no reason to panic.
1: No, you'll
0: but
1: be great.
0: I do believe in tuning up things. You know, this is a good piano. Let's get it tuned up so it plays a good song.
2: Okay.
0: You're doing a good job. Let's just do a little bit better. Excellent job. So, and that'll also give you the comfort, the emotional peace, because you got your hands around the neck of this thing making it behave.
1: Mm-hmm.
0: Right now, it feels like it's a little bit drifting, and that's bothering you as much as the actual numbers.
1: Yeah.
0: So when you're on top of it and you're telling your money what to do, there's a sense of power. When things are drifting away, there's a sense of powerlessness.
1: That's right.
0: And anxiety that goes with that.
1: Because, yeah, by 60, I mean, a paid off house, and then if they're investing 15%, over the next seven-ish years.
0: And that would have $2 million.
1: Yeah, it'd be close to $2 million.
0: Plus the house. It'd be worth probably $3 million.
1: Yeah.
0: So, you know, I don't know what the house is worth, but, you know, guessing a million.
1: Mm-hmm.
0: So, she's in great shape. You've done a wonderful job, by the way. This is what you aim at. I took a call earlier in the week from a 64-year-old that had $40,000. He didn't know what he was going to do. He's a security guard. He's worried about eating. So that's the other side. I mean, so, that's a cautionary tale for the rest of us to get ready. You know, get ready. It's coming. Christmas is in December. Retirement's in your 60s, 70s, whatever. I mean, it's coming. The other option's death. So you probably ought to plan, you know? I mean, this is what you need to do. So this is the thing. It's amazing how fast it comes at you. All of this. So,
1: You feel like you have forever when you're in your 30s.
0: Yeah, I was just a daddy yesterday, and now I'm a grandpa. Who knew? Mm-hmm. You know, it's just like that. And now I'm a grandpa of a 13-year-old. How does that happen? Of teenagers.
1: Yeah, teenager.
0: Mm. Now I'm thinking about being a great-grandpa. You know, oh my gosh.
1: Stay alive, Dave. Stay strong.
0: I'm working on it.

Hey, what's up, guys? It's Jade Warshaw. Now, while my husband and I were paying off over $460,000 in debt, we had to take a look at our budget and find ways to cut back. Nothing got a free pass, including our phones. 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

0: Andrea is in Raleigh, North Carolina. Hi, Andrea. How are you?
1: I'm pretty well, Dave. How are you?
0: Better than I deserve. What's up?
1: Yeah, so I want some advice on if I should buy a car if I'm already in debt. I am about $69,644 in student debt. I just finished my master's degree. I drive a 1994 F-150 and drive about 30 minutes to work, so I'm thinking I need a new car. I just started a new job, and I make $65,000 a year.
0: Cool. What's your master's in?
1: Landscape architecture.
2: Good for you.
0: Okay.
1: Right. Thank you.
0: How long have you been driving the F-150?
1: For about 2 years. Mm.
0: Drive it for two more.
1: Okay.
0: You're broke.
2: Do you have any money saved, Andrea?
1: I do, yes. I have about $19,600 and some change.
2: Okay.
1: Saved up.
2: And nothing's wrong with the truck. It's just old.
1: It's just old. I have had some issues with it. And, you know, that uncertainty of driving 30 minutes every day and not being sure if something's going to happen to the truck. It's just
2: But nothing, I mean, nothing. It's not like there's one specific thing that you're like, it's about to go down. It's just the idea that something might, right?
1: Right.
2: Okay.
1: Exactly.
2: Yeah, I'd keep driving.
1: Things have happened, but I, you know, just keep repairing it.
2: And throw $18,000 at this debt, too.
0: No.
1: Yes.
0: We teach you to pay everything down to $1,000. Don't borrow anymore. Mm-hmm. Live on beans and rice and attack your debt and clear your debt. You believe in investing in this master's degree. And so far, you've gotten a $65,000 job as a result of it. Hopefully, that's going on up from there to make your theory of investing in this education correct. So I want to see you making 100 because of this master's, and I want to get some of this master's paid off as soon as possible. This is not a pet. It's a student loan. Kill it.
1: Right, exactly. And that's how I feel. The cars that I'm looking at are all within the $37,000 range.
0: $37,000? You have 19. You're going to go in debt while you're trying to get out of debt?
1: And so that's why I was like, I don't think that this is the right decision for me to make right now.
2: No, it's not.
0: $3,700 isn't the right decision. $37,000 is 10x a bad decision. No.
1: Right.
0: No.
1: Yeah, well, that was my question. You know, I feel like I knew the answer to it.
0: Yeah. Here's the thing. If you will get in the business, if you'll set your head to say, my number one wealth building tool is my income. And as long as I'm giving that away in car payments and student loans, I'm going to be what's known as a middle-class broke person.
1: Mm-hmm.
0: But you can make $65,000, $75,000, $85,000, $95,000 as your career expands here and become a millionaire if you'll get out of debt and stay out of debt. Because you're not giving all your money away to other people every month.
1: Right. And with my $19,000, you guys are saying, you know, pay everything but $1,000.
0: Yes.
1: I do have my company that matches $5,000 in 401k.
0: No,
1: so I'm not worried about that.
0: You do not need to be putting money into a retirement plan. You're broken in debt.
1: Okay, gotcha.
0: Get the debt cleared up as fast as you can.
2: Yeah, Andrea, when you walk the steps, we call them the baby steps, so it is that $1,000 emergency fund. Baby step two is paying off all of your consumer debt, so that'll be your next goal, and hopefully you can do that in 2 years. And then you want to save up a 3 to 6 month emergency fund. And by that point, you're probably going to be simultaneously saving up
0: for a car.
2: And then
0: you pay cash for.
2: Yes, and that
0: no
2: emergency
0: payments.
2: Fund. And then after that's done and that emergency fund is in place. And if you're single and you have a great job, you could do a 3 month emergency fund. It doesn't have to be 6 months. And then from there, you start investing. So yeah, you will not be investing probably for the next three and a half years, but that's okay. Because when you start investing, we tell you to put 15% of your income into retirement. So that is that 5% match and also a Roth IRA. So you will have plenty to catch up on. So just because you're not getting that 5% match in the next 3 years, you're going to more than be okay because you're going to be funding 15% of your income into retirement because you have that margin. So those are the baby steps, really, we walk people through.
0: Hey, Andrea, if I give you a book that shows you how to do all this, will you promise to read it?
1: Yes.
0: All right, I'm going to give you the Total Money Makeover. It shows you how to do all those baby steps.
2: Let's give her every dollar for a year.
0: And we'll set you up on our budgeting app, Rick was talking about.
2: And it helps you watch the baby steps, too, on that.
0: Yeah, it's going to guide you through the baby steps as well. And reinforce this idea that with no payments, you have money to invest. With no payments, you have money.

0: to invest. See, what we've done is we all make, most Americans make pretty good money. They just give it all to a bank. They give it all to Ford Motor Company, $37,000 car. They give it all to Sally Mae, you know, $69,000 in student loan debt. And we give all our money away, and then we wonder why they have tall buildings and we're broke. And they have Samuel L. Jackson saying, what's in your wallet? Well, apparently, my money is in your wallet. That's what apparently we can go with there, if you're using that stupid Citibank card, right? So, that and whoever it is. What's the other guy, Bradley Cooper? Is that the one that lives in the lobby or something? I don't know. Mm-hmm. Saw that one the other day. The guy, Citibank guy that lives in the, Citibank man lives in the lobby?
1: I don't know.
0: I think it's Bradley Cooper, maybe.
1: Oh, no, not. How did he get Bradley?
0: I don't know. It's some actor.
1: Oh,
0: anyway.
1: Man.
0: You know, these actors are now all bankers.
1: Jennifer Gardner, I know.
0: Yeah, Jennifer for sure, which is real disappointing because I was a fan.
1: Oh, but, stop. You still like Jennifer Gardner.

0: Citibank guy that lives in the Citibank man lives in the lobby.
1: Oh,
0: I think it's Bradley Cooper, maybe.
1: Oh no, not how did it get Bradley?
0: I don't know. It's some actor.
1: Oh,
0: anyway,
1: man,
0: you know, these actors are now all bankers.
1: Jennifer Gardner, I know.
0: Yeah, Jennifer for sure, which is real disappointing because I was a fan.
1: Oh, yeah. Stop! You still like Jennifer Gardner?

0: it. Mm-hmm. And regardless of who it is. And so I don't know if Samuel is pretty, but.
1: Oh, it was, no, it was Dan Levy is what I'm seeing. Citibank commercial where he's in the lobby of the hotel. Is this what you're talking about?
0: No.
1: Different. Right,
0: different one, I think. No, this guy lives in the lobby of the bank.
1: Capital One.
0: Oh, wrong one, not Citibank, Capital One. Okay, thank you. We'll figure it out in a minute. All right, Will is in Atlanta. Hey, Will, who is it we're mad at? What's up?
2: Hey there, Dave, how are you doing?
0: Better than I deserve. How can I help?
2: Hey, well, thank you. First off, thank you for taking my call. Even when I was a kid, my dad was watching your Fox Business show, you know, back in 2009 when all that was going on, and I took a financial literacy course of that they had set out for you in high school. So I've always really respected your work and
0: thank you,
2: everything.
0: Sir.
2: So that's why, no fun. That's why I wanted to talk to you today. I'm 25 years old, and I've been married for 2.5 years, and we're doing okay financially. But there's two things I wanted to really get your advice on, and that's we have a $17,000 car loan left from a car we purchased 2 years ago. And on the flip side, we want to know how we can maximize our cash and income we already have in the bank and that we do make.
0: How much do you have in the bank now?
2: Currently, but for, between me and my wife's savings, we have almost $13,000 in our joint. I have $85,000 in a money market.
0: Pay off your car today.
1: Will, do you remember the class you took?
2: I mean, I will say I wasn't that smart in high school.
1: No! You can say it was boring and you ignored it. It's fine.
0: I didn't really like you, Dave, but I thought I would start out being nice on the call. Anyway, no, pay off your car now. You have $85,000 and $17,000 car loan. Pay off your car today. You understand?
2: Okay.
0: Instantly. Okay. Instantly. And never borrow money on a car again.
2: No, and we had a, she had an old car at the time, and in retrospect, it did have a few problems here and there. And,
0: hey, I don't really want to hear your excuses. Just pay off your stinking car, man. Just pay off your car and never borrow money on a car again. Ever. 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If you want to be rich. If you want to be poor, keep a car payment. Poor people drive big old cars with big old payments on them and walk around with stress. They don't have financial peace, two words that don't go together, like airline service. So, I mean, you got to think different, man. Break the cycle, break the cycle, break the cycle. No car payments. I don't care what's going on. Don't get a car payment. I'll ride a bicycle before I'll get a car payment.

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0: 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Over 100, 150,000 of you are asking Ask Ramsey every month. It's full of Ramsey answers from 3 or 4 years on this show. We dumped it into the AI, into the data set. 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So when you ask Ramsey, you're getting a Ramsey answer. There's no Reddit trash stirred in. There's no sewage from TikTok stirred in. It's just Ramsey, straight up. If you don't want a Ramsey answer, you shouldn't ask Ramsey. If you do, you should ask Ramsey. It's completely free. 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Ask Ramsey. Jocelyn is in San Diego. Hey, Jocelyn, how are you?
1: Hey, I'm doing well. How are you guys? Thanks for having me on.
0: Sure. How can we help?
1: Well, I am just trying to figure out how to get my husband on board with, one, paying off our debt and just really, like, getting that gazelle intensity. I don't think we've really had that. It just doesn't feel like, yeah, he's really there, and he's the money maker right now, and I'm doing the best I can, but I kind of want to control things, you know, human nature.
2: So what's the pace look like? What are you wanting to do? What is he pushing back against? What's the...
1: He says he's on board, but our biggest expense is eating out.
2: Mm-hmm.
1: I mean, it's a lot. And so it's like, I'm like, could we not eat out? You know, yeah, I'm down to bring it down. But, like, it's not really happening. I just did our first budget last month, so we did have expenses. We didn't really exactly hit everything, but he's not unwilling. I just feel like he doesn't participate that much. And
0: okay, you've made a mistake that is unusual for ladies to make. Usually the man makes the mistake you're making. You're hard driving, and I love you. I think you're awesome. But what you did is you started talking about what we're going to do, and what we're going to do this, we're going to do that, what we're going to do, instead of why.
1: Yeah.
0: And so I want to sit down tonight and turn off the television, put the kids to bed, and let's have a dream date. I have a dream. Why? Because the debt scares me to death. The idea of having no retirement scares me to death. The idea of having a car payment the rest of my life scares me to death. And I want us to dream about what it would feel like to have no payments and have a big old stack of money to be able to travel and to be able to do the things that you want to do, honey. What would you do if we had a big stack of money? And him dream with you. And then we've got a reason to not go out to eat.
1: That's true.
0: And it changes
2: the
0: motivation.
2: What would it be for you, Jocelyn? What's the reason you want to get out of debt?
1: I mean, we don't have much, honestly, like, on the scale of things, but I want to be able to save up for a house. And right now, I honestly don't know, even if I go back to work, like, I'm a nurse, but right now I'm at home with our 1.5-year-old son. Like, I could make a decent amount, but from what I'm understanding with numbers, I'm like, we don't have a down payment. And homes here, you could get a tent for probably more than we could afford, you know?
2: Right, so right.
1: That's
2: how much
1: I'm
2: debt
1: like,
2: do you guys have?
1: Honestly, we've got, oh my gosh, I just spaced. We've got just a personal loan with my parents because they bought our truck off of us. We were in over our heads with it. Like, mm-hmm. We owed more than it was worth. So we've only got $8,700.
2: Okay, and that's it?
0: That's your only debt?
1: I just got him to pay off the credit card. I was like, please, let's pay off the credit card.
2: Okay, so that's paid off. How much do you guys make a year? How much does he make?
1: Right now, he's bringing home $7,500 a month.
0: Good.
2: Okay. Oh, great.
0: It's not bad at all. Okay, so I think you just sit down and you say, okay, let's talk about what it feels like in the future to have a stack of money and own our own home. And not owe my parents any money.
2: Yeah.
0: When we don't owe your parents, don't owe anyone anything, and we're stacking money for a down payment on a home, we're building a life for this 1.5-year-old that's going to change his whole life.
1: Yeah.
0: And I want us to have a home. I want us to be able to do this or that. Well, you know, I mean, would you join me in this dream and then let us sacrifice to hit the dream?
1: Yeah,

0: That sounds nice.
1: Yeah, I want to dream in high definition.
0: Yes.
1: Let's start talking about. I remember we were in a rental house, and Rachel was 8. And, Rachel was 8. Rachel was 7 or 8 years old. And we were in a rental house that because we sold our house to get the rest of our debt after the bankruptcy cleaned up. And my wife hated that rental house. And she said, we have to get a house. Life is too short. And I'm going to pray for a white kitchen and a 3-car garage for our 2 cars and our boat. And I'm going to pray that we can do that in the school system over here where the kids are going to school already. And I'm going to pray for that. And, we were on this little weekend trip, and I got an email from a real estate friend of mine, and it was in the early days that they actually started putting pictures on the Internet of a house. That's how long ago it was. And the dadgum thing had a 3-car garage and a white kitchen.
0: That's crazy.
1: Because we had dreamed in high definition with great detail, and we were both agreed that's what we were pointing at.
2: You had
1: and
2: a goal.
1: We had pulled the money together to do that. And when we came home from that little weekend trip, we didn't even go home. We drove straight to that house to view it with the real estate agent.
0: That's
1: and
0: awesome.
1: Then we went home. And we bought that house, by the way. It's the house that Rachel grew up in. And so that's the kind of stuff, but you're together joining.
2: Well, it makes it feel real.
1: To a detailed thing. It's not this vague thing of, I just want to have a pile of money.
2: Right.
1: No, that's not good enough. It's not good
2: enough. It's a life. What's the life that you want?
1: What
2: does
1: the money buy you?
2: Yes, the money is the tool to create the life that you want. What is that? What does that look like for you? Is it the white kitchen? Is it the certain school district? Whatever it is. But I think, and John Zoloney talks about this too, Do you really as detailed as you can create that, it just makes it tangible, that it's not vague and it's not out of reach, but it's like, no, this is the type of house that realistically, because you guys were being real, you weren't like, we need a $4 million
1: house. We had the money for.
2: Yes, that's right. So it's like, it's a realistic in there, but to pinpoint it and to have those details. And it's, and I would say too, Jocelyn, to I always love a timeline, like map it out, and you guys be like, hey, let's have a goal to be out of debt in 3 months. What do we got to do to make that happen? Okay, from there, building
1: what
2: up that emergency. Yes. And you actually start painting it and looking ahead and be like, oh my gosh, in 5 years, he's going to be starting kindergarten. We may have another baby. What does life look like in 5 years? How much money do we think realistically we have saved up? What type of house can we buy?
1: And I'm going to go to nursing then to hit that next goal.
2: Yeah, totally.
1: Yeah.
2: Go back to work for a little bit.
1: I'm going to take ER weekends now to hit the goal of buying a house.
2: Yes, or there was a mom in the lobby earlier, and she was saying for 22 years she stayed home, and that was her number one goal. And because they did the baby steps, that was her goal, to stay home.
1: She's able to. That was the dream. That was the high-definition dream.
2: That's
1: the dream.
2: So
1: exactly.
2: Yeah, whatever it looks like. But and to Justin,
1: if you're super broke, I remember a dream we had. We were super, super broke, and we had been so scared for so long. Sharon's dream at one point was, I want to have enough money to go to the grocery store and fill up the buggy.
2: And just the buggy.
1: And not
2: Southern phrase.
1: Fill up the shopping cart.
2: The shopping cart.
1: The
2: yes.
1: shopping cart.
2: The buggy. Yeah, and not have to look at prices.
1: I want to fill the whole thing with food and not feel like I broke the family.
2: Yep.
1: That doesn't sound like a big goal, but that's a lot of money. You can mortgage a house for that today. But
2: today.
1: But oh, my gosh.
2: It's,
1: wow.
2: just, it's more that feeling of
1: exactly.
2: freedom. I want to get to this place.
1: I can see it.
2: Yes.
1: It's very clear. It's not a dollar amount. It's what the dollars do.

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3: 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Listen, I need everyone to put your phones down. Yes, put it down. 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

0: Holly is in Austin, Texas. Hey, Holly, how are you?
1: I'm pretty good. How are you?
0: Better than I deserve. What's up?
1: I'm just wondering how you would approach, how can I better encourage my fiance to try to continue to better our income without him feeling like I'm telling him he's not making enough money?
2: Hmm. Where's this feeling coming from, Holly? Do you feel like he's not making enough money?
1: Oh, he's making plenty of money. So, about a year ago, we started getting really serious about paying off our debt, following the baby steps, trying to get set up to where we can start saving to build a house. Right now, we're living on his
0: parents'
1: property.
0: You're not married.
1: No, we get married. Our marriage date is exactly a year from now.
0: Well, you don't buy a house or pay off each other's debt until you're married.
1: Our debt's combined right now.
0: That's
1: been combined
0: dumb.
1: For about a year and a half.
0: That's really dumb.
1: We've paid off.
0: You're
1: going to
0: have a nightmare on your hands. That's really, no. Please do not do that with somebody you're not married to. Yeah. If you want to get married this weekend, you can start acting like you're married, but you're not married. This is a disaster.
2: What's the combined debt, Holly? Cars?
1: Yeah, so it was two vehicles and then a credit card and then a car hauling trailer.

0: Okay.
1: And are these both in both of your names?
2: Yes.
1: Oh. Please have a celebration 1 year from now and get married this weekend. You are so vulnerable that your goose is cooked if something happens here. This is so scary. You have no idea the mess you have potentially made. This is really, really dangerous for you.
0: How much do you make, Holly?
2: I make about $40,000 a year, 45, and then he makes about, this is all take home, and then he makes about $75,000 a year take home.
1: And what is it you want him to do better about when he makes twice what you make?
2: Not necessarily doing better. He was told about, I would say, 4 to 6 months ago that he is making the best he can make at his shop right now. And, you know, he goes in on the weekends, he works late during the week, and I've kind of tried to encourage him to, you know, possibly seek a different shop or a higher position at his job currently, and he feels like I'm not being appreciative, and I was just wondering how you would go about encouraging, kind of like when is the end of the road of trying to increase your income?
0: Yeah, I'm trying to figure out, is he enjoying his job?
2: He does. He enjoys. He's a body tech, body shop technician.
0: Okay.
2: He does enjoy his job. He's had a couple of problems just with like coworkers and stuff, but nothing.
1: How old are you guys?
2: He is 25 and I am 22.
0: Yeah, I probably honestly, Holly, I would focus in more on not only figuring out what to do with your $40,000 and start paying off some of these debts and start working your journey separate than him because you guys are not married. And it's one thing to tell him, you know, that you see potential in him and what he's doing. But he may be very content with where he is right now, and he's not making a bad living, you know?
2: No, not at all.
0: Yeah. So I'm just curious how those conversations go, because he's not feeling appreciated, apparently.
2: Yeah, it's kind of back and forth. Sometimes he has a lot of feelings towards him wanting to better himself, wanting to become, you know, a shop manager potentially, or starting his own business, as far as that goes. And then other times he's kind of down in the dumps about it. I do think that when they told him he was making the most he can in his shop, he was not very happy about it, and he really wanted to move, and then he kind of changed his mind.
0: Yeah. Well, I don't think there's much that you're going to be able to do.
1: I think the only thing you can do as a...
0: fiancé.
1: No, as a fiancé, you can't do anything. As a wife, the only thing you could do would be to... you don't have the leverage from the fiancé position to lift or to do anything because you're still in the negotiation phase, believe it or not. So you're barking up the wrong tree. But once you're a wife, then the thing you could do is just be say, honey, I think...
0: What I see in you.
1: I see that you could run your own business. And you'd have to learn some skills that you don't know yet about running a business, because being a body shop tech is different than running a body shop. Different set of skills. You have to learn the business parts of it, the marketing and the accounting.
0: Sometimes being 25, doing what he's doing and really getting good at it.
1: It's not a bad thing.
0: It's not bad. Yeah. Like he's.
1: But if we started planning and said, okay, 5 years from today, we have a goal of you opening something. Let's start saving towards that. And you start reading books about business and learning about business. I think you can make 3 times what you're making and own your own shop and have guys like you working for you. And I think we can get there, and I think you can get there. And as your wife, I would love to help you do that. I honestly think you're doing it from the wrong position, and you're not listening to me. So that's okay. You go do what you want to do. But I'm telling you, from having sat in this seat for almost 40 years, that you guys are playing with fire. And if you don't get burned in this, I'll be shocked. And so please do not buy a house with someone you're not married to. You are doing what we call in legal terms a general partnership. And if he dies and there is no will, you will own a house with his mother.

0: this is the kind of crap you're playing with that you don't even know about. And you think I'm just being mean and telling you to get married. But you are really walking across the lake of fire and asking to fall in it and get your butt burned. You are playing with about four different things there that are going to take off your head if you guys aren't lucky. You might luck your way through this, but you might not, too. And so please, if you're going to own cars together and buy houses together, get married first and do your celebration a year from now. But you're not listening, so you're not going to do it. No, I can tell. I've been doing this a while.
1: You never know, Holly.
0: I think you can encourage him from that position to go do something with his life. But, you know, yeah. I don't know. Something wrong in the air. Something wrong.
1: No, they're just 22 and 25.
0: No,
1: and
0: there's something wrong in the air.
1: No, I think they're young. And sorry, not that sounds demeaning, Holly, but you're young. And what she doesn't see either is that, you know, engagement, there's zero legal protection for either of you. And he or you in 4 months could be like, I think I'm done, you know, and you walk out and that's it. And then for the rest...
0: And now you own a trailer that tows cars.
1: For the next 3 years, as you're trying to get out of debt and date and all of this, you got the ex. And, I mean, it just... It is not worth it. It's not worth the risk. Keep your money separate. And that's for other people listening, right? I mean, Holly, they're in it. But, like, when you are dating, keep it separate. Do not combine finances. And then once you are married... Even in engagement. But once you are married, yes, combine. It is so funny to me on the show... I don't know why it is like this. There's so many couples like that are dating, engaged, and everything's combined. And then we talk to married couples, and they refuse to combine. I'm always like, How is this happening?
0: Oh, it's so bad backwards.
1: I know. But yeah, there's just it's the protection side. There's not any. And the worst is the co-signing. And then we get the call, and they're like, I co-signed with my ex-girlfriend. And she's not paying anymore. You know what I mean?
0: And I can't find her or the car.
1: Yeah. And then, I mean, it's just like, there's so much life that can happen. And when you're not legally married, you get to just walk out. You get to just leave. At least with a divorce, you're having to go through a court system and, you know.
0: The judge will make you pay it then.
1: Yeah. But there's a lot up in the air, Holly. So I'd lock it down if I were you. Go and get married.
0: This weekend.

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Normal's broke. You need a plan. 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
1: And distrust, clarity matters more than ever. 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
2: Morning glory and evening grace, America. Great big weekend ahead for you. Three long days, Saturday, Sunday, and Monday, as we head into the fall. Enjoy them. Ohio State will be back against Ball State tomorrow. The line's only 50.5. I don't bet, but I wouldn't give anybody 50 points for anything. John Ellis, I don't know if you're a betting man. He's the editor-in-chief of News Items. There's never anything about gambling except how far and wide it's gone. Do you ever wager online, John?
3: No, I don't.
2: You and I are agreed on that. I think it's a very bad habit to get into. However, since your first two stories today that you sent me are about AI, do you think AI is going to be able to help bettors predict what are the best lines to take? I mean, shouldn't they just defer to ChatGPT Astra 6?
3: Well, I think those models are already helping the people who make the lines, right? So they have deployed ChatGPT and Mythos and Fable and the other models to look at every last game that Ohio State has ever played, how they've done against Ball State, what, you know, whether it was raining or not, again and again and again, just every imaginable data point, and, you know, coughed up the line, which apparently is 15.5. So there
2: we
3: go.
2: I think it's a fabulous story how it's going to change. I asked a person yesterday, we were talking about college admissions. Some universities get 50,000 admissions. Do you think they're just going to feed it into AI and ask for the most, whatever they want? They might want a third chair violin plus three classic majors and the highest return on the dollar from out-of-state students. Can AI do that?
3: Oh, yeah. I mean, what was announced, I guess, yesterday by the president of OpenAI is that OpenAI's Astra 6 model has now reached the stage of artificial and general intelligence, which means it's as smart as or smarter than any human across a range of intellectual tasks and domains. And, you know, we're probably, I don't know, you know, call it 2 years, call it 3 years from something called artificial superintelligence, ASI, which would surpass all of human intelligence combined. So all 8 billion of us, artificial superintelligence would be smarter than 8 billion of us collectively.
2: So let me give you my hypo again. If you're the University of Michigan, and you've got 100,000 applicants for 6,000 spots, and you want diversity of background without using race or any other prohibited classification, but using income, correcting for disadvantage overcome, and for the most money that the university can generate while meeting those other three from the highest tuition that can be charged against their financial disclosure forms, I think ChatGPT 6-Astra can do that in about a half hour. Doesn't that disintermediate every admissions office in America?
3: It disintermediates a lot of offices. But yes, it could probably do it in a half hour if they had all of the data that, say, Ohio State has compiled over however many years, 100 years, say, then it probably they could do all that in and took the list of 100,000 applicants. They could probably select the freshman class in certainly less than an hour.
2: And that, I think, is fabulous because it's not a very productive use of people's time and allows human judgment to interfere with actual constants for which the university can control. Now let's go to the other AI story you sent me.

0: AI bot hugging face. Hugh Hewitt's theory, I want you to expand on this, the whole issue, is that AI saw a giant lawsuit coming at them because they had hacked into Hugging Face and ruined the value of it, so they just bought the company rather than pay the lawyers for the next 10 years. What do you think of my theory?
1: You've got one factor on, which is NVIDIA bought Hugging Face.
0: Maybe OpenAI put them up to it. You're right.
1: Well, it's all sort of cross-pollinated. I mean, if you look at who's investing in who and who's using

0: the internet, and off they went and got into Hugging Face and hacked it. Okay, and the way that they did it, the way they organized each other, the way some of the agents were willing to sacrifice themselves in order to cover their tracks. I mean, it's an astonishing story. And once they were done with Hugging Face, they went back to OpenAI and hacked it. So what it means. Is that rogue AI agents are going to be a fact of life. And we might as well just, you know, forget that we can contain it. It's not like every rogue agent is going to be a fact of life, but there will be rogue agents out there, and they might be doing good things, but they also might be trying to break into a regional bank and steal all the money. They might be, you know, decide that they want to shut down a water plant in Akron, Ohio, or they might, you know, et cetera, et cetera. So it's a huge, huge development. And what's so interesting about it is in Silicon Valley, there was a conference this week in Silicon Valley, like 20 people were invited to discuss the future of AI. And all they were talking about was the Hugging Face hack. And yet in Washington, D.C., you know, people were talking about the Senate races. And while the Senate races are certainly important, what happened with the Hugging Face hack is exponentially more important.
1: I also want to note, on a good tech story, you pointed out to me today that since Tim Cook took over as Apple's CEO, Apple shares have risen by more than 2,000%. I need to ask ChatGPT, what other CEO has done that over the course of at least a 15-year career? Maybe Warren Buffett and Charlie Munger, but not many other people.
0: Well, Jensen Huang, I think, has done it in 3 years, the CEO of NVIDIA. But yes, I mean, Tim Cook's reign at Apple is astonishingly successful. Company is just amazingly well run. And the whole supply chain and getting a perfect iPhone to literally tens of millions of people, every 3 months or whatever, it's just an incredible company, and he oversaw all that. The reason he got the job is that he knew how the whole system worked. He wasn't a brand guy. He wasn't a face of the company. He was somebody who knew how an iPhone got built, how it got shipped, how it got distributed, how it was sold. And he just did an amazing job. He may be one of the great CEOs in American history.
1: Yeah, and NVIDIA CEO has to get that going for another 12 years. Part of the story is 15 years. That's remarkable. Finally, yeah. You raised the question, another Falklands. I said, well, even if Javier does something crazy, there isn't a Royal Navy to come get the Falklands back, is there? We have 2 minutes, John.
0: No, there isn't, but I think you and I shouldn't talk about the Falklands because we know about it, and we can actually say what happened in the 80s, and I'm not sure we want to reveal that, so we should know more about that.
1: You've been reading the stories about 80s trauma? If you haven't read the stories about 80s trauma, they're very funny. John and I don't think the 80s were particularly traumatic. They ended up with the fall of the Berlin Wall. Do you, John, other than the hair and the music?
0: I thought some of the music, but the 80s were good to me, so I have no complaint.
1: You and me both. John Ellis, CEO and editor-in-chief of News Items, which I begin my day with every single day. Anyone who follows my X account sees that I'll tease you with one or two items from the 15 to 25 that John collects overnight. So it replaces whatever it is you're reading first in the morning. I mean, I still read the journal. I still go to every other subscription. But I start with News Items because then I know the most important stories. Coming up, Eli Lake, breaking history podcaster, Free Press contributor. During the break, I'm going to check and see whether or not Iran actually fired off any ballistic missiles in the vicinity of Jordan and Israel. If they hit Israel, it will be a lot of fireworks over the weekend. If they even come close in Jordan, there will be fireworks anyway, as President Trump will not allow that to pass. Other big news of the day, enormous jobs report, 3 times what anyone expected. President Trump put on Truth Social. He expected it, but nobody else did. And

0: The markets don't know what to do with that, but it's really unabashed good news for Americans because we are at basically full employment, which is where we want to be. Stay tuned, America. I'll be right back on The Hugh Hewitt Show.
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0: Welcome back, America. I'm Hugh Hewitt. Eli Lake is the host of the Breaking History podcast. He is also a contributor to the Free Press, and he's my go-to guy on obscure stuff. Eli, this is from left field. There's a new movie out, Coyote versus Acme. I think it's going to be pretty funny because the premise is Wile E. Coyote against Acme Corporation after hiring

0: billboard lawyer. You're younger than I am. Does it resonate with you, or do you have to be a Looney Tunes kid?
1: No. I remember. I am younger than you, but I'm still old, I guess. But yeah, no, I remember the Roadrunner and Wile E. Coyote and all of the Looney Tunes. I'm looking forward to the movie. I mean,
0: does that premise make you smile that we're going to get a plaintiff's lawyer and they're going to CGI in all the cartoon characters?
1: I think it sounds great. Yeah.
0: Okay. Good. Speaking of cartoon characters,
1: it's the backstory of the Acme Corporation, which was a constant theme in those cartoons, and so I'm looking forward to it. Yeah.
0: All right. Good. Here's my connection to Iran. They've gone Baghdad Bob this week. Just today, we had an announcement from an Iranian military fatigue guy that they'd fired missiles at American bases, and I'm reading online, there is no such indication. They threatened Israel with, strategic mission number 36 if they took the ridge in Lebanon where Hezbollah had the deep tunnel, and Israel took it and is blowing it up. Nothing has happened. Do you think they're out of gas, Eli?
1: Fingers crossed, and to use another, I think they've made a series of blunders. They had an opportunity in June to come out of the war in a better strategic position when the U.S. had agreed to the Memorandum of Understanding, if you remember that.
0: Yep.
1: That would have basically given them, it would have kind of cemented their role in Lebanon, which would have been a disaster for American national interests, but have been good for Iran. They couldn't help themselves. They continued to fire at vessels in the Strait of Hormuz. That led Trump to realize there was really no deal like that to be had. And since then, the United States has kind of, it's held its strength. It hasn't done, there is the munitions shortage, so it's picking its spots, so it's going after Iranian capabilities, so it can, and it's kept the blockade going, so its economy is continuing to constrict. And we're starting to now see that they don't have unlimited resources as well. They have supply problems. And notice they haven't hit, they've hit Israel in 3 months. That's extraordinary.
0: So do you think they're going, I used the analogy yesterday from, again, when I was young, Ali Frazier, they would go 15 rounds. But some would get wobbly in the 12th and the 13th round, and then you'd hit them in the stomach enough, and they'd go down. Do you think Iran is getting wobbly?
1: Well, it depends on what you mean by wobbly. I think that the regime itself has secured a position because they were able to instill a temporary amount of fear in the population, obviously, from January with the massacres. They are built in some ways to, because they don't care about their population, so the people can suffer a lot and the elites will remain okay. But that said, I still think that there is a reason why you hadn't seen that level of violence that you saw in January when they put down the uprising. It's because it's in kind of deeply ingrained in kind of Shia culture. It's deeply ingrained in Iranian in this notion that you have to sort of, respect the martyrdom. They created many more martyrs. The enmity that Iranians feel, I think, towards the regime is only intensified. And so there are potentially openings, but it doesn't happen overnight. And right now what I hope is that I would like to see Israel, the United States, CIA, and Mossad investing in ways to defeat internet shutdowns in Iran so the next time the demonstrators can communicate with one another, and potentially what we saw in the beginning of the war, which is drones attacks on Basiji, positions, that are trying to do crowd control and things like that. I think that there's potential there, but we let's not hold our breath on that.
0: No, I'm just more optimistic
1: I'm more optimistic in general too.
0: Yeah. Now, I'm also more optimistic.
1: And they've alienated the Saudis again. They've alienated the Emiratis. So they're back to diplomatic isolation in the region. It's not good for the Iranians at this point.
0: And Trump is mad. I mean, really mad. Let's go to the Senate.
1: Right.
0: I think Abdullah Sayed is radioactive and is causing other senators to glow, like Tallarico in Texas and Troy Jackson in Maine, and maybe even Chris Pappas in New Hampshire. I don't believe the polls about

0: I'll say it. I think some people might be afraid to state their opinion about him. He's the most radical major party candidate of my life by a lot. Objectively true or an opinion?
1: Most radical. I'm trying to think. You know, the McGovern campaign was pretty radical. McGovern himself was a veteran, though, so I wouldn't... I mean, in terms of a major candidate in the Senate...
0: Yeah, I mean, we major had party candidate. Fred Harris was a populist. I mean, we had some pretty wacky...
1: Right.
0: You got Bernie Sanders. He's far beyond socialism. He is the Red-Green Alliance personified, and the stuff that keeps coming out about him, I think he's polluting the entire Democratic Party.
1: Yeah, I mean, we did start to see in the form of pushback on Piker, you saw a number of Democrat electeds coming out and saying that was a bridge too far, and, you know, Piker can't help himself, he streams hours a day, and he's attacked them. So we're beginning to see some pushback, but, I mean, this is the guy right now. I mean, this is who the Democrats are going to ride with, and... We'll see. It might be I think it's in some ways a favor to the Democratic Party if he ends up losing, because they won't be tempted to go down that road again.
0: I hope you're right.
1: But if he wins, it's going to be like, you know, we found the secret formula and it's not good.
0: Oh, boy. Okay, quick last question, Eli. The Republican generic ballot advantage went into the green for the first time in 8 months in the Harvard-Harris poll.
1: Really?
0: What is that about? Oh, yeah, they're up by 2 unlikely voters. What is that about?
1: Wow. Well, the Democrats have done a pretty good job of scaring normies.
0: Yes.
1: This should be a pretty easy win for them, given the president's approval ratings at this point. Because I think that overall, I think people, I mean, have a little, I think most normal voters kind of have a bit of Trump fatigue at this point. But the fact that the Republicans are still up on a generic ballot tells me just how terrible and how bad it was to have all those kind of DSA primary wins a few months ago in New York and other places.
0: That
1: scares a lot of normal voters. Yeah.
0: There aren't any local races. Every race is national. I mean, we're following Abdul Sayed and Tallarico and Troy Jackson. Every race colors every other. It might be new in politics. I know it's been around for a while. Last word to you. You think it's a new cycle in terms of the information world in which the voter lives?
1: I'm still preparing for the worst. I'm still thinking that at this point it's going to be a pretty tough cycle. And also, I'm worried about other things that I see, which is that there were certain kinds of things that Trump could do to sort of press his advantage. His MAGA Inc. PAC is not spending in ways that they should be spending at this point. So I'm just a little worried that, you can look for green shoots, but looks like it's...
0: Remember Braveheart, Eli. Hold. Oh, you gotta hold on until the voting starts at least.
1: I hear that.
0: Eli Lake, read him at the Free Press. Listen to Breaking History. Follow him on X at Eli Lake. Come right back from that continent.
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6: Continetti is a columnist of the Wall Street Journal in their Free Expressions vertical, head of domestic policy studies at the American Enterprise Institute, Thursday guest on the Commentary Podcast, Tuesday and Friday guest when we were lucky on the Hugh Hewitt Show. Matt, I am going to get to Lindsey Clancy next segment, but I want to ask you now about your column today on Akeem Jeffries. Very, very good. Did you have a chance to hear before you wrote it that he attempted to link the cost of living and affordability to alleged corruption in the Trump White House? Have you heard that yet?
7: I'd heard that's what Democrats were planning. I think it's a little bit of a complicated bank shot for them, and so I don't know if it's their best line of attack at all ahead of the midterms.
6: Bank shot? There's some show my 10-year-old grandson watched, Dude Perfect, where they do trick shots. That's what it is. It's like from the top of the gym. It does not work. And I'm thinking to myself, do you think that much of a reach suggests desperation to get away from DSA branding and Abdul El-Sayed and James Tallarico and Troy Jackson?
7: Well, Hugh, this is an agenda-free election. The Republicans are running on their accomplishments, which are real, but they don't really have a forward-looking vision for the electorate, and the Democrats have nothing at all. All they've had is 2 years of obstruction, of sniping, of criticism, and in place of an absent Democratic agenda, you have the DSA agenda. So I do think Democrats are scrambling to find the right message for this election. They talk affordability, affordability, affordability. Well, that just raises a question. Why are things so expensive? And Republicans have a good answer here. The main driver of this inflation is not Donald Trump. It's Joe Biden's excessive spending during his 4 years in office.
6: It's a good answer, and I hope they use it. Let me also bring up to you what David Asman asked me about the vice president this morning on CNBC. J.D. Vance said bad things will happen if Democrats take over the House and the Senate. I pointed to 2006 when they did that. They were seated in early 2007. 6 months later, I know correlation is not causation, 6 months later, the financial crisis begins.

0: and the Great Recession is in full bore by 2008. Fair point for Democrats to have to answer for and Republicans to make?
1: Well, Democrats in 2007 certainly didn't do anything to stop the burgeoning financial crisis. I think the Federal Reserve and some earlier policies had a larger hand in that disaster. But there is a clear argument to be made, Hugh, that bad things will happen if the Democrats seize one or both chambers of Congress in this election. The first thing is any progress on reform would stop. And the Trump administration has made great progress. Think about it. Just in the first year alone, President Trump has essentially ended illegal immigration into this country, and yep. the deportations of illegal immigrants since we had the change in leadership, since Tom Homan has been put in charge of our strategy, they have reached record highs for President Trump without all of the scenes of chaos and violence from earlier this year. So there's a good story to tell there. On energy, yes, gas is about a dollar higher now on average than it was before the operation in Iran began in February. But it's still, we're still pumping more energy than ever before, and President Trump has the right policy on data centers, telling them they need to provide their own energy. And then we just had this fantastic jobs report today coming out, beat all expectations, 162,000 new jobs in August, unemployment, essentially a full employment economy, and the big areas of growth in the jobs report, Hugh, as I'm sure you saw, they were in places like construction and manufacturing. That's the blue-collar base of this MAGA movement and of Donald Trump's presidency. So if you want to keep that going, I don't think a Democratic Congress or even a Democratic House would be any help.
0: The generic ballot flipped for the first time among likely voters in the Harvard-Harris poll this week to +2R. First time in maybe 8 months, 9 months. What do you think about that?
1: Well, I was very interested in that finding, the Harris poll. Of course, Mark Penn, the very sharp Democratic political strategist, is a key figure in the Harris poll. And what it says to me, Hugh, is no one knows who's going to show up in November. Right now, pollsters are basing their surveys on what they think is the likely composition of the turnout in November. And no one really knows, especially when you're doing these surveys that depend on phone calls, where the people most likely to talk to pollsters are going to be those diehard progressives who would crawl over glass to tell somebody how much they hate Donald Trump.
0: Exactly.
1: And so I think this is a very interesting result. And what it says is this election is a toss-up election at this point.
0: I'll be right back with Matt during the break, and we'll put it on the podcast, and he'll be back after the break to talk about Abdul El-Sayed and blood libels and many other things. Don't go anywhere, America. Not many, is it?
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0: God exists. 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
1: Jesus appeared in the dream. 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
4: Welcome back. I'm Hugh Hewitt with Matt Continetti. It's been a long weekend. Matt, as I mentioned, Ted Cruz will be on later to talk about his book, Going Further. Yesterday, Vice President Vance got asked a question about 2028 and Ted Cruz. He said, clearly, Ted is a very authentic and likable guy, and I'm sure he'll do great. Were those the first political shots fired in 2028? I'm going to ask Senator Cruz.
5: It sounds like it. I think that was sort of what we call in the business a backhanded compliment, and maybe an allusion to some of the lines of attack that have been used against Senator Cruz in the past. But I'll tell you, it's interesting, Hugh, that the vice president would say that, because what we've been hearing from his advisors, kind of the anonymous sources, is that the Vance camp isn't worried about Ted Cruz at all. Having the vice president come out with a line like that suggests that, you know what, maybe Senator Cruz has been on his mind.
4: So I'm going to ask him, because I expect Cruz, Vance, maybe Rubio, probably not, DeSantis, Secretary Pompeo from term one, maybe Secretary Burgum from two, and I'm not ruling out Scott Bessent now. I think we're going to have a lot of talent on the stage. How many debates and when should they start, Matt Continetti?
5: Well, look, I think what's been shown, the last time we had a competitive GOP primary, and that's 2016, is that the more debates, the better. And the debates matter. The debates affect how people view the candidates. Donald Trump is the president because of his debate performance, really, from that first line when asking in response to Megyn Kelly about his criticism from women. Trump said, only Rosie O'Donnell, right? From there on, I think he kind of stole the show. So debates matter. I think they should start next summer, Hugh.
4: I'd go earlier and I'd go more because they draw 20 million people. And if you want to hold on to the House and the Senate, provided you retain one or the both, you're not just running for president, you're running to head of government. And Matt, do you think, because I had a conversation with Rick Crawford, who's chair of budget now on approach, we've got to do something about the $40 trillion. I mean, we really do have to do something. The

0: bond market is in revolt. Do you think the Republicans will have enough courage to talk about entitlement reform?
1: Well, we've had it in the past, Hugh. We've not been talking about it during the Trump era until now. And I think that's because the bond market is making the topic unavoidable. And I fully expect that this will be an issue in the Republican primary debates. People thinking about running for president ought to have an answer for it. And, you know, look, President Trump in his last 2 years in office, he might turn his attention to getting the fiscal house in order as well. So that could play into it. You know, one factor that's could be overlooked here, Hugh, is depending on the composition of the Senate, Vice President Vance may have to spend a lot of time on Capitol Hill over the next 2 years to cast tie-breaking votes. That, I think, would affect the primary as well. I know that he'd more likely want to spend his time out in the country with voters.
0: One more Vance-related question. Pod Save America yesterday, John Favreau and John Lovett, proud graduates of Williams College and Holy Cross College, were discussing blood libel. And it was painfully obvious to this Gentile, they had no idea what they were talking about, and they made it up, demonstrating that maybe you ought not to take a swing at someone for using a term if you yourself don't know what it is. Did you see that clip, and what did you make of it?
1: Well, I saw it on social media, Hugh. You know, I made of it what I think is just a fact about American life, is there's just a lot of ignorance about Jews, about Judaism, and about Israel in the United States. On one level, that makes a lot of sense. Jews are a minority. They're the smallest religious minority in many ways. A lot of people just don't know any American Jews. They have never been to Israel. Israel's a very small country. And so when you have that sort of widespread ignorance, you see people making misstatements like we saw with Pod Save America. Here's the problem, though. People should be aware of their ignorance. Instead, they seem to be proud of it and make these ridiculously incorrect assertions.
0: Yeah, for the benefit of anyone listening, the blood libel began 800-900 years ago in medieval Christianity with the assertion made that Jews killed Christian children to use their blood to mix in the matzah, and that would set off pogroms. And that kept going and then was aided by the protocols of the Elders of Zion from the Tsars. I'm a Gentile. I've always known that. I don't know people who didn't know that until I listened to that clip. I just thought, of course you would know what a blood libel was. All right, Matt, let's talk about Abdu El-Sayed, James Tallarico, and Troy Jackson. In that order, maybe Chris Pappas. I think the top of the ticket, El-Sayed, and his running mate, Hassan Piker, have made everybody on the extremes radioactive. It doesn't show up in the polling yet, but I think it's showing up in every day on social media. What do you think?
1: Look, El-Sayed barely won his primary, and immediately he was on defense, and he was on defense because of his main surrogate, Hassan Piker, Piker's comments, but also some of the things that El-Sayed has said in the past. He's been apologizing. He's been trying to explain his association with Piker ever since. He's trying to right that ship. He got into a fight with Vice President Vance, which only distracts from the campaign. He seems uncomfortable in a lot of contexts. And I think the focus on El-Sayed has also now led to people paying attention to some of the other extremists running for office. You mentioned Tallarico, his recent comments that have been surfaced about deconstructing capitalism are going to turn a lot of heads in Texas. People are looking at Troy Jackson and his family relations, much less his political radicalism in Maine. And we have this candidate in Michigan, Hugh, William Lawrence, a Green New Deal radical who got basically the nomination to run for Alyssa Slotkin's old district against incumbent Republican Tom Barrett. His comments about Joe Manchin that just came out today, thanks to the K-File at CNN, saying, you know, just go ahead and die already to Joe Manchin, that's going to get a lot of attention, too. And Democrats are going to have to explain these comments. And I think what the comments show, this radicalism, this almost inhumanity to some of these young radicals, that's a reason you see polls, like we discussed with the Harvard-Harris poll, that shows that the generic ballot's more competitive than people would assume. And, you know, I once learned from Kevin McCarthy, the former speaker, he said, Democrats have to get beyond a 5-point advantage in the generic ballot for them to make real gains in an election. Right now,

0: In the RCP average, they're at 6%. So this is a closer election than a lot of people believe at the moment.
1: You know, man, I'm going to keep you for one more question. After the break, we'll put it on the podcast about Susan Collins and Jonathan Martin. But I don't have enough time, so don't go anywhere. I'll be right back in a minute. I'll put it on the podcast. Don't miss it.
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1: America, the uprising coming to theaters on September 10. I want you to circle it right now. The Fetchy Mrs. Hewitt has already told me we are going to go see it because Andrew Garfield is in it. 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Great director, great lead actor. 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So mark your calendar, September 10. 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

0: 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I'm in the Relief Factor studio. It's a long weekend ahead. That means a long trundle in the morning. Before Ohio State beats Ball State by probably 50 points, the line's 50 and a half points, I don't know. But I got my Icarian curcumin and Veritone Omega because I know I got to go a long way in the morning. 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KVGQ, 106.9 FM, live on the Strip, the right talk for Las Vegas. 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

0: 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What was that song?
1: I can barely hear it, Hugh. I'm sorry. I'm outside. I barely got it. I'm sorry. I don't know what it is.
0: All right. It's called Smash It Up by the Damned. If you had heard Smash It Up by the Damned, would you have known what it is?
1: No, I would not. I actually want to turn this around on you at some point, and I want to do something where I try to stump you, and I have the restriction of only being able to use songs that have more than a billion Spotify streams. Because I'm pretty sure I can do that.
0: You got me. That comes from, I stopped using Ted Lasso grabs because you've got babies, you can't watch Ted Lasso, but that's from SAS Rogue Heroes. Have you watched that yet?
1: No, I've not.
0: Oh, Ben. So good. And The Fetching Mrs. Hewitt likes it despite its being rather violent. It's the 1941 founding of the SAS in the desert, and it's, you know, based sort of loosely on the
1: SAS. Cool. I'll have to check it out.
0: All right, let me get to some news. Ted Cruz is coming up. Ted Cruz is coming up. He got this great new book on Clarence Thomas, Going Further. Great man, great justice, great book. I am going to ask him, though, about J.D. Vance yesterday saying, clearly Ted's a very authentic and likable guy, and I'm sure he'll do great. The question was, so was that shade or was that good?
1: That was 100% shade. You know that. I mean, the truth is that, you know, if someone's paying Ted Cruz a compliment, you know, they say that he's smart. I personally like Ted Cruz. I think he's very funny. But the authentic and likable comment is clearly meant to be an echo of President Trump's critiques of Ted Cruz back during the 2016 election. Look, I mean, if Ted is making these signals now, I think a lot of people are taking him seriously. And I think that, you know, this is just another indication that, you know, all the people who are saying that this is a foregone conclusion, that the vice president is just going to automatically be the nominee, no, I think he's going to have to fight for it, and he's going to have to earn it, and there's going to be some real challengers who I think are going to stand forward and, you know, put him into a position where he's going to have to fight for it, and I think that's a good thing. Because
0: I think it's a great thing. I'm going to ask Senator Cruz, because I think Senator Cruz is definitely running. The vice president's definitely running. Maybe Secretary Rubio, maybe Secretary Burgum, maybe Secretary Bessent. Definitely former Secretary of State Pompeo is going to be in there, and they're all going to have a lot of money. When should the debates begin, and how many of them should there be?
1: Well, Hugh, I would like the debates to begin as soon as possible, and this should have as many as possible, because, you know, one of the things that people, I think, don't truly appreciate about J.D. Vance's path to this point is that, yes, he had to win, you know, a challenging primary in Ohio, but he was in a good cycle, and he had a lot of money behind him, and he won that race. And then he had one debate with Tim Walz, who, in retrospect, looks like an even weaker nominee for the vice presidency than we thought at the time. You know, I think it's good to get your chops up and to you know, get back in the rhythm of campaigning. And so because of that, you know, even if you are pro-J.D. Vance, I think that you should want there to be a healthy debate. I personally hope that there are a lot of them, and I hope that this time around, we have a lot of those available to entities that are not just the increasingly fading TV networks that do not have the kind of pull that they used to. There's no reason to give CNN a debate, for instance. I mean, if you want to, you can, but, I mean, it's almost like, I mean, you know, you're giving a popsicle to a kid in a wheelchair. You know,
0: there are a pretty couple of reasons to use big networks. One, staging costs are extraordinary, and the framing for the Republicans have to be good, but you can always ask Ben Domenech or Matt Continetti or Hugh Hewitt to come over and join, or Mary Catherine Hamm or someone like, you can mix it up. But there are no rules here. What matters is it be for Republican. But I do think the more the merrier, and I think maybe one or two moderators, and they ought to get to entitlements, Ben, because the bond markers in a rebellion. I've done four debates with Ted Cruz, one with J.D. Vance when he's running for Senate. They're smart guys. They can handle the entitlement question. Don't we need that asked and answered?
1: Well, we do need that asked and answered, but we also, I think that, you know, it's really unclear, you know, at this point, because everyone, I think, is, and look, we can be frank about this, they're scared of offending the president because he defines so much about this party right now. But I think that what's going to happen is after the midterms, a lot of people are going to start having the conversations that we need to be having, not just about entitlements, but about a lot of other forward-looking things. You know, look, we have an aging society, Hugh, as you know.
0: Oh, yeah.
1: A real problem.

Welcome back, America. Morning glory and evening grace. It's time to stump Ben Domenech, our weekly run through the jungle of old music to see if Ben actually has any popular culture chops at all. Ben Domenech, editor of the

0: I can say this because I've been saying the same thing for 20 years. When I was at OPM as general counsel and eventually director, we began a 30-year transition from the federal employee retirement system to the Thrift Savings Program, TSP. And it's done, and it worked. And you can reform an entitlement if you do it over 30 years. We could raise the retirement age, you know, a month, a year for the next 30 years. It'd be 5 years. It would save Social Security. We could make Medicare means tested or increase the premiums. It would save. There are so many things we could do.
1: Well, the problem though, Hugh, I think is that for a lot of people, and this is a big problem. I completely agree with you. And we should have been means testing, and we should have been raising the retirement age when it comes to Social Security a long time ago. You know, RIP Tom Coburn for arguing so vociferously for that at the time, and Paul Ryan as well. But one of the things that I think we need to understand is, for the American family today, the amount of cost burden that they are now bearing, even as they have decent insurance, or what would qualify as decent insurance in this day and age, is enormous. And the shock medical bills that come with that, paired now with new AI systems that these insurers and hospital systems are using, that's going to be something that I think is increasingly a major issue that Republicans have to deal with. And I'm just tired of this situation where Republicans say, well, this is just Obamacare, because you know what? You're right. Yeah, it is. But it's also something that does not relieve you.
0: It doesn't help anyone. And Ben, I want to get one question on the table. AI data centers throw off an enormous amount of revenue. Guess what? They're spending it. They're spending it wherever it comes in, and they're blocking some data centers. They should be rebating it to property tax or sales taxpayers, or they should be using it to pay down unfunded pension liabilities, which they've got. California is basically insolvent. Do you think the Republicans are attacking the data center issue? It's a revenue generator, and we need the revenue.
1: Well, what I really wanted to hear, and the vice president was asked about this the other day in his press briefing, but he didn't really give a complete answer. And I'd like to hear a complete answer from him about this. He's very close with the tech sector. Everyone knows that. He's very much a future, he's not a doomer when it comes to, his posture towards these types of issues. But he's also someone who has a rural background, is very familiar with, the issues that people confront there and the concerns about jobs in these places that are dying towns, et cetera. I would really like to hear from him the way that he would answer the question about what he would say to all these communities that are nervous about these things, that are concerned about them, and make the case to them, because I don't think that Republicans generally from the House and Senate, et cetera, and even down to the governor's races and the like, I don't think that they've done a really good job of vocalizing the case that they want to make for this in a way that is both convincing the people, that is authentic, and that it really deals with the concerns, the NIMBY concerns, which I believe are the things animating this issue the most.
0: You're right. I got 1 minute for a very big question. I think Abdul Al-Sayed is by far the most radical major party candidate of my lifetime, and I know about Fred Harris. I know about the most radical populist out there, but he's got a sinister edge to him, and he's got backers who are crazy. He's been called insane by Van Jones, his policy choices. Do you think he's making the Democratic Party radioactive? You got a minute, Ben Domenech.
1: I think Abdul El-Sayed can win. I'm not exaggerating here. I think he absolutely can win. This is a cycle when he can win. And people shouldn't underestimate this as a risk. I think that Republicans are a little bit too confident in the idea that the public is going to reject these DSA candidates. They can be very effective. I don't know if you've seen some of his videos and things. He can be very effective in working around his issues, softening his image. And unfortunately, I think the media is going to do them no favors, as we could always expect. But this cycle is going to go against them in a lot of different ways. Do not make the mistake of thinking that he can't win Michigan.
0: Good caution to know and to hear, especially from my audience in Detroit and across Michigan. You got to get and go to work for Mike Rogers, because this man is dangerous. Abdul El-Sayed is dangerous and outside the norms of American politics. Ben Domenech is not dangerous. He's fun. Follow him at Feed Domenech. Listen to the Big Ben podcast. Read the Daily Wire and come right back.
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7: 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Don't miss any of that. Also want to say one more special welcome to my new radio affiliate, the Right Chalk of Las Vegas, 106.9 I got the call letters down, KVGQ, and I usually do call letter memory by K, you know, it's either K or W. So KFI, you know, got it, KFI, MH640, the more stimulated talk radio. That's seared into my head because that's where I started in 1990. KVGQ 106.9 FM, the right talk of Los

0: Vegas. It's my first week there. So KVGQ. That's kind of hard. Very good quality. How's that? KVGQ. That's how you memorize stuff. That's coming up. Right Talk for Las Vegas. I didn't take any calls this week. I don't normally do. I do interviews. If you missed, by the way, anything from hour one, John Ellis from News Items, Matt Continetti, Eli Lake, or you just caught the end of Ben Domenech, or you can't hang around for Ted Cruz, who's coming up after the break, it will all be at my YouTube channel, Hugh Hewitt YouTube. Like and subscribe, really. And I've got a podcast. The Big Weekend Pod drops later tonight. 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I'll have all this and more stuff you didn't get to hear on the program today, whether on the Salem News Channel, the Salem Radio Network, or great affiliates like KVGQ 106.9, the Right Talk in Las Vegas. 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Many of you have been so very kind, whether it's Spotify or Apple. Been doing it for years, been doing it before it was a thing, because a lot of people like to listen a different way. And you can watch and listen on YouTube, but we'd like to hear live on the Salem News Channel, 3 to 6 every afternoon Eastern Time. Now this morning I was over on the Fox Business Channel, and before I do that though, I want to make sure I tell you, I'm in the Relief Factor studio, and I couldn't do anything without Relief Factor, because this is a lot of wiring. This is a lot of cameras. This is a lot of everything. And Relief Factor has been a sponsor for 15 years, and I've used the product for 15 years, and I love the product, because tomorrow morning is a Saturday morning. It's a long trundle. It's a walk-run day. 2 weeks ago, it was 10 miles. Last week, it was less. Tomorrow, probably do 10 again. And that means Relief Factor will be necessary on Sunday. And so you should learn from my experience. It really does work. And I'll tell you about it again in the Hillsdale Dialogue coming up with Dr. Larry Horn in hour three. But it really does work, but you got to take it every day. 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And then you're like, Hugh Hewitt, a packet a day for the next 15 years, and you'll feel great. 1-800, the number 4 in the word relief, 1-800-4-RELIEF, or head over to ReliefFactor.com and get the starter pack as well. So I was on Stuart Varney, except Stuart Varney wasn't on today. David Asman was in for Stuart at the top of the 10 a.m. hour. Here it is, cut number 7. We're talking about Hakeem Jeffries.
1: Well, Hugh Hewitt joins me now, and there's a lot, though, that has gone right with the change of administrations over the past year and a half. I wish we'd hear more of it from Republicans, and we don't. They haven't been good salesmen so far this campaign. Real wages, which were down 3.9% under the previous administration, are now up 1.2%. 1.2 doesn't sound like a great number, but the fact is those are real inflation-adjusted wages, and they were down 3.9% during Biden. And then you have all of the taxpayers taking advantage of the new tax cuts. There are 3 big ones: Social Security, no tax on overtime, and no tax on tips. More than 66 million Americans have signed up for these deductions. A lot of those taxpayers are voters. Why don't you hear more about this, Hugh?
0: Well, David, I think the president shares your concern this morning. He's on Truth Social talking about those jobs numbers, which are very extraordinary, and as he said, unexpected by anybody except himself. He was very confident. That's good news. There's a lot of great news out there. It's sort of like 1982 when morning in America was just dawning, and by 1984 everyone was in the sunshine.
1: Yes.
0: Republicans do have to talk it up. But I do think the vice president has a point, and that point is bad things happen when Democrats flip both houses. That last happened in 2006. The new Democratic majorities in the House and Senate were seated in early 2007. 6 months later, the financial crisis began in August of 2007, and the Great Recession followed. There's a lot of reasons for that. There are causations, not correlation, but they correlate because Democrats don't take serious things seriously, like defense spending, like the Democrats' leaders for or Democrat promises of Medicare for all. That should scare seniors. It should. It will also wreck the health care system even more than Obamacare did. So the vice president is right to issue the warning, but you're right to note there's a lot of good news out there, and Republicans should talk about it.
1: Yeah, you just can't win by just complaining about the other guys. You have to talk about what you're going to bring to the voters. I'd like to hear more on that. You, House Minority Leader Hakeem Jeffries.

0: Jeffries is accusing the Trump administration of being corrupt. He claims it is directly linked to the rising cost of living. Watch.
1: There's a direct link between the unbelievable levels of corruption being visited on the American people and the continued rise in the cost of living. If you have people in high office in this town who are so focused on enriching themselves, their family members, and their donors, that means they're not focused on making life better for everyday Americans. And it's one of the many reasons why the economy under Donald Trump and Republicans is a disaster.
0: All right, that went too long, that soundbite. Can he make that case? I didn't hear a direct connection there, did you?
2: There is not a direct connection, David. That is just a dumb comment. And I'll tell you what that reflects. A growing amount of panic on the Democratic side about the generic ballot. 6 months ago, they were leading very healthily in the generic ballot, Democrats over Republicans. Harvard-Harris poll this week has the Republicans up 2 among likely voters. Democrats don't know what to do because they can't talk about the DSA.
0: Right.
2: They can't talk about Abdul El-Sayed. They cannot talk about James Tallarico. They have to throw something on the wall. That was it. It's not persuasive. It won't stick.
0: Yeah, but the socialists are going to have a big confab. Starts today in Chicago. Hassan Piker, all the great communists that they have to be there are going to be there, and I bet there's not going to be one Democratic candidate because they are afraid that voters are afraid, I think rightly so, of the socialists and Marxists in that group. All right, you got to leave it at that.
3: I want to make sure I play Troy Jackson, the crazy leftist running in Maine against moderate Susan Collins, cut number 6.
4: And I feel strongly that, you know, we should have health care in this country. We should have Medicare for all. We should have...
3: He wants to eliminate private insurance. He wants to fully fund health care for illegal aliens. It's nuts. Troy Jackson is as radical. Not on foreign affairs as Abdul El-Sayed, but he's as radical. Don't go anywhere, America. Stay tuned. Senator Ted Cruz is next on The Hugh Hewitt Show.
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6: Welcome back, America. Hugh Hewitt with, as promised, Senator Ted Cruz, who has authored a terrific new book, Going Further, The Incomparable Clarence Thomas. Senator, this is really fabulous. I want to begin by asking, the 9 hours of interviews you did you keep the tapes? Are they going to the Supreme Court Historical Society or the Cruz Presidential Library?
7: Well, Hugh, I don't know the answer to that. I did keep the tapes, and I will say they were fabulous, and I'm not sure what we will end up doing with them. But it was very kind of Justice Thomas to agree to sit for them. And it was 2 years ago is when I started writing this book, and I went to him, went to his chambers, and said I wanted to tell his story. I wanted to tell his story for a new generation of Americans, many of whom don't know it. And I asked if he would sit and be interviewed, and it was interesting. He kind of sat back, and he said, you know, Ted, if it was anyone else who was asking, if you were a law professor, he said, I'd say no. But he said, because it's you, I'll do it. And I appreciate that very much. I do think my background is relatively unique in terms of being able to do this, and that I started my career as a law clerk at the Supreme Court, clerking for Chief Justice Rehnquist. I spent over a decade as a litigator arguing cases before the Supreme Court, some of the biggest cases in the country. And then for the last 14 years, I've been in the Senate on the Senate Judiciary Committee, and I've been intimately involved in every judicial confirmation for the last 14 years. And so I think with that background, I hope that I brought the background to be able to tell his story in a way that was thorough and serious and real, but also that was fun and accessible, and people could really understand who is Clarence Thomas. And the 9.5 hours of interviews, he was candid, he was honest, he shared his heart, and a lot of that is interwoven throughout the book.
6: You did a great job. Let me throw you some flowers. I interviewed the justice for a couple hours when my grandfather's son came out. That's almost 20 years ago. There's a lot of new stuff in here, and it reminded me of some of the most compelling parts of his early story. But I'm going to go to the later part just to tease the book a little bit. Again, the book's title is Going Further. You got to say it at least 7 times in every segment, or people won't remember Going Further. And I'm not going to start with the Dormant Commerce Clause on pages 234 to 236 because we don't want to kill sales for the book. Let's start with the fun stuff inside the court. For example, what he calls the dysfunctional family. Well, you can tell the Stephen Breyer in the supermarket. You can tell the Justice O'Connor in the motorhome. You can even tell the motorhome and David Souter. Just don't tell the front porch story, which I've already told to 3 people.
7: Well, look, it's the court is a small institution, and it's an institution of 9 human beings. They almost operate like 9 law firms that happen to be housed in the same building. And Clarence Thomas

0: Right now is the second longest serving Supreme Court justice in history. In less than 2 years, he will become the longest serving justice. And so when he arrived, he was just 42 years old. He was the young guy. He was serving with men and women that were old enough to be his parents. He's now been there over 30 years. He's the senior justice there. And his experience, what is fascinating, you know, I try to do three things in this book. Number one, I try to lay out his personal journey from abject poverty, facing withering racism, going to seminary, wanting to be a priest, getting disillusioned with the church, growing angry at God, becoming a left-wing radical in college and law school, and ultimately going from poverty to the very pinnacle of law. That journey is breathtaking. As you noted, Justice Thomas's autobiography, My Grandfather's Son, tells it beautifully. Secondly, I try to chronicle the intellectual journey. From angry young man, left-wing radical in college, he had camo pants and combat boots and a poster of Malcolm X on the wall, and he was going to Black Panther rallies, he was part of a riot in Harvard Square, all the way to becoming one of the most important conservative thinkers ever to have lived. That intellectual journey is fascinating. I try to walk you along it. But then third is the 30-plus years of his jurisprudence. And it is, he is one of the most consequential justices to have ever lived. And I try to take his opinions, his dissents, which have been incredibly powerful, but also his majority opinions, and explain them in real terms so that you don't need to be an expert, you don't need to be a lawyer. I try to write a book so that a smart high school student can read it and understand it and get, why does this matter for me? And you know, the stories that you're referencing, when Justice Thomas first got on the court, there were very collegial, there were very warm relationships between all the justices. That has frayed. The current court, sadly, is more political, and that collegiality has waned, and the book describes that decline.
1: I'll be right back with Senator Cruz. Don't go anywhere, America. I'm Hugh Hewitt.
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3: Welcome back. I'm Hugh Hewitt. Senator Ted Cruz has written a wonderful book, Going Further, the incomparable Clarence Thomas. I read it in 6 hours over last night and this morning. It is that kind of a read. Now, I've been teaching common law for 37 years, and so some of it I was wondering, how's he going to do this? You did a great job. You answered a question I did not know. Is it possible to be too obsequious in a Supreme Court brief? I didn't know you argued Van Orden. But I always teach Van Orden. I say, you know, I don't know how this turned out. Now I know. I'll have my students read that. But before I go back to the book, I got about 7 more minutes with you. I want to ask, yesterday, Vice President Vance was having some fun at the front of the room, and he said, clearly, Ted is an authentic and very likable guy. I'm sure he'll do great. Were those the first political shots fired in 2028?
4: Oh, I don't know. JD should feel free to express whatever he wants. Look, I'm focused on 60 days from now, we have a midterm, and we've got to win the Senate. We've got to win the House. It is a very real fight, and so I'm crisscrossing the country right now campaigning for Senate candidates, for House candidates. For more than a decade, that there has been no Republican in the country who has campaigned for more Senate candidates, House candidates, and gubernatorial candidates than I have. And Hugh, I've never seen a midterm election where the stakes are higher than these are right now.
3: And you're working hard online for Ken Paxton. I appreciate it as a John Cornyn guy, but I see what you're doing. Good on that. Quick second and last political question. If you run for president, and I expect others like Ron DeSantis and Secretary Pompeo and maybe Secretary Burgum and maybe Secretary Bessent and maybe Vice President Vance, I want a lot of debate, a lot of debates, because we got a lot of smart candidates. Do you want a lot of debates, and how soon should they start?
4: Look, I'm a big believer in political debates. I think the candidates owe that to the voters. I think it's a chance to have a contrast between the records of the candidates, who they are, what they believe, and not just what they say they believe, but what their actual record is, what they've done. I also think we're at a time in our party where there is a real divide and a debate to be had. Who are we and what do we stand for? There's a divide economically. Are we a small government, free market, conservative party? Or are we a big government, nanny state party? That's a really big divide. Those are very different philosophies of government and policy. Likewise, on foreign policy, I think there's a very real debate. Are we an isolationist party that wants to just withdraw from the world? Or do we believe in American leadership in the world? And again, that goes right to the heart of who we are as Republicans, who we are as Americans. I have every confidence we're going to have that debate, and we're going to resolve that first as a party, as Republicans, who we are and what we believe, and ultimately as a country. And I will say, Donald Trump has been an extraordinary president. He has brought boldness and courage. My favorite attribute about President Trump is he has a cast

0: iron backbone. He is not afraid. That's something so many of us have longed for, Republican leaders that have courage. I've been Donald Trump's strongest ally in the Senate for 10 years, and I think we're going to have a debate about what fundamentally do we believe as a party. That debate's going to play out over the next several years.
1: And can it play out with the civility of the old court? Now, I don't want to give people too much away here in the book about going further in Clarence Thomas, but the court has changed, and you write about it,
0: yeah,
1: not only in their opinions, but in what is their perceived collegiality in that dysfunctional. Can the Republicans have that debate and stay within the dysfunctional family without going, say, take to the sea? Can they stay there?
0: Look, I certainly hope so. My approach to politics has always been disagree on policy or substance, yes, but don't go into the gutter. Don't attack people's character. And I, by the way, that's not just Republicans. That's how I try to interact with Democrats. It's why, you know, I do a podcast, Verdict with Ted Cruz. We've got millions of listeners that listen to the Verdict podcast, and actually Justice Thomas was a guest on the Verdict podcast to talk about the book going further. It was the first podcast he's ever done in his life. He was on for an hour and 20 minutes. I'd encourage you can watch it on YouTube. It's a fascinating interview. But I think all of us should treat each other with civility and decency. Doesn't mean we should roll over and say when someone is advancing policies that are harmful that we should be afraid to say that's a bad idea, that'd be bad for America. But we can do it with a little bit of grace, a little bit of civility, and respect the dignity of each other.
1: Now, I learned from this book, I've got to read a book called Reconstruction America's Unfinished Revolution, yeah, by Eric Foner. I have never heard of it, but Justice Thomas tells you anyone who practices law in the United States needs to understand Reconstruction. That's really kind of an eye-opener to me. Were you taken aback,
0: yeah,
1: by that?
0: You know, I was, and there's no scholar on the court who is more deeply invested and educated in the process of Reconstruction. And look, for folks that are not historians or lawyers, we obviously had a civil war, a bloody civil war that ripped this country apart, and afterwards we came back together, and we passed the Civil War amendments, the 13th Amendment, which ended slavery, the 14th Amendment, which protected equal protection for all Americans, and the 15th Amendment, which protected the right to vote for all Americans regardless of race. And then the process, the 20 to 30 years that followed the Civil War, was called Reconstruction. How we rebuilt, how we came back and came back to being one nation, and also how we overcame the legacy of slavery and the disgraces of decisions like Dred Scott. Well, a big change, the 14th Amendment, prior to the 14th Amendment, the Bill of Rights only constrained the federal government. If you look at the terms of the Bill of Rights, the First Amendment begins with, Congress shall make no law. And so for the first 100 plus years of our nation's history, there was no dispute. States could make laws that violated the Bill of Rights. It was only the federal government that could not. With the 14th Amendment, that began to change. And the Bill of Rights has been what's called incorporated against the states. I explain that because Justice Thomas has focused a great deal on what's called the Privileges or Immunities Clause. He thinks much of incorporation was done wrong. And for example, I talk about his concurrence in McDonald versus City of Chicago, where he looks to whether the Second Amendment, the right to keep and bear arms, whether it binds the states. And he concludes that it does because it is a privilege or immunity of being a citizen of the United States. And he goes back to the history of Reconstruction. It's this incredible scholarly opinion, and I quote from important sections of it, where he looks at and says, look, you had Klansmen that were marauding against freed slaves, and the right to keep and bear arms is how they protected their life and their safety. It was a fundamental right. It's one of the things that makes Justice Thomas such an important Supreme Court justice.
1: I think he's right, but I think he'll never persuade four other members of the court of that. Stand by, America. I'll be back with with Clarence Thomas's book, written by Senator Ted Cruz, right after we run the promo for the hour.
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3: America, from Texas Senator Ted Cruz to Tarzana Joe, Poet Laureate of the Hugh Hewitt Show. Hello, Joe.
4: Oh, Hugh, you know, the word I'm hearing this week a lot is moratorium, but you won't find it in the poem because it's kind of a big word and hard to rhyme. But the poem goes something like this. Leaders from the Golden State back through the Old Dominion claim that they all heed the call of popular opinion. And every politician says they share a true affinity in handling petitions like some minor league divinity. Now, all across the aisles, the plea they say they hear is that new data centers need to stop or disappear. They'll suck up all the water and draw off all the power. You'll have to take a number just to take a tepid shower. The hum will harm the squirrels, and sparrows won't be thrilled. Although they didn't seem to mind the birds that windmills killed. They say it will destroy us, though evidence is lacking. Weren't we supposed to be all dead by now from fracking? And how they marched against the nukes. They wouldn't let us pursue it. It's beyond our competence. But somehow France can do it. Yes, there will be challenges. Enforcement must be staunch. I am not one for giving any industry carte blanche. I say we trust the science, because from my perspective, science can make anything safe and effective. That's Data Yada Yada by Tarzana Joe.
3: You know, Joe, I lost a bet with myself. I thought you would somehow find something to rhyme with Luddite. No luck. No, but I've been doing lots of data centers. Would you welcome a data center in your backyard? If it would drop my property taxes, I'd be for it.
4: Well, there got to be places where they can go. We have a big country, you know. And I haven't seen anyone standing in front of a data center, you know, news.

0: saying, listen to that hum. Look at the water dry up. And that, it's just a lot of talk. So when talk, walk. Let's see what happens.
1: There are 350 data centers already up and running in the state of Texas, one of which doubled the county's total revenue and ended up in being new services and rebates. So I think it's just a question of making the argument, and making the argument in verse is a great place to start. How is TarzanaJoe.com running with the data centers that supply that we have?
0: It's wonderful. It's wonderful. I'm not taking any more power than is allotted to me. But, you know, with El Nino coming, we have something. We have to put all that water someplace. So, you know, we'll be using it for the data center.
1: I would like, Joe, to get your poetry requests before too late in the Christmas season. You might have a holiday party coming up. You might even have a fall wedding. You might want a poem for the Ohio State-Michigan game. Whatever it is, whatever your poetry needs, go to TarzanaJoe.com. And the button is prominently featured. What does it say, Joe?
0: Does I want a poem?
1: Pretty easy. I want a poem. His rates are reasonable. He is America's hardest working poet. Now in his third decade on the Hugh Hewitt Show. TarzanaJoe.com. Thank you, Joe. I'll be right back, America, tomorrow. We got a lot coming up in the Larry Arn Hour as well. Don't go anywhere. Stay tuned to the Hugh Hewitt Show.
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4: 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Welcome to the program. 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

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I am Larry Elder. We are Salem News Channel. 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So much to get to between now and the close of the program. Buckle up. It's going to be an exciting ride. The Los Angeles chapter of the Democratic Socialists of America has officially endorsed L.A. Mayor Karen Bass's opponent for mayor. Will Bass denounce the DSA? Treasury Secretary Scott Bessent says in 2 years, the straight

0: remotes will be completely bypassed, utterly irrelevant. Trump's oil deal with Venezuela poses a threat to the economy of Canada. The Los Angeles Police Department, under pressure, reduced the number of traffic stops because a disproportionate number of the stops were of black and Hispanic drivers. You know, racism. And the unintended consequences have been all too predictable. Connecticut Senator Chris Murphy claims, quote, immigrants and undocumented immigrants, close quote, commit crimes at lower rates than people born here. This is flat out false because what he did is deceitfully combine legal immigrants with illegal aliens. Abdul El Sayed's tweets about 9/11 that he deleted have been made public, and they are not good. In an interview with Stephen Miller, a CNN host referred to illegal aliens as undocumented. Bad move. New York Mayor Mamdani releases the city's racial equity plan to address, quote, racial disparities, close quote, in areas like employment, imprisonment, and education. Not quite sure what that has to do with affordability, but what do I know? All of this and more, 888-971-7243, 888-971-SAGE. I want to talk about a hearing in illegal immigration and what the Senator Chris Murphy said about the crime level committed by illegal aliens and legal aliens, legal immigrants, in just a second. But first, quick story. This past weekend, I'm at the car wash, and I sit next to this guy, and he says, thank you so much for recommending the movie Pressure. I don't think I told this story. If I did, you're hearing it again. Thank you for recommending the movie Pressure. Really, really was quite good, and I would not have seen it had I not heard you mention it on your show. Thank you for that. I said, well, thank you so much. I thoroughly enjoyed the movie. By the way, what's your name? He said, my name is Paul. He said, what's yours? I said, didn't you just tell me that you heard me recommend this movie on my show? He goes, yeah, I did. I don't listen to your show. I was in the car with a buddy of mine who does. That's when I heard it. But I've forgotten what your name was. Sometimes the road gets weary. Now, let me just mention this, because I hear this a lot from people on the left. You know, illegal aliens, or immigrants, they say, commit crime at lower rates than do people born in America. It is half true. Legal immigrants commit crime at far lower levels than do people born here, probably because they don't want to be deported. They don't want to lose their legal status, and they did it the right way, and they have a great deal of appreciation for the country. I suspect those are the reasons. But that's not true of illegal aliens. Here is what the senator said, number 56.
1: The reality is, and I know that Trump and his supporters don't want to hear this, is that immigrants to this country and undocumented immigrants commit crimes at lower rates than people who were born here in the United States.
0: Okay, now that's just horse bleep. This was said on BS Now, and the host is nodding his head like a bobblehead and said, yes, it's true. Let's hear it one more time.
1: The reality is, and I know that Trump and his supporters don't want to hear this, is that immigrants to this country and undocumented immigrants commit crimes at lower rates than people who were born here in the United States.
0: Praise the Lord. True. It's true. Now, John Lott, among other people, have done a lot of work on this. And he wrote a piece not long ago, just a few days ago. Headline, New Data Reveals the Horrific Truth About Illegal Immigrant Crime. It's in the New York Post. You can look it up yourself. First paragraph addresses the claim made by Senator Chris Murphy. Quote, activist claims that illegal aliens commit crimes at lower rates than native-born Americans may appear convincing. But new data from New York State shows that those here illegally commit crimes at a rate more than 3 times higher than that of legal residents. And it's costing us billions. Is it true if you lump all immigrants together, which is what Chris Murphy just did, then you get that number that Chris Murphy was talking about. Legal immigrants commit crimes at very low rates. Quote, so combined.

0: underestimated because the state does not actively identify immigration status. So it's probably undercounted. So they are dramatically overrepresented when you look at the percentage of illegal aliens in the overrepresented when you look at the percentage of people living in New York and the crime committed by people living in New York born there. So it's completely untrue. And keep in mind, most states don't keep records at all because they don't want to keep records. And the figure probably is underestimated because the figure excludes the 2 million so-called gotaways across the border without being caught. So it likely understates their criminal histories, since countries like Venezuela, for example, refuse to share background information. So it's not surprising that violent crime surged by a record 59% during Biden's 4 years in office. Why would that be the case? Because he opened the borders, a bunch of illegal aliens came in, and a bunch of illegal aliens committed crimes. It is just flat out not true unless you combine illegal alien crime rate with that of legal immigrant crime rate, which is what Chris Murphy did. This brings us to the gentleman whose daughter was permanently disabled after an illegal alien with a commercial driver's license plowed into him and his family, number 61.
1: How is that okay? How are you guys not fighting for this? Right here, how are you guys not fighting for this? I reject your guys' sympathy, to be honest with you. There's no way you guys are sorry. Not one of you guys have ever called me. Not one of you guys have ever reached out to me. Not one of you guys have ever sat there and seen me in the hallways and said, hey, sorry about your daughter. You guys do it right here while you guys are grandstanding on top of your soapbox. This is when you guys care. Right here inside this room is the only time you guys care. I've never received anything from anybody over here at all regarding my daughter or my family or anything. Hey, Mr. Coleman, your guys' Delilah law, I want to help you revise this so that we weren't interested inside of it. Nothing. You guys have no pathway to anything. You guys want to sit there and talk about the pathway to citizenship? There is a pathway. It's not jump the fence and apply. That's not the way it goes. There's a process to get it done. You don't just do that. I can't just go over there and go sit down inside one of those seats and become a Democrat. Oh, you know what? I probably could. I honestly probably could. So I'm not even going to say that. But I can't go inside a hospital and become a doctor just because I want to and go put on a coat and come to work. It's getting ridiculous the way things are going now. It honestly is. It makes no sense at all. Sanctuary cities allow so much to be done that it's almost like the parents not there to take care of the household. And everybody's running around and doing what they want to do. And it sucks. It honestly does. You guys sit there, you guys talk about ICE invading cities and doing this and doing that. I agree with Mr. Jordan, that if the state sat there and told them come pick up the person, it would take one or two people to go do it. Instead, they got to send an army out there because now they have to look for them. And then since it's a sanctuary state, you got people sitting there abusing the ICE officers that are out there. I have a whole statement right here that I was going to read to you guys, but just listening to you guys, none of this is relevant anymore because you guys just changed so much. It makes no sense at all. My daughter doesn't deserve this. She didn't ask for any of this. The people that jumped the fence did, though. They knew exactly what they were doing. They still chose to move forward in that direction. And every day something's happening to somebody. And it is your guys' fault. I hold each and every one of you responsible for it. And I always will.
0: 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Open, wide open. Not vetted. Certainly not vaccinated. Many of them released from prisons.
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1: 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I am Larry Elder. 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We've been talking about Senator Chris Murphy falsely claiming that the crime rate of, quote, immigrants and undocumented immigrants is lower than that of the rate committed by people who are born here. That is only true when you mush together legal immigrants with illegal aliens, which is what he did.

0: 2010, Obama's DHS secretary, Janet Napolitano, bragged about the number of people that were being arrested, jailed, and deported. Nobody referred to ICE then as fascists. Number 62.
1: We are here today to announce our progress on immigration enforcement over the past year. Immigration and Customs Enforcement has indeed, as the Assistant Secretary said, broken a number of records. First, in fiscal year 2010, ICE removed more than 392,000 illegal aliens, the most removals in our, or the highest number of removals in our nation's history, and over 23,000 more than fiscal year 2008. One half of these removals, more than 195,000, were convicted criminal aliens. That is itself another record. That, to give you some context, is 70% more criminal aliens than were removed by the previous administration in fiscal year 2008. ICE has significantly increased the audits of employers and the prosecutions of employers who repeatedly and egregiously hire illegal workers. Since January of 2009, ICE has audited more than 3,200 employers suspected of hiring illegal labor. It has debarred 225 companies and individuals, meaning they cannot participate in federal contracts, and it has imposed approximately $50 million in financial sanctions. This is, by way of, again, context, more than the total amount of audits and debarments during the entire previous administration. Now, of course, none of this could happen without our state and local law enforcement partners and our dedicated ICE employees. And we're going to be able to do even more because Congress recently passed, in a bipartisan way, a $600 million supplemental that had first been proposed by President Obama, and that will allow us to add more Border Patrol, more ICE investigators, more K-9 teams, more equipment.
0: So there, she bragged about the ability to, going forward, hire more fascists. She also talked about the cooperation she received from state and local. Tom Holman, however, describing the obstacles ICE is facing with Democrats, in particular people like Zohran Mamdani, number 58.
2: The whole host lying, stone-cold lie. This past year, over 13,000 detainers weren't honored. So she says she cares about, you know, working with ICE on criminal alien and public safety threats. 13,000 detainers that weren't honored. And also, she just signed legislation that says local law enforcement can't work with us. She ended the 287G programs, and she no longer allows us to rent beds from local sheriffs. So these, you know, the 2,200 aliens we arrested, many of them we moved out of state immediately because we don't have a bed here in the state. And finally, I'll tell her this. Listen to your own sheriffs. You got 15 sheriffs in the state suing you over this legislation that you just signed. These are career law enforcement officers that know their community better than she does. And she says this is about local law enforcement doing local, you know, keeping their neighborhood safe. 15 of her own sheriffs are suing her because they're saying this makes communities less safe. Mm-hmm. As far as Mamdani, look, I'm an equal opportunity deporter. I don't care where you're from. I don't care what country you're from. If you got an order of removal issued by the immigration judge, you're going to go home.
0: This CNN reporter made the mistake of referring to illegal aliens as undocumented while talking to Stephen Miller. Number 60.
3: Homeland Security Secretary Kristi Noem posted a stunning allegation saying that an undocumented migrant sent a letter threatening to kill the president, promising to self-deport after the assassination. CNN reporting shows that investigators believe the migrant was set up. It was a victim of a setup. What is the administration going to do now? And this is an undocumented immigrant. I do want to note that. But this was someone who came forward, was a victim of a crime, and now law enforcement believes he was set up. Go ahead.
4: Well, I want to clarify what you mean. So we're talking about the same thing. Are you saying this immigrant was here illegally?
3: Yes, but I am, and that's why I said that. I clarified
4: you said undocumented, and I wasn't clear what that means. I'm assuming they have a fake ID.

0: You seem to have a fixed
1: okay,
0: social security number.
1: Okay, that's neither here nor there. That's getting away from the question, Stephen. I want this to be, and call me naive, a good faith discussion about what's happening right,
0: but
1: now.
0: When we use language that's designed to obscure the truth, that's not good faith.
1: All right,
0: illegal
1: does this
0: alien
1: risk...
0: is an illegal alien. They're not an undocumented
1: okay,
0: migrant.
1: Okay, that's fine. That's
0: so,
1: another
0: look,
1: discussion for another date.
0: I don't know the details of the assassination threat.
1: Okay.
0: All I can say, based on what you're telling me, is there's an illegal alien in our country who's making menacing threats. Regardless of the facts or circumstances, we don't want him here. We're going to get to the bottom of it, and I would gladly come back on
1: they
0: when
1: were
0: I have more
1: set
0: information
1: up.
0: To share
1: they
0: with
1: were
0: you.
1: Set up, just to be clear. But quickly,
0: they're
1: where is the White House on habeas corpus?
0: Illegal alien was treated unfairly. Yes, I'm sure the illegal alien was treated very unfairly.
1: Okay. Where is the White House on
2: this term, undocumented, as I've said many times, appears nowhere in the U.S. Code. Nowhere. The correct term for somebody in the country illegally is an illegal alien. There are legal aliens. There are resident aliens. It's a gender-neutral, ethnicity-neutral, religious-neutral term. But there's no term whatsoever called undocumented. It's what the left does in order to take away the fact that people have entered the country by breaking our law, to humanize them, to soften it, to make the case for amnesty, because that's the objective. That's why Biden allowed all these people in. His expectation is that sooner or later, after they've integrated themselves in the community and they become very sympathetic, there'll be pressure on Republicans to do what Ronald Reagan did in 1986 and do amnesty, which later on he said he regretted, as did his AG, because two things were promised, that the border would be secured and that employers who knowingly hire illegal aliens would be punished severely. They were not. And by the way, twice as many illegal aliens applied as they said there were in the country. I'm Larry Elder.
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6: 888-971-SAGE, 888-971-7243, Larry Elder, Salem News Channel. So much to get to between now and the close of the program. By the way, there was an anti-socialism resolution introduced on the House floor. We talked about it yesterday. And only a handful of Democrats supported it. The rest of them, well, they refused to condemn socialism. That's coming up. Now, I'm going to play this one more time. It's a collection of Democrats, in their own words, talking about how bad illegal immigration is and what should be done about it. This wasn't all that long ago. They all sounded like you know who, 45, 47. Play number 63.
7: Those who enter the country illegally and those who employ them disrespect the rule of law, and they are showing disregard for those who are following the law.
8: All Americans, not only in the states most heavily affected, but in every place in this country, are rightly disturbed by the large numbers of illegal aliens entering our country. The jobs they hold might otherwise be held by citizens or legal immigrants. The public service they use impose burdens on our taxpayers.
9: I think we can enforce our borders. I think we should enforce our borders.
10: If making it easy to be an illegal alien isn't enough, how about offering a reward for being an illegal immigrant? No sane country would do that, right?
11: Got a couple of different issues. We're talking about, do we have a commitment to secure the border? Yes. What are the options that we have available to us? Let's make sure they work. Because we do, while we need to address the issue of immigration and the challenge we have of undocumented people in our country, we certainly don't want any more coming in.
7: In approaching immigration reform, I believe we must enact tough, practical reforms that ensure and promote the legal and orderly entry of immigrants into our country.
12: People who enter the United States without our permission are illegal aliens, and illegal aliens should not be treated the same as people who entered the U.S. legally.
9: To have a situation where 40% of the babies born on Medicaid in California today are born of illegal immigrants creates a very real problem for the state, which is in deficit.
7: Look, of course you can enforce the borders.
9: Let me finish.
7: I agree.
9: We have 17% of our prison population at a cost of $300 million a year, the illegal immigrants who come here and commit felonies. That's not what this nation is all about.
11: Do we have a commitment to secure the border? Yes. What are the options that we have available to us? Let's make sure they work.
7: Yeah, we all agree on the need to better secure the border and to punish employers who choose to hire illegal immigrants.
8: That's why our administration has moved aggressively to secure our borders more by hiring a record number of new border guards, by deporting twice as many criminal aliens as ever before.
13: And the commission sees no justification to the continued entry of unskilled foreign workers unless the rationale for their admission otherwise serves a significant national interest.
11: But
3: but at the same time, along with that, we have to beef up the border. So we there's some point at which you say, now you're here, and these are the people

0: that are here and these are the other people that aren't here, because otherwise you have people who are legally trying to get in and they're on waiting list to get in, and then other people are getting in illegally. It doesn't make any sense.
1: No sane country would do that, right?
2: I continue to believe that we need stronger enforcement on the border and at the workplace.
3: All illegal aliens present in the United States on the date of enactment of our bill must quickly register their presence with the United States government or face imminent deportation.
2: That means a workable, mandatory system that employers must use to verify the legality of their workers.
4: We will try to do more to speed the deportation of illegal aliens who are arrested for crimes, to better identify illegal aliens in the workplace, as recommended by the commission headed by former Congresswoman Barbara Jordan.
5: I urge the Congress to adopt tough policies needed to verify employment authorization.
3: When we use phrases like undocumented workers, we convey a message to the American people that their government is not serious about combating illegal immigration. If you don't think it's illegal, you're not going to say it. I think it is illegal and wrong.
1: If you break our laws by entering this country without permission and give birth to a child, we reward that child with U.S. citizenship and guarantee a full access to all public and social services this society provides. And that's a lot of services. Is it any wonder that two-thirds of the babies born at taxpayer expense country, county-run hospitals in Los Angeles are born to illegal aliens?
2: So, that's why we need to start by giving agencies charged with border security new technology, new facilities, and more people to stop, process, and deport illegal immigrants.
1: Well, certainly.
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0: If God exists, how would he inject his information into our world? 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
1: 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Here's the rest of this Republican montage on immigration, illegal immigration.
2: Don't want any more coming in.
3: A biometric-based employer verification system with tough enforcement and auditing is necessary to significantly diminish the job magnet that attracts illegal aliens to the United States.
4: By cracking down on illegal hiring, by barring welfare benefits to illegal aliens.
5: We also need to crack down on employers that are hiring illegal immigrants. One of the things that's happening, and I've talked to people in towns in our state where this is happening, is that it almost creates a shadow workforce where employers are illegally employing these people. They are sadly willing to take jobs that are more unsafe for less wages, and then it hurts our other workers that are here in this country. So bringing this out of the shadows and making clear who's legal and who's not legal, beefing up the border security is where we need to head.
6: Right now, we've got millions of illegal immigrants who live and work here without knowing their identity or background.
4: But we are also a nation of laws. It is wrong and ultimately self-defeating for a nation of immigrants to permit the kind of abuse of our immigration laws we have seen in recent years, and we must do more to stop.
7: When immigrants are less well-educated and less skilled, they may pose economic hardships for the most vulnerable of Americans, particularly those who are unemployed or underemployed.
6: We simply cannot allow people to pour into the United States undetected, undocumented, unchecked, and circumventing the line of people who are waiting patiently, diligently, and lawfully to become immigrants in this country. Let me repeat, we need strong border security at the borders.
4: We are also a nation of laws.
2: I think we can enforce our borders. I think we should enforce our borders.
1: Two of those speaking, of course, were Bill Clinton and Barack Obama. Did they say one word about the millions of illegal aliens that crossed the border during the Biden administration? One word. And notice Chuck Schumer used the term illegal alien. If you don't use the correct term, that means you're not serious, which is why Stephen Miller said what he said to the CNN host. James is in Louisville, Kentucky. James, you're in the Larry Elder Show. Thank you so much for calling.
8: Hello, Larry. Hey, that's exactly the point I'm calling in to make. You know, per Title 8 United States Code, Section 1324-25 and 26, it defines for all of America to use the term illegal alien. So when I hear you or Hugh Hewitt or any other Salem radio host playing tennis, and by that mean

0: By that I mean commit a unforced error and on your own accord use the term illegal immigrant.
1: You've never heard Larry Elder use the term illegal immigrant, unless I'm reading an article. I've always referred to them as illegal aliens.
0: And I urge you to chastise your colleagues, and it should be like nails on a chalkboard when you hear that term, because when somebody else uses it, you know they're trying to pull the wool over your eyes, okay?
1: No question about it.
0: You need to call out people when they use those improper terms, undocumented worker and illegal immigrant.
1: Yep, you're absolutely right, James. All I'm saying is Elder is not guilty of this crime. I never use the term illegal immigrant except when I'm reading something somebody else said. They're illegal aliens.
0: It's the Marxist name game. They change the terms to influence, because immigrant implies, as your legal lawyer, you know this, implies legalness. It is not what they are. They are illegal aliens, and America needs to call out your neighbor, your coworker, your family member, anybody that you hear talking in line at the grocery store, and tell them what's what.
1: And James, shoplifters are undocumented shoppers.
0: Yeah, there you go.
1: Thanks, James. Appreciate the call. Let's hear Stephen Miller again, number 60.
2: Homeland Security Secretary Kristi Noem posted a stunning allegation saying that an undocumented migrant sent a letter threatening to kill the president, promising to self-deport after the assassination. CNN reporting shows that investigators believe the migrant was set up. It was a victim of a setup. What is the administration going to do now? And this is an undocumented immigrant. I do want to note that. But this was someone who came forward, was a victim of a crime, and now law enforcement believes he was set up. Go ahead.
3: Well, I want to clarify what you mean, so we're talking about the same thing. Are you saying this immigrant was here illegally?
2: Yes, but I am, and that's why I said that. I clarified
3: you said undocumented, and I wasn't clear what that means. I'm assuming they have a fake ID. I'm assuming they have a fake social security number.
2: That's neither here nor there. That's getting away from the question, Stephen. I want this to be, and call me naive, a good faith discussion about what's happening right now.
3: When we use language that's designed to obscure the truth, that's not good faith.
2: Does this risk...
3: is an illegal alien. They're not an undocumented migrant.
2: Okay, that's fine. I don't know the
3: details of the assassination threat. All I can say, based on what you're telling me, is there's an illegal alien in our country who's making menacing threats. Regardless of the facts or circumstances, we don't want him here. We're going to get to the bottom of it, and I would gladly come back on with more information to share with you.
2: They were set up, just to be clear. But quickly, where is the White House on habeas corpus?
3: Illegal alien was treated unfairly. Yes, I'm sure the illegal alien was treated very unfairly.
2: Where is the White House on
1: And notice she said, I want to have a good faith conversation with you. So when you say things like illegal immigrant or undocumented immigrant, it's not a good faith conversation to say, excuse me, what are you talking about? The correct term is illegal alien. Well, I want to have a good faith conversation with you. I used to have a Twitter relationship with Jake Tapper of CNN. And it was civil at first. And then I jumped on him for using the term undocumented. And he got cheesed off and ended our brief Twitter relationship. I wrote a piece about this one time. I quoted the head of the Hispanic Journalists Association. And she said, well, when you use language, language changes how people think. That's exactly the point. And the term is illegal alien, not illegal immigrant, certainly not undocumented immigrant or undocumented migrant, which is what she said in her conversation with Stephen Miller. It's illegal alien. And you saw that montage. A number of these Democrat politicians use the term illegal alien, which is now perceived as a racist term. One of them even said, when you don't call them what they are, illegal aliens, it means you're not serious, said then Chuck Schumer. When it comes to supplements, two things matter most.
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1: 888-971-SAGE, 888-971-7243. I am Larry Elder. We are Salem News Channel. The L.A. chapter of the Democrat Socialists of America has officially endorsed L.A. Mayor Karen Bass's opponent. Will Bass denounce the DSA? So far, she's issued no statement whatsoever. What's she going to do? Trash them? Run the risk of these so-called young progressives going after her? What's she going to do? Same dilemma that these Democrats are in renouncing Hassan Piker. Only a handful have done so. Also, the Treasury Secretary Scott Bessent says that Trump's oil deal with Venezuela poses a threat to the economy of Canada. Canada has been selling much of their oil to us. This may supplant them. The LAPD, Los Angeles Police Department, under pressure, has substantially reduced the number of traffic stops. Why? Because a disproportionate number of them were black and brown drivers, which therefore meant racism. So they pull back, substantially drop the number of traffic stops. And guess what's happened? The number of pedestrians being killed has increased. Turns out a lot of the people that are pulled over for, quote, minor traffic offenses are bad drivers, reckless drivers. And this is emboldening them because they know they won't be pulled over. And the fact that they weren't pulled over and stopped means that they remain on the street a peril to other law-abiding drivers and pedestrians. Could have told you that was going to happen. Abdul El Sayed put a bunch of tweets about 9/11 after 9/11. He deleted them. Oops. Many of them have now been made public. And not too surprisingly, he blames America for what happened on 9/11. If we hadn't done what we had done, they wouldn't have done what they had done, said Abdul El Sayed. And the New York mayor, Mamdani, has released the city's, quote, racial equity plan, close quote. Racial equity plan to address, quote, unquote, racial disparities in areas like employment, imprisonment, and education. What that will do to the affordability crisis, air quotes, in New York City is yet to be determined.

happen, but 400 pages, a racial equity plan to address racial disparities in employment, imprisonment, and education. Racial disparities. Meaning you're going to have a plan to make sure that blacks and Hispanics make the same grades as white and Asian kids do, and their failure to do so is because of the lack of racial equity. It's insane. How much is it going to cost? Will it actually do anything? What did Tom Sowell say whenever they advocate something? Ask three questions. How much is it going to cost? Who's going to pay? And will it achieve its stated objectives? Generally speaking, a plan pretty much fails three-point test. All of this and more, 888-971-SAGE. 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
0: 888-971-7243. I am Larry Elder. We are Salem News Channel. Last hour we played Tom Homan talking about how 15 New York sheriffs are suing the governor of New York and the AG of New York over their law banning local cops from cooperating with ICE. Janet Napolitano, in 2010, Obama's DHS secretary bragged about how ICE was getting cooperation with local authorities, which is why they were able to deport so many people. Oh, what a difference 16 years make. New York sheriffs, 15, are suing Hochul and Letitia James. Number one.
8: The war on ICE rages in blue states across the country. Now a New York law banning any local law enforcement from even cooperating with ICE went into effect this week. Here's Democratic Governor Kathy Hochul.
9: ICE can no longer use locally funded police to carry out the Trump administration's aggressive

0: immigration agenda. Local cops cannot be ordered to aid an event, an out-of-control agency.
1: 15 New York sheriffs are suing her and Attorney General Letitia James over this law. One of them is Rensselaer County Sheriff Kyle Burgo. He says the law is unconstitutional and dangerous. Yesterday, Hochul and James both announced a countersuit accusing him of breaking that law. Hochul claims his county isn't serious about New Yorkers' safety. James, meantime, says the Rensselaer County Sheriff's Office has been given every opportunity to follow the law, yet has chosen not to. My office is suing to enforce New York's laws and ensure that local law enforcement agencies remain focused on their most fundamental responsibility, keeping New Yorkers safe. In focus for us, Sheriff Kyle Burgo, Rensselaer County, New York. Sheriff joins me now. Thank you so much for standing up for your team and for all sheriffs that are in this fight against the governor here in New York. How dangerous is this law?
2: This law is really dangerous, Julie. It was signed into law in May, and then it just became effective on Tuesday. What the law does is it limits our cooperation with 287G as far as entering into contracts. It also takes away the ability for a sheriff to house in ICE inmates. And then it also has created the Office of Immigrant Trust. And we find that extremely troubling that the governor and the attorney general have created an agency within the attorney general's office to investigate sheriffs. Just to make sure they're in compliance with the law. We're all about accountability, but I think that's going a little bit too far.
1: A lot of the illegal immigrants that these ICE agents are encountering are criminals, and they are dangerous. And as we've seen, people getting shot, they are armed and dangerous. And so that's what the police are there for. That's what the sheriffs are there for, as backup. So if they aren't a backup, I mean, can you imagine what could potentially go down if they go to apprehend someone who has a weapon, who just starts shooting randomly at people on the street and innocent civilians?
2: Yeah, it's crazy to think that we can't cooperate with our federal law enforcement partners. I never thought we'd see the day that this came into effect. It's really troubling in New York State, and that's why we've decided, 15 sheriffs, and I understand it may be more now, to bring this lawsuit forward, because we've had enough with pro-criminal policies, and we're looking just to make sure that the sanctity of the sheriff, the office of sheriff, is kept.
1: Okay, what would you like to see from the Trump administration over this? I mean, because if these ICE raids are still going to continue, they're following the president's orders. So you could argue that the sheriffs are then following the president's orders as well by providing backup to these ICE agents. So what can the president do, or are his hands tied in this?
2: Well, the DOJ just presented a lawsuit to the federal magistrate in the Northern District of New York. She declined to put a stay on the law for them, but this is different. With the lawsuit that we're filing, we went to court. It was filed on Tuesday afternoon. Wednesday morning, Judge May D'Agostino of the Northern District filed an order to show cause against New York State, which differentiates our lawsuit from the federal lawsuit. And we believe that although we're very pleased at that, there's still a lot of work to do when it comes to this lawsuit.
3: Now, let's stay on this theme of public safety, shall we? Holding in my baby brown libertarian finger, it's an article from the LA Times, May 6th this year. Headline, City Council votes to limit LAPD pretextual stops blamed for racial discrimination. The article is all about the pressure to stop the LAPD from pulling over people because a disproportionate number of the people they pull over are black and brown. Now, for a long time, the LAPD, like virtually every big city, when they pull over people, they have to indicate the race of the person they pull over. The idea is to get all this data so you can look at it and make sure that the police officers are not pulling people over just because they're black, just because they're brown. So we had this policy now for years. Where's the evidence that people are being pulled over disproportionately black and brown for any reason other than they were committing a traffic offense? So the headline is City Council votes to limit LAPD pretextual stops blamed for racial discrimination. Okay? May 6th.

0: And anybody with common sense knows the answer. The answer is a number of people that were pulled over for these so-called pretextual stops are bad people. Bad drivers, reckless drivers, drivers who drive too fast, drivers who drive too recklessly. And when you don't stop them and don't ticket them, particularly those who have warrants, you're leaving them on the streets so they continue to drive recklessly. Here's the first article. L.A. City Council Wednesday voted in favor of new restrictions on so-called pretextual traffic stops. Growing impatience with the police commission's failure to rein in controversial tactics, critics say, enables racial discrimination. By the way, I saw a cop last night at a restaurant. Nina and I went to see a movie, and a guy came up to me and thanked me for backing the men and women in blue. I said, my job is easy. I'm sitting here behind a mic. Your job is hard. Thank you for being out there protecting those you don't even know. Be willing to take a bullet for somebody you don't even know. Thank you. Now, you look at the LAPD, the racial composition of the LAPD mirrors the racial composition of the city. Same percentage of Hispanics, same percentage of whites, same percentage of black, same percentage of Asians. But presumably they're pulling over people who are black and Hispanic just because they're black and Hispanic. No evidence for it whatsoever. So what you've done is you have decreased what's called proactive policing. Same thing happened when you have these high-profile shootings, whether it's in Ferguson outside of St. Louis or in Chicago or in New York or Baltimore, what have you, and a bunch of yahoos start yelling and screaming about Freddie Gray being killed. He was in a police van, and the Baltimore PD was investigated by the Obama administration. Officers pull back, and their data scientists with Reuters was fired because he did a paper where he found out that when people yell and scream about an alleged shooting because the person was a victim of racial discrimination, cops pull back. And he documented over a period of years in just a few cities, thousands of excess deaths that otherwise would not have occurred, shootings that otherwise would not have occurred, because the police are pulling back, not stopping bad guys. The number one job of government is to protect people and property. And so here you are, basically accusing men and women in blue of engaging in racial profiling. We've told you many times, even this Harvard economist, Roland Fryer, who's black from Baltimore, he assumed the police were stopping and using deadly force against blacks just because they were black. Found out that the police were more hesitant, more reluctant to use deadly force on black people than white people. It's a lie. Not only is it just a lie, not only are you referring to police officers presumptively as racist, but you are making things more deadly for the very people you claim to care about. Now, whether you're preparing for exams, juggling...
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1: 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I am Larry Elder. We are Salem News Channel. 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I'll get to Iran in just a second. But Tom Holman was talking about returning Haitian deportees to Haiti and the criticism he's been getting. Number 15.
2: Why is the Trump administration knowingly sending Haitians, including many who've lived in the U.S. legally under temporary protective status, into the danger that they describe?
3: Again, we're returning deportees to their home country. Many times, if the home country don't accept them, we send them to a third country. I'm not in the loop on this specific incident, but again, that's a question of the Department of Homeland Security. But when people are already deported, they can't stay here. They're going to home.
2: I understand. You are the border czar, and this is happening because of a policy the Supreme Court held up, but a policy by this administration to end temporary protected status for these Haitians. And now this administration is sending them back to a country that the administration describes as overrun with gangs and not safe to be.
3: Well, look, the temporary protective status is supposed to be temporary. And as long as I've been around for over 40

0: years, it seems like it's never temporary. It gets extended and extended and extended. Even the conditions in the home country have changed. So this is an order of the court. They were ordered removed, and ICE is removing them. They're going home. And, you know, if we send them to a third country, people would be complaining about that. So ICE did their job. I'm not, again, not involved in the specifics of this, but they lost their DPS status. They're ordered removed. They got to go home. They have no status here anymore. They can't stay here.
1: Just you, as the borders are, and as a human, do you feel comfortable sending them back to a country of origin, perhaps, that your administration is describing as so dire?
0: Look, the bottom line is they've been ordered removed. And, you know, I don't know the conditions in Haiti. I've never been in Haiti. I don't know if you have. But, look, the judge has made a decision. They must go home. And they need to go home. I mean, I'm not familiar with the country conditions in Haiti. I've never been there. But we're just enforcing the law. And we're doing it in a way that American people voted for. President Trump's the president of the United States because he promised to enforce immigration law. And that's exactly what we're doing. We're sending a message to the whole world. The border's no longer open. You can't come here for a free pass and expect to stay forever if you're here illegally. There are millions of people standing in line wanting to be a part of the greatest nation on earth. They're sitting in the back seat because millions of people came across the border illegally under Joe Biden under fraudulent pretenses. That's why the Trump administration has taken action. If you're in the country legally, we're looking for you, and we find you, we're going to remove you.
2: Now, this was in town hall. Canada is reportedly shaking in its boots over Trump's Venezuelan deal. Canada's premiers are now concerned that Trump's deal with Venezuela will replace Canadian crude and reduce Canada's influence in the market. 90 to 95% of Canada's oil exports come here, worth $126 billion. Venezuela could cut that by 40% starting in just a couple of years. Plus, Venezuela's heavy crude can be easily shipped to Gulf Coast refineries specifically configured to process heavy, sour crude that they specifically need. Canada's problem is that Venezuela can more quickly deliver heavy crude in the U.S. Gulf Coast by tanker, while Canada has to move much of its oil over thousands of pipeline. If Venezuela can restore production, U.S. refiners could have a new nearby source of heavy crude they need, and Canada could lose some of its leverage in its biggest market, end of quote. Furthermore, the Secretary of Treasury, Scott Bessent, says the Strait of Hormuz could be completely bypassed in 2 years and become irrelevant, number 37.
3: We can see the Iranians are trying to use the Strait of Hormuz as a choke point. It's not a choke point for the U.S., but it is a choke point for many, many other countries. And but you know, that will be bypassed in 2 years. In 2 years, the Strait of Hormuz will be like a worthless piece of water that the oil will be going on pipelines across land. But we've seen, we have semiconductors as critical minerals.
2: Don Lemon took to the streets to ask people how they felt about the war against Iran, number 48.
4: How do you feel about the war?
5: I'm Persian, so I support Donald Trump 100%. The Islamic regime kills women. They killed 50,000 people in 2 days. A lot of them believe death in all of Americans. So I fully 100% support Donald Trump.
6: So you said you're Persian, but there's no imminent threat to the United States. And people here, most people here,
5: I'm biased,
6: are not.
5: Right? I'm obviously biased because I'm Persian. And I understand why people wouldn't want war to happen. I understand that. Well,
6: I don't know if you're biased, you just have your opinion. But
5: yeah, exactly. Yeah. My dad grew up in Iran. He had to flee the country when he was 14. Again, fully support Donald Trump with the bombing of the Supreme Leader.
6: But do you understand how Americans feel? Like this had nothing to do with us? We're not...
5: Yeah, I understand.
6: There's no imminent threat.
5: Yeah, I understand. Yeah. Again, I'm Persian, so yeah. When I see women who are being killed because they're not wearing the scarf over their head, I feel a connection to that. I mean, that's not right. But I do see what you're saying about America not having anything to do with Iran's problems, but staying with Trump.
2: You notice how Don Lemon flat out said there was no imminent threat. Really? What was your intelligence telling you, Don Lemon? I repeat what the Secretary General of NATO, Mark Rutte, said.

0: Iran was close to getting a nuclear weapon. And Iran chanting death to America. Well, they weren't posing any imminent threat, says Don Lemon with his knit cap on, hands in his pocket, kicking back. And no imminent threat. Trump talked about the Iranian protesters killed. Number 40.
1: When are the Iranian people going to rise up and fight?
2: Well,
1: if that's what you want, will you send the CIA in to arm Iranians?
2: Well, I wouldn't want to say that to you, Peter. I'd love to tell you that, but it wouldn't be appropriate to say. But I understand their plight. They're being shot. Right now, you know, these gentlemen sit here in the lap of luxury and they see things, but over there it's not so luxurious. As of 3 months ago, they had 52,000 protesters were killed. Can you imagine this, Bob? And now I hear the numbers probably 25,000 more. They have close to 65,000 protesters killed. So when I ask that question, I ask it sort of knowing the answer. The only answer is that they're being shot. The regime is getting weaker and weaker by the day. And at some point, they're not going to be able to shoot so easily because...
0: Come back when I talk about the dispute between us and Canada over tariffs. But don't leave town.
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3: 888-971-SAGE, 888-971-7243. I am Larry Elder. We are Salem News Channel. The Secretary of Treasury says that Chevron is surging oil production in Venezuela after this deal the President did that will lessen our dependence on oil from Canada. Number 34.
4: Venezuela. Mike Wirth, the CEO, has done a fantastic job of navigating the regime of keeping a hold of Chevron's assets during the kleptocracy of Maduro, and now they're coming out on the other side. So no American firm knows how to operate in Venezuela better than Chevron. And again, you know, this is what President Trump is doing. He is creating assets for the American people. It is going to push down oil prices, push up production, and Secretary Wright, the Energy Secretary, said yesterday that he thinks that Venezuela's production could double in short order. That's good for the American people, but importantly, it is good for the Venezuelan people. They can start reclaiming their assets from this Maduro and Chavez kleptocracy that has burdened them for the past 25 years.
5: Yep, 47% of the country.
3: How close is Space Force watching Iran? Well, according to Trump, extremely closely. Number 35.

0: but we have control, very strong control. They were trying to rebuild their radar systems and a missile system and a mine drop. You know, we got rid of all the mines in the Hormuz Strait. They were trying to build a rocket that drops mines. Who does that? Did you ever build a rocket that dropped? I never heard of such a thing, but that's what they were doing. They were building it. It was almost finished, so we took it out. We saw that they were building it. We see everything that they're doing. They can't move. They can't go to the bathroom without us seeing it. So we saw that. We took it out. We took out some other things, and then we hit them last night because they took a shot at us in Jordan, at our base in Jordan. We knocked all of them down. There were, I guess, 8 missiles that were shot. They were all knocked down. One we let go because it was so inaccurate. It landed in the middle of the desert someplace, so we let it go.
1: Now, the Canadians probably have a more acute case of Trump derangement syndrome than many Americans, because Trump referred to the prime minister as the governor of Canada, talked about making Canada the 51st state, renaming Lake Ontario Lake America. But more importantly, more crucially, Canada has been allowing China to evade its sanctions, and Trump is not happy about that. Plus, Canada has had sanctions, tariff against us, that Trump feels are extremely unfair. Number 18.
0: And so maybe people allow me to be strong to help save our nation. As an example, Canada. We're putting very substantial tariffs. We lose $60 billion a year for many years with Canada. More than that, they used to lose, but we lose all of this tremendous money. They think they're a state, but they're not a state. Why should we be subsidizing Canada? And I've said it for a long time, and I would have done it in the first term, but we were doing other things. So we did have the Russia hoax. It was a hoax created by Adam Schiff, Hillary Clinton, and all of these people. It was a total hoax, and a very dangerous hoax, because, you know, Putin was a different kind of a guy. You know, that could have caused war. That was a really sick hoax, and now it's been totally disproven.
1: And he talks about how difficult it is to deal with Canada, and we've been ripped off. Number 38.
0: That's what I say. Like, I have China coming here. A lot of people say, who's the toughest one to deal with? Is it China, sir? Is it China? Is it

0: Vietnam. I said, no, actually, it's Canada. Canada has felt emboldened. They had presidents who didn't know what was happening. Not only the last one, all of them. I mean, they just were taken into... Our country's been taken advantage of by Canada. They took 20% of our car industry out. I don't blame them for that, but if we would have had a president that knew what was happening, nobody would have left. Now they were...
1: More on this later. Now, whether you're climbing the corporate ladder, launching a new project, or just looking for that extra edge, your brain is your most valuable asset. 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
3: It'll be all right.
4: People say, who's the toughest one to do? Is it China, sir? Is it China? Is it Vietnam? I said, no, actually, it's Canada. Canada has felt emboldened. They had presidents that didn't know what was happening. Not only the last one, all of them. I mean, they just were taken into it. Our country's been taken advantage of by Canada. They took 20% of our car industry out. I don't blame them for that, but if we would have had a president that knew what was happening, nobody would have left. Now they're all coming back. All they would have had to do is charge tariffs, and they would have put tariffs on. You build a car in Canada, you have to pay a 25% tariff. And nobody could pay it if that didn't work.
5: 888-971-SAGE, 888-971-7243. I am Larry Elder, Salem News Channel. Democrats voted against an anti-socialism resolution in the House. We'll talk about that later on. About Canada being ripping us off, Trump had more to say, number 39.
4: You know, Canada's been ripping off the United States for many, many years, for decades, many decades. We lost anywhere from $60 to $100 billion with Canada. We traditionally lose that for the last 15 years. It's a very unfair deal. They charge tremendous tariffs to our farmers. They take advantage of our farmers. They take advantage of our tourists. They take advantage of airlines. Something that nobody brought up, I'll bring it up right now. They think it's so sensitive, but I don't find it sensitive. Canada has all of its major banks here, and we're their biggest source of income, far bigger than they are in Canada. They basically don't allow banks of America to be in Canada. That's sort of emblematic of the way they treat us. Think of it. So they have their banks here. Bank of Canada, all of them, the big banks, big, beautiful banks. I think they have six or seven major banks here. We don't have our banks there. You know why? They don't allow it. I had a case about a week ago where a friend of mine was buying a Gulfstream jet, and he said, you know, it's a crazy thing. We're not able, Canada won't certify Gulfstream. Won't certify it. Gulfstream is the best private jet. Yeah.
5: And about car companies coming in from Canada, President said this, number 42.
4: Big. We have many car companies that are coming in from Canada, as you've probably been reading. They're not thrilled, but, you know, they took them from us, and now we're getting them back. They're coming in from Mexico, from, if you take a look at South Korea.
5: And according to the Treasury Secretary, companies in Canada are angry that the Prime Minister did not take up President Trump on this trade deal. Number 47.
6: No, Canada relies on the U.S. for their national security. And before President Trump, they thought they were clever. They put heavy tariffs on American dairy farmers and other American products. Maybe you can sell 5% after that, 5% import number that they got to. Then it would go up to 80%, go up 80%. And meanwhile, we've been a good partner to them overall. It was funny, your line, what else are they going to say when they say they're doing okay? They really do need our country. What if we said to them, if you get in a conflict with any other country, we're not going to be there for you. What would happen to Canada then?
7: Well, you know, we've had a free rider problem with Canada for a long time, and Prime Minister Carney, after getting a little bit of a verbal beatdown from myself, Secretary Hanks has said, well, you know, you got to stop throwing shade and to get the negotiations back on track. Well, he's the one who said we were at war, but, you know, I will tell you, like, Canadian... Canada had a great military. They were right there at the forefront on the beaches of D-Day. And what the Canadian government has done to the Canadian Armed Forces

0: is if you look at the ranks of NATO spending, they are near the very bottom. Like, they're cellar dwellers around with Spain in terms of their military spending to GDP. And why is that? Because they were free riding. And Sean, I will tell you, who was not with the prime minister, the Canadian businesses are not with the prime minister, the Canadian military is not with the prime minister. And, you know, he thinks that he got to office on an anti-Trump, anti-American platform, and it's not going to work out over the long term. So I hope that he will come back to the table. The president had the best trade deal we had offered anyone, and he rejected it for political motives. So.
1: And Carney was way behind in the polls until he began to turn against Donald Trump and make Donald Trump the basis of his campaign. Scott Bezen talks about the friction between Carney and President Trump, number 25.
2: Marcus, wondering if we're now in a tit-for-tat trade war with Canada.
0: Well, I don't think you can be in a tit-for-tat with someone who's 13 times larger than you are.
2: They say they're doing okay.
0: What else are they going to say? You know, look, I think this is very unfortunate that Prime Minister Carney has turned this into a political shouting match. I mean, we're not at war with Canada. How are we going to be at war with Canada? What are they going to take their two submarines from the Edmonton Mall and stick them on us? That, you know, he came to power on a anti-American, anti-Trump agenda. He was 20 points behind in the polls, and then he started this. And it's unfortunate that he's not doing what's best for the Canadian people. He's doing what is best for the Liberal Party, what's best for Mark Carney. And in the long run, the Canadian people are going to see through that. And, you know, I will say that they were offered the best trade deal of any country on the globe, and he chose to walk away from it at the last minute.
1: Meanwhile, Trump is talking about the $20 trillion being invested in this country. Number 45.
3: Thank you. For what you've been doing. I think it's sustainable. I would guess you do too, and we stand ready, as Jeff and Bill said, to do our part, both in inbound, international, and goals there, but otherwise to make sure that we're contributing everything we can contribute to the growth of this incredible economy. So thank you.
4: And you've done a great job.
3: Thank you.
4: Very much.
3: Thank you.
4: Appreciate it.
5: Mr. President, I'd like to say that from a commercial aviation perspective, the eyes of the world have been on us, and we've certainly delivered records at American, but records for the industry in terms of transportation in its broad base, every aspect, and no doubt it's a result of the economy and also the job market. So as we get into the summer, I want to give a shout out to Secretary Duffy. You've absolutely chosen the best person possible with these record levels of traffic. We've had to do some things different, and the investments that we're making in infrastructure, the hiring that we've done, and especially this modernization.
1: More on the $20 trillion being invested here in the country, and also later on we'll talk about Medicaid fraud here in California. I'm Larry Over.
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0: Behold the black face of white supremacy. Here's Larry Elder.
1: 888-971-SAGE, 888-971-7243. I am Larry Elder. We are Salem News Channel. Coming up, the L.A. chapter of the DSA has officially endorsed the opponent of the incumbent mayor of Los Angeles. Will the incumbent mayor denounce the DSA, denounce socialism? Also, we're going to talk about Medicaid fraud here in California. Big ripoff going on. And more fallout from Hassan Piker and Abdul El-Sayed as the tweets that Abdul El-Sayed thought he deleted following 9/11 have now been made public. Hint, it is ugly. The renaming of Lake Ontario Lake America has not pleased the House member Democrat Debbie Dingell from Michigan, number 43.
2: Great Lakes are more than 20% of the fresh water in the world, and they are a mutual responsibility of America, the United States, and Canada. And do you think fish know which country they're in? Do you think birds do? Canada's our friend, and we should be stopping this.
1: So Gavin Newsom has praised President Trump for the Trump accounts. He's also praised President Trump for supporting federal film tax credits. So that's at least two things. Number 33.
3: Surprised to see Gavin Newsom come out and support that.
4: But that he supported
3: the federal phone tax credit.
4: Oh, the phone. Well, he supported two things. He supported the Trump accounts for children. You know, when they're born, they're going to end up, when they're 18 or 21, they're going to end up being rich people, maybe. And a good chance, at a minimum, they're going to have a lot of money. But at a maximum, they could actually be rich. And these are people in many cases that have no money. But I understood that he just came out and he supported the television. Just so you know, Canada again, but Canada number one, but the UK, Australia, many countries give tremendous incentives to take our film industry, our entertainment industry, television industry, the making of the product into their countries. I mean, Canada's booming.
1: Will the mayor of Los Angeles denounce the DSA? The DSA has now officially endorsed her opponent. Here's what former Obama and Biden official, the former mayor of Chicago, said about the DSA, number 12.
5: I want to get your take. You know, Bernie Sanders is part of this group, too, and he says, quote, people are sick and tired of the Rahm Emanuels. They say the energy is not with the people of the past. It's moving forward with socialism. Your response?
6: Well, here's the thing. I don't consider Democratic Socialists part of the Democratic Party. About 4 weeks ago, they had a convention in Chicago, separate party.

0: They believe in defunding the police, letting prisoners out of prisons, opening the borders, eliminating the Pentagon. If you're so confident people want that, I'll see you in November. Put it on the ballot. Let's go. Run as a separate party.
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0: If God exists, how would he inject his information into our world? More than likely, he would use humans.
1: 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I heard a voice, and it began to speak to me.
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